0: probably one of the topic areas I absolutely love. But I also really find it interesting to look at, okay, how do diseases really happen? What are the causes? What are the underlying factors? And what can we do about them? And that's really what epidemiology tries to address. So currently, I get to work with churches, with organizations that are looking at a faith-based approach to addressing health needs in our communities.
1: Well, one of the things I so love about what you do, Angie, is, you know, you mentioned you have this target audience of Seventh-day Adventist churches, but like you've already alluded to, Seventh-day Adventists have always seen their ministry as not just being to their local congregations, but to their communities. And you're developing so many things, you either individually, your team there at the North American Division, or your partners, where they're really focused on giving back to communities, helping health outcomes in communities. Tell us a little bit about some of the range of things that you've been championing as far as your office, your department.
0: Yeah, you know, it's so important to us that we are being relevant to our communities. The Seventh-day Adventist Church in North America has over 5,000 congregations, and those can be very small or some are much quite large. So located in the United States and Canada, we also include Guam, Micronesia, and Bermuda within the what's called the North American Division. And so if you think about where are these facilities located, well, it's within our communities. So we really do want to have an intentional connecting with our communities. We want to be a resource. Something that we're finding is that even our governmental agencies are looking for faith-based organizations to help to provide health resourcing within their communities. Because let's face it, a lot of people are affiliated with some faith in some way. And we know there's a great diversity of that, but a lot of people want to find a church community or some other religious community that can also help them with their health needs. Some of the things that we've been working on most recently is a grief support group resource. We also have an addiction recovery support group based program. Because of my background in nutrition, we've also worked on something called the joy of eating, which is looking at the good part about eating, that eating, as I believe, was really made for enjoyment as well as for health. And how do those two really connect? We also have things such as physical activity, but you know, a lot right now is focusing on mental health because that is definitely the pressing need in our communities.
1: Let's talk about some of these things, Angie. You know, you mentioned mental health and especially grief recovery. So much trauma in our world today, so many people being traumatized in different ways. I mean, traditionally we thought of grief as occurring when someone loses a loved one, but there's all kinds of things that can stimulate a grief response. And there's such a need for content in this area. Tell us a little bit about what you've been doing. And is it something that anybody can access? Do they need to reach out to a Seventh-day Adventist church? Give us a little bit of perspective on that.
0: Absolutely. So as you mentioned, grief certainly does come from a broad range of experiences. We know that if you think about the COVID pandemic during its peak, a lot of individuals were losing jobs, losing housing, losing even portions of their identity. And of course, yes, there were many people who very sadly lost loved ones too. So grief is involved in any type of loss. And there is a process of grieving that can happen. And one of the things that we want to think about is that grieving process occurring in a healthy way. Sometimes, you know, a lot of communities and a lot of individuals and families don't really talk about grief because it's uncomfortable. We have a difficult time addressing this issue, especially when we're talking about the loss of life of a loved one, it can be very difficult to talk about that. So we're not well equipped in going through the grieving process, but it is something that we all go through at some point and in relation to something. I can also think of people who've lost pets and mm-hmm. have gone through incredible grieving processes for that. So how does an individual move through what we're calling the seasons of loss? And the program that we've developed is called Seasons of Grief. It is a 10-day program. I shouldn't say 10 day, but rather 10 sessions.
1: Mm-hmm.
0: Most people, it's a support group type of session where you bring together individuals who are grieving some type of a loss. Generally, it has been their loss of a loved one, but they come together in a supportive community because they can understand what the other person is going through. And with a facilitator who themselves has also experienced loss and has mm-hmm. gone through some of those changes of the grieving process, they serve sort of as a guide using the material that we have developed to just kind of walk through that process. But it's really important to understand that grief is very unique. Every single one of us will experience the grief in our own specific way. We'll move through the process in our own specific way. But what we want to see is that there is a healing process that happens in the journey. And that can be, again, very specific. It can be also very complicated. The resource is so fresh that it will be out and available in just a few weeks' time. So going to the website seasonsofgrief.org, that will be where you can find how to get access to the resources. We also have trainings for individuals who want to be a facilitator. So we want to make sure that you feel supported as you're supporting others as well.
1: Very good. So I've jotted down seasonsofgrief.org. And if I jump on there now, I may or may not find the whole program rolled out because it's kind of in progress as we speak, but there's a little time lag. There's a pre-recorded show. So hopefully around the time that you're hearing this show on whatever radio station or podcast, that you'll be able to jump onto seasonsofgrief.org and get more information. Angie, to me, the most practical thing we've already shared is just validating people's journey, telling people that, yes, it's normal to grieve and there's support for you. You and others are trying to make things more broadly available throughout the country, throughout North America, that people can utilize some other tools as well. Not that there aren't already many great things out there. So thank you for helping to spearhead that resource. If I may, I'd like to transition over to this joy of eating, because, you know, as a health professional, you know, both of us, we've I've worked with a lot of communities. I know you have as well, Dr. Brower, trying to help people embrace optimal nutrition. It is so important as far as disease processes, mental health. I mean, the list goes on and on. And yet sometimes it sounds like we're asking people to make a choice. You know, are you going to be healthy and eat only things that taste like cardboard and are disgusting? Or are you going to enjoy life and eat these foods that people are telling us are unhealthy? So I love the fact that you and those that you've worked with, you've come out with a program that tries to say, no, you can be on a great, healthy lifestyle and you can enjoy your food. So tell us a little bit about this program and how people can access it.
0: Absolutely. Well, let me tell you a little bit about my background first, if I can, when
1: Please.
0: It comes to this whole idea of can eating healthy actually be enjoyable? I grew up with a wonderful family and my mom is an amazing cook. She still is. But we grew up maybe not eating with the best food choices that are available, and for many different reasons, without going into too much detail, we didn't exactly have all the resources available to purchase, you know, high-end quality foods and things like that. So my mom was wonderful. She did the best that she could. When I started learning more about nutrition and the impact that diet has on our health, on our well-being, and maybe not so surprisingly anymore, but also the impact that food has on our mental well-being. And I experienced that for myself, that having a healthier diet actually improved my emotional well-being. I started to realize that, you know, I needed to make changes for myself. So my process of learning how to cook healthy, coming from a background where we were eating really delicious food, well, I just refused to accept the fact that healthy food can't be delicious. And so I really enjoy experimenting in the kitchen. One of my favorite things to do is try to make your typical meal, but healthier. How do you use substitutions? How do you make it just a little bit healthier or maybe even a whole lot healthier? I always have to say, you know, it's not going to taste exactly the same, but that doesn't mean it doesn't taste good. So the next step in my personal journey here was when I met my husband, who is now my husband, and he has a number of food sensitivities, food allergies. And so I needed to learn now how to cook good tasting food with all of his restrictions. So that was another immense learning process. But my dear husband will tell you that he has not starved and he has enjoyed every bite. So this has kind of given me the background for what we could do with something called the joy of eating. You know, I truly believe that as a Christian, I do believe that God created us and he created us with taste buds. So that means that he probably wants us to enjoy what we eat and what we consume. But again, how do we balance that with getting in our healthy meals? So I wanted to, with our Joy of Eating initiative, to really help focus on the ultimate purpose of food, which is healthy eating and healthy eating in a way that brings community together.
1: I love this vision. We want to talk more about it because you've got a lot of practical resources that people can tap into. I'm Dr. David DeRose. I'm talking with Dr. Angie Brower. She's sharing with us a program called The Joy of Eating. We've got a lot of practical material from it that'll be coming up in our next segment. Don't go away. More right after these important messages.
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2: 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Here again is Dr. DeRose.
1: Welcome back to American Indian and Alaska Native Living. I'm Dr. David DeRose. We are speaking with Dr. Angie Brower. She heads up health ministries for the Seventh-day Adventist Church in North America. That means she's working with over 5,000 congregations throughout North America and even a little bit beyond, if you've been with us from the top of the hour. But the big vision that, she and others that are partnering with her have is making a difference in communities, whether they are individuals who embrace a Seventh-day Adventist worldview or not. And we've been speaking about one of those areas that I'm excited to talk about, and that is nutrition. Speaking about a program called The Joy of Eating. Angie, before we go back to the dialogue, you know, as you were sharing, making eating relevant in a cultural context, talking about your personal background, one of my vivid memories from my work in Indian country happened many years ago. I was on the Pine Ridge Reservation in South Dakota, and one of the indigenous women there had this vision to really improve the health of the people that she loved, you know, our family, our community. And so she basically took these commodity foods and foods that were readily available right there on the reservation. And she said, how can I use these in healthier recipes? She had gone through some classes and kind of an intensive that had exposed her to some different strategies for helping with chronic diseases and things. And I was just amazed at how she did just what you're describing, took the cultural context in which she was in and said, how can I make some of these same dishes that I grew up with and use the ingredients that are locally available and make it in a way that tastes good, that people can relate to, and that can improve their health. So I love that. I was amazed by what this woman had done. And so I'm really excited about this vision. Tell us a little bit more about the actual content and how someone might be able to access content in this Joy of Eating program.
0: So one of the things I want to say is one of my visions for the Joy of Eating was that it would have this sort of cultural flavor to it, and that we would be able to highlight the beauty that every culture really does have wonderful foods that they use. And what would it look like if we were able to actually highlight every single culture? Now, I can't say we've been able to accomplish that, so hopefully your listeners can help us out with that. But so one of the things that we do feature are healthy recipes. These are recipes that folks I know have put together. They've tested them. They've tried them out. Some that we have found in publications that, have allowed us to reprint them. Some of them are even from my own kitchen. I wish I could add a few more in there, but maybe someday I'll have time to do that. So these healthies, we do have a few that are representative of different ethnic groups. But what we try to do is find recipes that are easily accessible. And so you don't have to go to great lengths to find the ingredients. Now, yeah, sure, there might be a few that are in there. But for the majority part, we want these to be really accessible. We also have some health articles, nutrition-related articles, that are looking at some of the basics of nutrition that a lot of us may not have a background in nutrition. So what are healthy fats, and are carbs really healthy for you, or are they not healthy? These were really well-researched articles. In fact, you can even find references to the actual research that was used in the article. And along with the article, we also have a presentation video from a wonderful dietitian that I had the pleasure of working with to put this program together, so that you can watch her and listen to her share about these health topics. We are trying to build more resources. One of the things that I really want to bring together is what I call a food database, where we can actually look and see at the enormous plenty that we have available when it comes to healthy foods such as fruits and vegetables and grains and nuts. So it's not just about apples and bananas, but a huge number of other fruits, vegetables, healthy produce that is available for us.
1: So if I wanted to tap into some of these resources, say, wow, you know, it sounds like some great recipes, some videos and things, how do I go about accessing the content?
0: So all of this is available free on our website, joyofeating.org. You can just go on there, and you might have to create an account, but the account is free as well, and you will have full access to all the material there.
1: Now, there's a lot of folks, Dr. Brower, that tune into this show. They may be tribal health directors. They may be working in a clinic. Maybe they're working with a faith community. And they say, well, this sounds like a really great resource. Can I use it maybe in a class that I'm doing in some kind of venue? Are there restrictions on the use of these resources, or how does that work?
0: We really do want this to be available as a resource as well. So one of the other projects we're working on is making the videos, presentations, even creating PowerPoints that you can use in a classroom setting. Those are not yet available, but it's certainly on our docket to get together. If you want to use the material and create your own PowerPoint, just send me a quick note. There's a contact us link on the website, and just send us a quick note and we'll be happy to let you do that. We really, again, this is freely available online. We want you to be able to use it in a positive way to impact your community.
1: Wonderful. So, Dr. Brower, I know, as you mentioned earlier, you've got your hands into a lot of things, a lot of resources that are helping communities. We've talked about grief recovery. We've talked about the joy of eating. There's another program that I know is getting a lot of attention in settings where I've been. I've heard a lot of people talking about the addiction recovery resources that you and some of those that you've been partnering with have pulled together. Can you tell us a little bit about that?
0: Yes. You know, our addiction recovery program is one of my favorite things to talk about because it's so relevant to really just about everybody. There is a misunderstanding, I think, about addictions. And maybe there's a picture that we form in our mind as soon as we hear the word addiction and that somebody is addicted. We get a picture of what they're doing and how they look like, what they're dressed like, maybe what they smell like. But it might surprise some of our listeners to know that anybody could struggle with a multitude of types of addictions. Mm-hmm. So it's not just about alcohol or tobacco. Shopping could potentially be an addiction. We also have a lot of people who struggle with eating. Now, whether or not that can be classified as an addiction or just an eating disorder is still kind of debated in the clinical communities. But a lot of people do really struggle with having just control over what they eat and how much they eat. There's also internet addiction that we're hearing a lot more about, of course, in the age of the internet. Also, pornography has grown, very sadly. So many, many different types of addictions, some that we may not understand as really being negative, but they can have a negative impact on our lives and the lives of our family and our loved ones as well. So the addiction recovery resource that we have available is a 12-step support group program. And I'm sure everyone has probably heard about Alcoholics Anonymous or Overeaters Anonymous or, mm-hmm. you know, all of these different groups out there. Well, we wanted to have a program that was faith-based as well and that addressed any and all addictions. Now, somebody might say, well, maybe you need to go to a specific group if, you know, there's one particular addiction you're struggling with. So we do encourage individuals who are really having a difficult time struggling with the addiction, come to our group so that you are getting a faith-based support as well. If that's, you know, what's going to be meaningful and impactful in your life, but don't be shy of attending another group as well. In fact, some individuals we know actually attend a support group at least two or three times a week because mm-hmm, that's the level of support that they really need at that point in their journey.
1: One of the things I so love, Angie, about the 12-step model is there's always been this strong foundation in supporting other people, on recognizing that we're a community, you know, having sponsors. So that model seems to be especially powerful. I mean, I've seen scientific studies that have looked at this and actually being one of the secrets to recovery, if you will. And that is not just focusing on yourself, but focusing on others. So, I mean, it's just really exciting to see you taking that model and saying, hey, for individuals who want this in a Christian context, a faith-based Christian context, we can package this in a certain way and actually have it be really synergistic with your individual beliefs. We want to talk a bit more about this, Angie, and some of the ways it can help any of our listeners, some general principles too. We do have to step away just briefly. We're going to be coming back for the second half of our show, American Indian and Alaska Native Living. I'm Dr. David DeRose, my guest, Dr. Angie Brower. More right after this.
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1: Welcome back to the second half of today's edition of American Indian and Alaska Native Living. I'm Dr. David DeRose. Dr. Angie Brower, she's sharing with us things that the North American Division of Seventh-day Adventists and their health department have pulled together, have helped champion, and are helping to disseminate throughout North America and even beyond. Angie, we've been speaking some most recently about addiction and addiction resources, and I think to make it practical, we should probably start with some stories. I know you've got some great facilitators who've helped either develop the resources or run the programming. And I know there's some amazing stories behind those individuals. Can you share one or two with us?
0: Oh, I would love to share some stories. You know, we have found that individuals who themselves have gone through the recovery process tend to be our star facilitators because, again, they understand the journey and they're able to really be there for the others who are going through the process. So let me share a story with one of our facilitators who actually is now also one of our trainers, who grew up in England, had a difficult childhood, went through some difficulties in their family. And by the way, one of the predisposing factors for addiction is experiencing childhood trauma. And that was the story of this young man. At some point, I believe in his 20s or early 30s, he came to a point where he realized that his life really just was not going anywhere. He had fallen into several different types of addictions, was really struggling with that, and had lost his job because of it, and was really having a hard time throughout. He happened to find a faith community at the lowest point of his life. And in connecting with the faith community, he was able to begin the process of healing. And part of that healing included recognizing that he was struggling with an addiction, that he needed to address it. And so he started attending 12-step support groups, as well as getting other types of care. And now he is one of our facilitators. And as I mentioned also, he has, in fact, helped us to develop a training to be an addiction recovery sponsor, which is another layer of that addiction recovery process, having a sponsor, and has just really dedicated his life to helping others continue their journey. We do want to remember that an addiction can hold somebody for a lifetime. And so recognizing that you are in a healing journey as an ongoing process, you never want to forget where you were, lest you unfortunately, you know, fall into that trap again. But you can live a wonderful, full, fulfilling life free of those addictions as well. So that's one of the stories that I love to share.
1: No, that's wonderful. And it's great that you've pulled together people like that to develop these resources. Let's say, Angie, somebody's listening today and they say, I'd like to access these resources. They may or may not be a Seventh-day Adventist. Do they have to be a Seventh-day Adventist to use this particular curriculum?
0: No, you are welcome to use the curriculum regardless of your background, whatever your background. Just keep in mind that it is a faith-based context. But we have had individuals of other faiths use it. One of our wonderful success stories actually comes from using the material in a prison.
1: Wow.
0: So, yes. So the inmates were using this material and going through the recovery process as well. So you can use it in any context. And, you know, whether a person is a Christian or doesn't even believe in God, they do need to be aware that this is coming from a Christian context, but they can still glean from it the help, the resource, and the process of the recovery from addiction and work that in the way that they feel comfortable with.
1: Great, great. So where does someone go to tap into these resources?
0: So the website is AdventistRecovery.org. And please don't let the web address scare you. Again, it is open to anybody to use. So AdventistRecovery.org.
1: Okay, so Adventist, A-D-V-E-N-T-I-S-T, and then simply recovery?
0: Yes.
1: Okay, recovery.org. Okay, so you've been sharing with us a lot of practical tools, especially for people that may want to be sharing things with others. I picked up on the joy of eating, especially that one is something that any individual could tap into, get some healthy recipes, some things that give them a positive outlook on nutrition. But all of these things, we've touched on this connection with mental health. And of course, addictions and grief recovery, I mean, that brings mental health front and center. And Dr. Brower, you mentioned too with nutrition, just the powerful mental health implications that nutrition has. We want to talk a little bit more about mental health, because I think it doesn't matter who you listen

0: all of these things to how our brain works, but we do understand a lot more today. There's still a lot more to uncover. But, you know, I really think that our brain is part of our body. And how we treat our bodies will affect our brain and vice versa as well. So what can we do to give our body and our brain the best chance of really thriving and doing well in a world where we're really bombarded with a lot of, you could call them insults or attacks or just unfortunate, unhealthy situations and surroundings. So what can we do to promote good mental functioning as well as address some of the really tremendous mental health crises that we're facing? We know that rates of depression and anxiety are increasing. Rates of suicide and suicidation are really so high, especially among our younger and our older population groups. So how can we address this in a way that is holistic? So we have come up with a initiative called Restored Mental Health. And if you go to that website, restoredmentalhealth.org, you can find there some of the resources that are available. Some of the things that I want to point out is that our young people are really struggling. And I want to give credit to my colleagues who work specifically with women's ministries here in the North American division. They have developed a resource for young ladies where they can actually go on the website and submit anonymous questions regarding struggles that they are facing. Now, they don't have to be mental health. They could be relational struggles. And they will receive an email response, again, confidential, anonymous, from experts that tailor the response to what the individual is struggling. So you will find that website posted within the restoredmentalhealth.org website. There's a similar website for young men as well. There's also another link that we provide where if you need help finding a counselor, that you can find a list of counselors as well. You know, we really have a crisis in terms of the lack of mental health professionals that are available. So I actually want to make a plea if somebody is thinking about, you know, what could I do to help with this situation? Look at what kinds of trainings are available out there. There's actually a broad range. You don't have to be a psychiatrist or a psychologist, but even social workers can work in this area. So I hope that we can grow our core of mental health providers as well, because we want to recognize that there are some things that we can do for ourselves and that we can help each other with, but there are also times where we may need to seek professional care, and it's important to recognize that that's okay.
1: I love, Angie, that you've got resources at this single website that both can help people along with their personal challenges, but also connect them to some of these individuals who can provide professional help. Is it safe to assume that some of the options that you have on the website, and let me just give that name, I know it's gone by maybe quickly a couple of times, but what I jotted down was restoredmentalhealth.org. Have I got that right?
0: Yes, that's right.
1: Okay, so if I go on that restoredmentalhealth.org website, I can find a number of practical resources, but can I also access maybe some mental health professionals who work virtually if I'm in an area where I may have trouble with access?
0: You know, that's a great question. We don't have that currently on the website, but I do want to point out as well that we do have here in the United States a national hotline, which is 988. It is called a crisis hotline, but even if you're looking for resources in your local community, that's a phone number that anybody can call to find help locally as well. So

0: 988 is here in the United States. I do know that Canada has their own hotline as well. And so there are different ways to find those resources. Some providers are offering virtual telehealth resources. You can also contact your insurance company, your health insurer. They may be able to connect you with a provider as well. There are many different ways of finding it. I do hope one day that we can also have a list of providers available on our website, but there are other ways to find it. And so please be persistent in looking.
1: So tell us a little bit more about what we can find on restoredmentalhealth.org.
0: One of the resources that I really enjoy sharing is a series of video nuggets. They're about 3 to 5 minutes long that are talking about different ways that we can practice mental health self-care. So these are really beautifully done. They're very practical. For example, there's one on breathing, and it shares a very simple and easy to remember technique of breathing called pizza breathing, as well as numerous other videos that I think are going to be inspiring as well as practical.
1: This is wonderful, Angie. I'm excited about what you're pulling together. And I know we've got one last segment and you've got some really exciting things that can make a difference for people, some real practical suggestions. So we've just got to step away briefly, but then we're going to be back with Dr. Angie Brower. I'm Dr. David DeRose. Our final segment coming up shortly. Stay tuned.
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1: Welcome back for our final segment of today's edition of American Indian and Alaska Native Living. Dr. David DeRose with Dr. Angie Brower. Dr. Brower is heading up the health work for what's called the North American Division of Seventh-day Adventists. She works with some 5,000 congregations throughout North America and their communities, basically making an impact on people's health, trying to support local faith communities as they minister to their own neighborhoods, their own tribes, in the case of Indian country. Angie, we've been speaking about this pretty ambitious mental health resource center that you have virtually there at restoredmentalhealth.org. We're speaking about some of the things that we could find there, but we want to translate that into just some practical messages for people. They've been listening to a lot of the great program content that you and others have developed. But for someone who's struggling right now, they say, well, yeah, this is all really interesting, but what can I do today? What are some practical things I can do that can help my mental health? Help us out, Dr. Brower.
0: We've already talked about healthy eating and how that is an important component in our mental health. I want to be careful and not give the misconception that just by eating healthy, you're going to solve all mental health issues. Mm-hmm. I wish it were that simple. I truly do. But we need to remember that some individuals have much more complex pathology, complex situations going on. But healthy lifestyle can improve your chances of recovery. In fact, we know we have good research showing that a healthy lifestyle does improve recovery from surgeries, from illnesses. So it's still important to practice a healthy lifestyle. So eating healthy, getting adequate exercise. And we have aerobic exercises. We also have strength training exercises, but also balance exercises. So something as simple as being able to stand on one leg, stretching and moving those muscles in a way that isn't necessarily vigorous, but is extending their range of motion. Those types of things as well are improving your body's ability to cope with things that are happening inside. One of the important factors involved in a lot of mental health conditions is inflammation. Mm-hmm. And exercise can actually reduce levels of inflammation. Sleep. Are we sleeping well? Oh, I know this is probably the one I have the most difficulty with.
1: Fair enough.
0: Are we getting our 7 to 9 hours of sleep every single night? And good quality sleep too. So sometimes we might actually have to look for someone who can help us with our sleep hygiene to make sure we're getting good, restful sleep. While we're sleeping at night, our brain is actually cleansing. And so that's an important part of why sleep is so important. Another thing is also about relationships. How are our relationships doing? I can tell you, our relationships struggled during COVID, during the pandemic. But you know what? We can't make it through this world without each other. And so we do need to put some time and some effort into building healthy relationships. And if needed, getting help with that. One of the important things about relationship is healthy touch. Is being able to hold one another and hugging. In fact, just a couple of weeks ago, I was really privileged to hear from a psychiatrist who's working in Ukraine. We know still a war-torn area. Mm-hmm. What he has taken to doing is simply hugging people. Wow. So that they feel the human touch. And he said within 8 to 15 seconds of hugging, you see stress actually decreasing. So there's a beautiful process of stress management involved in hugging. But hugging has to be in the context of a healthy relationship as well.
1: So
0: build a healthy relationship and then in healthy consensual hugging. Another thing that I really enjoy talking about is purpose. Having a purpose for your life. Every single person, and I truly believe this, every single one of us has an intentional purpose for our lives, for our existence. And what are we doing to discover that? It's a process of discovery. Mm-hmm. I'm still learning more and more about my own personal purpose. But I have seen in my life story, when I think about it, when I write down my life story, I see a thread that indicates that my life has been on a journey to bring me where I am today.
1: Mm-hmm.
0: And my hope is that it will continue in a trajectory to keep me in a place where my purpose, my gifts, my talents, my values, my identity all come together so that I feel like I'm living a purposeful life.
1: Wow. These are a lot of practical strategies, kind of broad strokes, but saying, hey, you know, here's some specific things that we all need to prioritize if we want to have really good mental health. I know one of the things that you've shared throughout this program is nutrition. You know, you mentioned it again here. And I think maybe too often we, as health professionals, I mean, myself included, we talk about people being on a healthy diet and we just assume that people will know what that looks like. Just yesterday, I was dealing with a patient. I do a telemedicine still. I'm an internal medicine specialist. Many of my listeners are aware of that. And this particular patient I was dealing with was telling me how they were feeling better. And the main change they made was eliminating sugar-sweetened beverages. From your vantage point, Dr. Brower, how important is that decision for people as far as their health and their mental health?
0: It could be a critical decision, absolutely. We know that a lot of the sugary beverages are sweetened with high fructose corn syrup or artificial sweeteners, which we try to save calories, but we may be impacting ourselves in other ways.
1: Mm-hmm.
0: We're learning more research about the artificial sweeteners that they may not be as healthy as we hoped. So yes, you know, again, inflammation. What are they doing to increase inflammation? Well, unfortunately, sugary beverages, or let's even think about foods that are over sugared.
1: Okay.
0: We have a huge intake of sugar in the standard Western diet. And let's think about what impact that high sugar intake has on other things that happen in our body. Inflammation, infectious diseases, immune system, and all of these things can in some way also impact our brain functioning. Whatever may be ailing our body will have an impact on our brain, again, because our brain is part of our body.
1: Mm-hmm, mm-hmm.
0: So having a diet that is higher in fiber, sugary sweetened beverages have zero fiber.
1: Okay.
0: But a diet that has more fiber, and fiber comes from plant foods. So we're looking at a whole foods, plant-based diet with a good source of fiber. Antioxidants also help with decreasing inflammation. Those are the types of things that we want to look for rather than high calorie or even, again, those sugar substitutes that may be low calorie, but are not really giving us any nutritional value.
1: That's a great message. And so if someone wanted to do just one thing, you know, a simple thing, at least conceptually simple, is make friends with water and get away from the sugar sweetened beverages. Dr. Brower, our time has just about slipped away from us. You have given us so many great places to visit. Some people may have been taking notes, but some may have just jumped on. If there's just one single website that you wanted to point people to, is there kind of one central website or one that you'd especially like to highlight as we wind up?
0: We do have a central website. It is nadhealth.org. That's North American Division. So nadhealth.org. And from that one central website, you will actually be able to find all the websites that we've talked about today and many more resources. You could spend days on the website, but please do it in moderation.
1: Okay. So I've got, it's just as simple as NAD, which stands for North American Division, NAD, then the word health.org, and I can learn about the Adventist Recovery Network, the Joy of Eating, the Grief Recovery Program, all the things we talked about.
0: That's right, in one place.
1: That is wonderful. Dr. Brower, thank you so much for joining us.
0: Thank you very much. It's been wonderful to be with you.
1: And to each of you listeners, thank you so much for joining us today. As always, I'm Dr. David DeRose, wishing you the very best of health.
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1: The fall had been unseasonably warm and way longer than usual. Everybody knew it was going to change. It had to, and it did. The temperature dropped, the wind blew, and some snow fell. While people had enjoyed the wonderful weather, they also seemed relieved in a sense that normal weather had finally shown its face. It was a fast-moving storm. The next day was cold, but the sun was shining in a cloudless sky. And I was reminded once again that even during the storm, the sun had been shining above it all along. Have storms moved into your life? Are you buffeted this way and that? Perhaps it's not just the wind, but a darkness blacker than night has settled around your soul. Oh, my friend, the sun is still shining above it somewhere. In the evening come the shadows deep and long, and after shadows comes the darkness without form. The winds may blow in the darkness of the hour, but the S-O-N still shines above the storm. This is Rod Bieber with Seed Time and Harvest.

0: Welcome to today's reading from the Bible, the Word of God. Thy word is a lamp unto my feet and a light unto my path.
1: Psalm 109, to the chief musician, a psalm of David. Do not keep silent, O God of my praise, for the mouth of the wicked and the mouth of the deceitful have opened against me. They have spoken against me with a lying tongue. They have also surrounded me with words of hatred and fought against me without a cause. In return for my love, they are my accusers, but I give myself to prayer. Thus they have rewarded me evil for good and hatred for my love. Set a wicked man over him, and let an accuser stand at his right hand. When he is judged, let him be found guilty, and let his prayer become sin. Let his days be few, and let another take his office. Let his children be fatherless, and his wife a widow. Let his children continually be vagabonds and beg. Let them seek their bread also from their desolate places. Let the creditor seize all that he has, and let strangers plunder his labor. Let there be none to extend mercy to him, nor let there be any to favor his fatherless children. Let his posterity be cut off, and in the generation following let their name be blotted out. Let the iniquity of his fathers be remembered before the Lord, and let not the sin of his mother be blotted out. Let them be continually before the Lord, that he may cut off the memory of them from the earth, because he did not remember to show mercy, but persecuted the poor and needy men.

0: am shaken off like a locust. My knees are weak through fasting, and my flesh is feeble from lack of fatness. I also have become a reproach to them. When they look at me, they shake their heads. Help me, O Lord my God. O save me according to your mercy, that they may know that this is your hand, that you, Lord, have done it. Let them curse, but you bless. When they arise, let them be ashamed, but let your servant rejoice. Let my accusers be clothed with shame, and let them cover themselves with their own disgrace as with a mantle. I will greatly praise the Lord with my mouth. Yes, I will praise him among the multitude, for he shall stand at the right hand of the poor to save him from those who condemn him.
1: From the Old Testament to the New.
0: The second epistle of Paul to the Corinthians, chapter 6. We then, as workers together with him, also plead with you not to receive the grace of God in vain. For he says, "In an acceptable time I have heard you, and in the day of salvation I have helped you. Behold, now is the accepted time. Behold, now is the day of salvation. We give no offense in anything, that our ministry may not be blamed. But in all things we commend ourselves as ministers of God, in much patience, in tribulations, in needs, in distresses, in stripes, in imprisonments, in tumults, in labors, in sleeplessness, in fastings, by purity, by knowledge, by long-suffering, by kindness, by the Holy Spirit, by sincere love, by the word of truth, by the power of God, by the armor of righteousness on the right hand and on the left, by honor and dishonor, by evil report and good report, as deceivers and yet true, as unknown and yet well known, as dying and behold we live, as chastened and yet not killed, as sorrowful yet always rejoicing, as poor yet making many rich, as having nothing and yet possessing all things. O Corinthians, we have spoken openly to you. Our heart is wide open. You are not restricted by us, but you are restricted by your own affections. Now, in return for the same, I speak as to children, you also be open. Do not be unequally yoked together with unbelievers. For what fellowship has righteousness with lawlessness? And what communion has light with darkness? And what accord has Christ with Belial? Or what part has a believer with an unbeliever? And what agreement has the temple of God with idols? For you are the temple of the living God. As God has said, I will dwell in them and walk among them. I will be their God, and they shall be my people. Therefore come out from among them and be separate, says the Lord. Do not touch what is unclean, and I will receive you. I will be a father to you, and you shall be my sons and daughters, says the Lord Almighty.

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All 66 books of Scripture are given by inspiration of God and are profitable for doctrine, for reproof, for correction, for instruction in righteousness, that the man of God may be perfect, thoroughly furnished unto all good works. 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

0: It is the best-selling book in history. 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
1: Hello, friends. Would you like to hear an amazing fact? On June 23rd, 2022, Amazon revealed an experimental Alexa feature that allows the AI assistant to mimic the voices of the user's dead relatives. The company demonstrated the feature at its annual Mars conference, showing a video in which a child is seen asking Alexa to read The Wizard of Oz, and then you hear a unique voice we later learn is his deceased grandmother reading the book to him with a natural warmth and inflection. Amazon said its AI systems can learn to imitate someone's voice from just a single minute of recorded audio. In an age of abundant videos and voice notes, this means it's well within the average consumer's reach to clone the voices of deceased parents, spouses, or friends to create new messages. I can understand people wanting to remember their loved ones, Pastor Ross, but this could get a little creepy because I think people already think that the dead are communicating with them.
2: That's right, Pastor Doug. It's interesting, you know, when you get a phone call and you answer the phone, you could, for the most part, tell who's calling you by the sound of their voice, especially somebody you know well. You don't have to ask or look at the call ID to see who this is. We connect the sound of a person's voice with who they are, their personality. And you know, it's not a new thing, but even the Bible speaks of people wanting to communicate with a dead loved one. Now, maybe they want to see the person, but for sure they want to hear this dead loved one communicate to them. That's not only something we find in the Bible, but I think most of our listeners know that there is just an increased interest in communicating with the dead.
1: Yeah, and the Bible forbids what it calls necromancy, or trying to a medium, someone who tries to communicate with the dead. And you can read in Ecclesiastes chapter 9, verse 5, it says, "The living know that they'll die, but the dead do not know anything." And so, and you can read here, there it is on the screen for those watching the TV program, "Neither have they any more a reward, for the memory of them is forgotten." And verse 6 goes on to say, "For their love, their hatred, their envy is now perished. Neither have they any more a portion forever in anything that is done under the sun." Under the sun meaning in this life. Now, where a lot of people get confused, we know that when a believer dies, their next conscious thought is the resurrection and the presence of the Lord. But that doesn't happen till the coming of the Lord. For them, it's instant. It feels instant. But the dead haven't gone to heaven until there's a resurrection. The judgment hasn't happened yet. And that's still future. So this idea that we can communicate with the dead is a great fallacy. And I'm surprised how many Christians believe that they're getting messages from the dead. And this is spiritism, really.
2: Mm-hmm. Now, somebody might be wondering, well, what's the big deal? So what if you think your dead loved one is speaking to you? Well, we do know that the Bible tells us that at the end of time, the devil is going to do everything he can to deceive. And one of the deceptions of the devil is going to be impersonating dead loved ones to lead people astray. The Bible says that the devil is able to perform signs and wonders. And especially at the end of time, there are these evil spirits that are going around the world and they're trying to deceive people. So if a dead loved one shows up and they're communicating something and they say, oh, this is, you know, a message from heaven. And if a person doesn't understand what happens when a person really dies, well, they're setting themselves up for deception.
1: Yeah, and especially if something is going to contradict what you find in the Bible, It's dangerous. And this has happened before as well. Well, now, some of our friends might want to know, where are the Bible verses? What does it say about this subject of are the dead really dead? And you'll be happy to know, friends, that we do have a free offer that gives you a whole study on what the Bible teaches on this.
2: The study guide is simply entitled, Are the Dead Really Dead? And we'll be happy to send this to anyone who calls and asks. The number to call, you'll see it on your screen if you're watching, is 800-835-6747. And you can ask for the study guide by name, Are the Dead Really Dead? Or ask for offer number 117. And we'll be happy to send that out to anyone in North America. I know we do have folks who are listening outside of North America. And if you'd like to read the study guide, we encourage you to go to the Amazing Facts website, just amazingfacts.org. You'll be able to read it there. You can actually sign up for a free Bible study. You can do this both online or you can actually mail in your study guides. And you'll go through a series of great Bible lessons helping to understand these important truths of Scripture. You know, Pastor Doug, we also want to welcome those who are joining on not only listening on satellite radio and on land-based radio stations, but we have folks who are also watching at the Amazing Facts television station or channel, as well as watching online on the Doug Batchelor Facebook page, on the Amazing Facts Facebook page. So we want to greet all of you. If you have a Bible question, our phone lines are open, and the number to call is 800-463-7297. Again, that's 800-463-7297. If you pick up your phone and give us a call, there's a very good chance that you'll get on tonight's program. But before we get to the phone lines, we always like to begin with prayer, so let's do that now. Dear Father in heaven, we thank you for your word. We thank you for the opportunity we have to be able to study together, and we ask your blessing upon those who are listening, wherever they might be, and be with us here in the studio as we open up your word. And we ask this in Jesus' name. Amen.
1: Amen.
2: Well, we're ready to go to our first phone, our first caller, Pastor Doug. We've got All Anthony right. listening in New York. Anthony, welcome to the program.
3: Hello. Good evening, pastors.
1: Evening.
3: Matthew chapter, I believe it's Matthew chapter 27, verse 53. It says, verse 52, this has to do with the resurrection mm-hmm. Or the death of Christ. And it says, and the graves were open, and many bodies of the saints which slept arose. And verse 53 says, and came out of the graves after his resurrection, and went into the holy city, and appeared unto many. My question is actually related to Revelation chapter 14, mm-hmm. where it talks about the 144,000. So as I read verses 1-4, it seems to allude to the 144,000 and being a number from the past, especially when it says that it's the first fruits of Christ. Could the saints that were raised at the crucifixion and resurrection of, or at the resurrection of Christ, be part of or be that 144,000, or are we only looking towards the future?
1: Well, I think the whole key to understanding the 144,000, and I'm more convinced of that today than I was yesterday because I read about it again this morning, is that the number really denotes a leadership among God's people. So first fruits doesn't always mean sequential. First fruits can mean from like the 12 apostles were a type of first fruits for Jesus. And you read in the Old Testament, I just got done reading where David had an army of 288,000 that would rotate. And that's two times 144,000. I think there were 6 months they each would be kind of on duty and off duty so they could take care of their homes and farms. So it's two sets of 144,000. And then you can read there was 288 people that ministered in the sanctuary. That's again, they had by day, by night, there's 12 hours in the day, 12 in the night. That's 144,000, 144,000. But they're leaders. This is his army. It's his priesthood. And so I think the 144,000, when it says first fruits, is not talking about 144,000 that were resurrected at the crucifixion of Christ. I think it's still speaking at the time it was written. It's looking forward to a group near the end of time. So I have a book. We have a free book. We'll be happy to send you a copy where it reviews that. And or anyone that wants to know. It's about 144,000.
2: If you'd like to receive the book, all you need to do is call our resource phone line. That's 800-835-6747. You can ask for the book called The 144,000. And we'll be happy to send it to whoever calls. You know, Pastor Doug, the actual title of the book, I'm looking for it here, Who Shall Sing the Song, I believe right. it's entitled, talking about the 144,000. And that is free to anyone in North America. Again, just call 800-835-6747. We'll send that to you. Our next caller that we have is Wesley, listening from California. Wesley, welcome to the program.
4: Yes, thank you. My question is basically, should we move now to the country so we can avoid buying and selling and being stuck with the mark of the beast?
1: All right. Well, let's look at that. First, let me read that for our friends that are listening. It says that part of the persecution of the beast in the last days, it says that no one might buy or sell except he who has the mark or the number of the beast or the number of his name. And it really shouldn't shock anybody that one of the things the devil's going to use in the last days is going to be economic sanctions. I mean, you can turn the page in the news right now, and it's talking about economic sanctions that, of governments against Russia and other governments if they're not complying with international norms. We also saw, just in Canada, there were some protesters, a trucker's protest, and anyone that was arrested, I think they had their bank accounts frozen. And that's kind of unnerving to think that everything is digital now, and it's so easy for the governments to monitor a person's buying and selling that I don't think anyone is shocked to hear that the beast power in the last days will use some sort of economic sanctions on those that do not worship appropriately. Now, because you may not be able to buy or sell, people are thinking, well, we don't know when that is. Should I run to the hills, start planting a garden so that I don't starve? I don't think I would react for that reason, because people who read these verses 50 years ago or 100 years ago, they could have said, we're going to run to the hills and grow our own food. There's advantages to country living, but I would not move to the country because of Revelation 13. I think when things get that bad, God has always fed his people in those times of trouble. So are there good reasons to move to the country? Yes. Should we do it because the day's coming when you can't buy or sell? Well, I think there'd be advantages to that, but I want to make that your first consideration. So, you know, I've got a book on that, and it talks about heading to the hills and a beginner's guide to country living. So if you could go to Amazing Facts, and I wrote a little book on country living, and great benefits. But if all the Christians run to the hills right now, who's going to do evangelism?
2: You know, Pastor, talking about country living, I think you also have a video. I was just watching it the other day of country living. Of course, you've got a place in the country and you spent quite a while cutting wood, and actually before you went into full-time ministry, and you were selling firewood. So you spent a lot of time up in the hills, in the mountains, on quads.
1: Now you've been there. It's pretty far out,
2: isn't
1: it?
2: It's pretty neat. Yeah, it's out there.
1: It is way off the grid.
2: So that is a great video. I think it's available on YouTube.
1: Yeah, just go to Doug Batchelor Country Living. I'm sure it'll pop up.
2: Yeah. All right. Well, thanks for your call, Wesley. We've got Lonnie listening in Arizona. Lonnie, welcome to the program.
5: Everyone's always afraid of what's going to happen at the judgment seat of Christ. And again, if you've died in Christ, then you know that your name is in the book of life and all of that, and that our sins are washed away, you know, as of Isaiah 1:18. But my question really is, do our dirty laundry, and I've heard you say this in some of your sermons, that it's basically about rewards, which I know both of you are going to embellish on. And the thing is that the good and the bad deeds, they're going to be aired. But to whom?
1: Well, I think that if you have repented of and confessed your sins, they are under the blood of the Lamb. And the Lord will protect us. God is not wanting to out us. You know, it was Judas who finally turned away from the Lord. His sins of stealing and everything were made manifest. But I think the Lord is looking to protect and to wash away and treat as innocent those that repent of and confess and turn from their sins. He's not; they don't come before them into judgment because Jesus is really being judged for those things.
2: And you know, there's two things being blotted out of the books of record. If you're a believer, but you turn away from God, then your name gets blotted out of the Lamb's Book of Life. But if you're a believer and you remain faithful to God, then your sins get blotted out, or at least of the book of sin in heaven, and that's a good thing.
1: Right.
2: So when we are forgiven, at the end of that judgment, the sins are all cleansed. The books, so to speak, are cleansed. The record of sin is removed. So that's good news. No one's going to be up there in heaven during the 1,000 years, you know, thumbing through the book and saying, oh, look what he did. Oh, look what she did. No, the sins of the righteous, they blotted out.
1: That's why you've got that robe of righteousness. It's a covering.
2: That's right. Absolutely. Yeah. Very good.
1: Thank you. Good question.
2: We've got Caleb listening from New York. Caleb, welcome to the program.
6: Hello. Thank you, Pastor Doug and Pastor Ross. How are you guys doing?
1: Good.
6: Oh, by the way, Pastor Doug Bash, I love your sermon on Saturday on Samson.
1: Oh, praise the Lord. Glad you enjoyed that.
6: My question is for you is I'm going through a lot of problems right now, like mentally and stuff like that. Mm-hmm. I haven't been praying and spending time on the Bible. And am I like, what can I do to get back, or am I already doomed? Like, oh, God's Spirit has left me. Is that why I'm not, like, you know?
1: Well, first of all, don't think that you're doomed. You probably wouldn't be calling if you were doomed. The Holy Spirit's still working with you. Every believer has ups and downs. Life has ups and downs. The weather has ups and downs. There are days the sun is shining through, and there are days that clouds obscure the sun. The sun is still there, but the earth rotates and the sun is hidden, and the storms come and the sun is hidden, but the sun is still there. God, He loves you, and it's consistent. You can make a decision to love the Lord and say, I'm committing myself to the Lord. That doesn't mean there aren't going to be ups and downs. When you get married, you make a covenant, you make a commitment. There are going to be ups and downs in your marriage, but you've got that unconditional love and that commitment. And so, yeah, don't be discouraged. Now, you may need to rediscover that first love. There may be things you need to do to reignite your faith and faithfulness. Spend time in prayer. Repent of your sins, repent and turn from your sins. Ask the Lord for His grace. And as soon as you do that, He'll send the refreshing of His Spirit again. So, and every believer may have to do that 1,000 times or more in their experience. That we often seem to sometimes go through ups and downs, there are highs and lows. That's just part of life. It's also part of the Christian life. Do not think it means that God has abandoned you.
2: You know, the Bible tells us in 2 Corinthians chapter 5, verse 6, that we walk by faith, not by sight.
1: Yes.
2: So what that means is you might not always feel a certain way. It doesn't mean God has abandoned you, but we walk by faith, trusting in His Word, even if we don't necessarily feel any different or feel differently. We take God at His Word.
1: That's right. Amen.
2: Okay, next caller that we have is Connor, listening from Colorado. Connor, welcome to the program.
7: Hello, pastors. How are you guys doing?
1: Good. Thanks for calling.
7: Thank you. My question is kind of similar to the last one, but I was just wondering how a person would know if they've committed the unpardonable sin.
1: All right. First, when we hang up, request the free book. We'll send you a book on that. We get this question a lot. And, one of the most frightening things that Jesus said is that all manner of sin and blasphemy can be forgiven, but he that sins against the Holy Spirit or blasphemes the Holy Spirit cannot be forgiven. And people go, wow, there is an unforgivable sin. I wonder if I've committed that sin. And 99.99% of the people that worry about that have not. Of course, no one knows the heart but God. But sometimes we're convicted by the Holy Spirit to turn from our sins. We think, well, maybe I've gone too far. The devil often wants us to think we've gone too far. There's a story in the book of Zechariah, I believe it's chapter 3, where the high priest is wearing filthy garments, and the devil is there accusing. He's basically saying, he can't be saved. He's gone too far. When Michael comes to resurrect Moses, the devil is there saying, Moses sinned. You can't take him to heaven. So the devil is the accuser of the brethren. He often wants us to think we've gone too far. If we're willing to repent and turn to God, God is willing to forgive. Grieving away the Holy Spirit is not something that happens through usually one particular sin, but it's a process of years of rejection of God's Spirit so that the volume of the Holy Spirit goes down where we just don't even hear it anymore. Examples of those who committed the unpardonable sin in the Bible would be Balaam, King Saul, Judas. I mean, Saul went to a witch and God stopped speaking to him, but it was 40 years of rebellion that preceded that. And it was 3.5 years of Judas sinning in the face of God's own son teaching. God is very patient, so don't be discouraged. And do send for that free book about what is the unpardonable sin.
2: You know, we also have a book, Pastor Doug, the previous caller, we probably should have mentioned it at that point too. It's called 12 Steps to Revival. Oh, yeah. Talking about how do you rekindle that love for God, that first faith, and we'll be happy to send that as well. If you'd like to receive either of these books or both of them, the number to call is 800-835-6747. You can ask for the book, What is the Unpardonable Sin? You can also ask for the book, 12 Steps to Revival. And if you're in North America, we'll be happy to send it to you. Next caller that we have is Andrew, listening in Kansas. Andrew, welcome to the program.
8: Hi. Hi, Doug. Hi, Ross. How are you guys doing?
1: Good. Thank you for calling.
8: My question is, God said there's only one God, and I got brought this question, and I don't know how to answer it. And so God the Son is our God, too. So they're trying to tell me that there's two gods?
1: Yeah, I know. People get that. That's a common and a normal misunderstanding. When it tells us in the book of Deuteronomy chapter 6, Hear, O Israel, the Lord our God is one. And the Bible says several times there is one God. In the Hebrew mind, the way they use the word one is not always talking about numerical quantity. It's talking about unity. Jesus prayed to the Father, and he said in John 17, Father, I pray that they, meaning the 12 apostles, I pray they may be one. Well, there's 12 of them, but he wanted them to be united. He said, Father, I pray they may be one, even as you and I are one. So Jesus was not asking the 12 apostles to merge into one person. He was asking for them to be of one spirit, to be united, as Jesus and the Father and the Spirit are united. And so all of the pagan religions, many of them anyway, they were polytheistic. They had many gods. The God of the Bible, it's a one united God. And so that God, in the beginning, God says, let us make man in our image. It's plural. So right from the beginning of the Bible, we know that God is composed of a united God, meaning one, in spirit, in unity, in purpose. And I know it's somewhat mysterious, but it's composed of three unique persons, God the Father, the Son, and the Holy Spirit. And we have a book we can send you on that deals with one God or three. Is the Trinity biblical?
2: The number to call is 800-835-6747. You can ask for the book. It's called One God or Three. What does the Bible teach about the Trinity? Of course, mm-hmm. The word Trinity, Pastor Doug, is not found in the Bible, but the idea of the three members of the Godhead, the Father, Son, and Holy Spirit, that is very biblical, yep. And we find that throughout Scripture. So be sure to call and ask for that book. You will be blessed. Next caller that we have is Linda, listening in Missouri. Linda, welcome to the program.
9: Praise God. Before asking my question, I just wanted to let you know that both you, Doug and Jane, that because of you guys, you're both going to have an extra crown or extra star on your crown because you guys both led me to Christ and the fullness of everything. And
1: amen.
9: I just wanted to
1: amen.
9: Thank you both on that. My question is about the Amplified Bible and what do you think about it? Is it for a good main Bible or a study Bible?
1: Yeah. For our friends that are listening, the Amplified Bible is a Bible that, and correct me if I'm wrong, Linda, but I think you're talking about the Bible that's got a verse, but it'll have like four translations of each verse. And
9: it says for the behind the original Greek and Hebrew.
1: Yeah, well, I guess there's a few Amplified Bibles, but the one I'm thinking of, as it goes through the different verses, you'll see each verse will have different versions of that verse, so you can amplify each verse a little more, and it shows you some expound more on the Greek and the Hebrew, but it's a great study Bible. So if you want to dig deeper into each verse and look at it through the eyes of different translators to get little nuances, most of them say exactly the same thing, but you often get little nuances and insights through different words. It expands your understanding. Nothing wrong with looking at the Amplified Bible as a study Bible.
2: Well, you know, I think there's also an Amplified Bible, if I'm not mistaken, which is a paraphrase, where they will take an English version and they'll confer with the Greek and the Hebrew, but they'll take an English Bible and they will write the verse using different words and maybe expand on different ideas. So there is a difference between an actual translation and a paraphrase. So we just want to be aware
1: yes.
2: of that. Translation is a direct translation of the original text. Sometimes the word order is changed just a little. But a paraphrase is somebody adding some flavor, you might say, or an angle or perspective, or putting it in different language for people to understand.
9: That definitely helps me so much. Thank you very much. And you too have a wonderful evening.
1: All right. God bless. Thank you.
2: Next caller that we have is Pat listening in Colorado. Pat, welcome to the program.
10: Thank you very much. My question is, Jesus is called the firstborn of God. And why is Jesus called the firstborn of God before he was born human on earth?
1: Where are you talking about? What verse?
10: I didn't get the verse written down. It's always said Jesus is the firstborn of God and we're adopted into the family of God.
1: Right. Well, Jesus is he's the only begotten son. He is called the firstborn. It's not because he was the first human born. Of course, God made man in his own image. But the only time that God became a human was in Christ. And so, you know, he has preeminence because of that. The book of Hebrews also tells us. But again, I don't think that it's talking about firstborn as in sequence. Now, when you talk about, let me back up and correct myself. In the Hebrew, the firstborn son had a special inheritance right, and he was given special privileges. In that sense, Jesus spiritually is the firstborn. He receives those special inheritance rights. He is the greatest among the sons, so to speak. But obviously, Jesus wasn't the first time that a human was born. So I guess we got about 25 seconds till the break, Pastor Ross. Anything you want to add to that?
2: Yes. I mean, if there is a phrase in the Old Testament that seems to indicate or a reference to the firstborn, it's usually messianic, and it's pointing to Jesus and the fact that he would come and he would be considered the firstborn in position and rank, because right. It's through him that anyone else is saved.
1: Yep. All right, friends, we're going to take a break. We are coming back in just a moment with more Bible questions, but we have some important messages.
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1: Welcome back, listening friends, to Bible Answers Live. And if you've joined us somewhere along the way, we are a live international interactive Bible study. 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You could be listening on the Amazing Facts Facebook page, the Doug Batchelor Facebook page, AFTV, and other stations. My name is Doug Batchelor.
2: My name is John Ross, and we have a number of folks who are standing by on the phone. We're going to go to Damon in Oklahoma City. Damon, welcome to the program.
11: Hello, Pastor. Good evening.
1: Evening. And your question?
11: Yes, sir. Yes, sir. Thank you. So I've been trying to confirm the Holy Spirit and the Godhead a little bit more. Mm-hmm. And I've been reading some scriptures. I get a little confused. Is the Holy Spirit and the Spirit of God two different things, or is it one and the same?
1: Well, I can't imagine a case where someone would receive the Spirit of God without the Holy Spirit. So the Holy Spirit is the one, and sometimes in King James it calls it the Holy Ghost, the same word. Today we think of ghost as a, spook or something, but it's really the Spirit of God. And when it says the Spirit of the Lord came on Samson, or the Spirit of the Lord came on David, or they were baptized in the Holy Spirit, the Bible says there's one Lord, one faith, one Spirit. And so it would be the same.
11: So when it says God breathed the Spirit, which is like the ruach, the breath.
1: Oh, now I see what you're talking about. Now that is a little different. When it's talking about the breath of life, that is talking about the air of life. And of course, it's even there, it's the Spirit of God that is infused in a person. But the word really is breath, like when you breathe. And when it tells us in Genesis, God breathed into Adam, and that word in Hebrew is ruach. In Greek, it's the word pneuma, which is where we get pneumatic tools, tools that run on air, or pneumonia. It's a sickness of the air or the breathing. So that's the word pneuma. That's talking about the wind or the air. And sometimes that's interchangeable with the word spirit. It depends on the context.
2: You know, there's different symbols used for the Holy Spirit in the Bible. You have wind, as you mentioned, Pastor Dave. Also, fire is a symbol of the Holy Spirit at times. And then also water can symbolize the Holy Spirit. So you've got these different symbols that appear in the Bible, but it's illustrating or pointing forward to the Holy Spirit.
1: Yeah, we've got a book we'd be happy to share with Damon that's dealing with the Holy Spirit. And it talks about the need of the Holy Spirit. And it just goes into some of the definitions of the Spirit there. We'll be happy to send you a free copy, Damon.
2: The number to call is 800-835-6747. And again, you can just ask for the book. It's called The Holy Spirit, The Need. And we'll be happy to send it to you, Damon, or anyone listening in North America. Outside of North America, you can still read it, but please go to the website, amazingfacts.org. We have Jesus listening in Florida. Jesus, welcome to the program.
12: Hello, pastors. Thank you for taking my question.
1: Mm-hmm.
12: So my question comes from 1 Corinthians 7:12. I was doing a little bit of study because I've been going along with like the yearly Bible study plan that you guys have, but I'm a little delayed. And the question is pertaining to when it says, but to the rest, I, not the Lord, say, if any brother has a wife, practically Paul saying that he, not the Lord, is advising, I guess you could say, like the Corinthian church. I wanted to know, what are your guys' thoughts?
1: Yeah, I think Paul is taking a humble approach here. He's giving some counsel to the church. He's also giving counsel to a particular church. And he's saying, look, I'm not giving this to you as a command from God, but my judgment. And Paul actually uses that word other times. He says, in my judgment. And he's disqualifying. He's saying, this is my judgment. Now, of course, he is an apostle inspired by God, so his judgment, he probably underrated his own judgment. Yeah, he's talking about this situation. If a man's got a woman she doesn't believe and she's willing to stay with her, he's saying, let her not divorce him. Now, this is actually a position of most churches, that believers should not divorce their unbelieving spouses, because marriage is a sacred union. And Paul said, who knows, you might be able to convert your unbelieving spouse. Peter reinforces this when he says, and I think it's 1 Peter chapter 3, where he says that the unbelieving husband can be converted by the chaste behavior of the believing wife. And so it's a principle that I think is a scriptural principle. Paul, he seems to approach it with some humility, saying, you know, in my opinion. Does that help?
12: Yeah, definitely. Thank you.
1: Yeah, and we, by the way, we do have a book on marriage, divorce, and remarriage, and we do address this issue in that book.
2: The number to call again is 800-835-6747. That is the resource phone line. You can ask for the book called Marriage, Divorce, and Remarriage, and we'll send that to anyone who calls and asks. We've got Matthew listening in Toronto. Matthew, welcome to the program.
13: Hi, Pastor. Thanks for taking my call. Based on Genesis 1, the Bible says God made male and female. So my question is it okay for me to change from male to female, and God still love me, and can I be saved in God's kingdom?
1: Well, God, you know, people often do sinful things, and God is a God of love. So the Bible says, what can separate us from the love of God? God loves us. Can a person continue in known sin, whatever that sin is, and still be saved? No, if we don't repent of our sins, we can't be saved. So now then the other question is it a sin for a person to try to change themselves from male to female? I believe it is. I think the Bible tells us that God makes a person. For one thing, it's biologically impossible. It doesn't matter how many procedures and chemicals and hormones you receive. The differences between men and women go all the way to the genetic level. And you are born either one or the other. I know there are some rare cases of people that have some deformities when they're born, but the very genes, the X and the Y chromosomes in male and female are different. That cannot be changed. You know, I think there was just an interesting ruling that was made. Everyone was aware in the news how there was a certain male swimmer who went through, you know, the outward change to try to be transformed into a female. And as a male swimmer, he was mediocre. But as a female swimmer, suddenly he began to just, you know, break all the records. And all the girls began to protest. Well, at first they were afraid to because it was politically incorrect. And they began to protest and said, there's just no way we can compete. This is not fair. He is physiologically a male. The surgeries don't change things. And now the sports board that governs that department has agreed. And they said someone who has entered puberty as a male, they cannot compete as a female. Of course, I don't think they should ever at any point. But so I'm meandering. To answer your question, God made them male and female. The Lord does not want, a male should not dress like a female, the Bible says. And that's in Deuteronomy, I think it's 18. A male should not dress, or maybe it's Deuteronomy 22. A man should not put on a woman's garment or a woman put on a man's garment, for all that do so are an abomination unto the Lord. If God made you a man, celebrate how God made you. Or if he made you a woman, be thankful and celebrate and live that out. That's God's plan.
2: All right. Well, thanks for your call, Matthew. Next caller that we have is Steve in New York. Steve, welcome to the program.
14: My question involves Joshua chapter 6. And in Joshua chapter 6, the Lord instructs Joshua to take the men of war and some priests to march around Jericho. And they were to do that 7 days. So my question is, one of those 7 days would have been the Sabbath. And I'm just wondering why God would have instructed them to march on the Sabbath doing that. Or was it, again, maybe not common, but not unusual for Israel to go into battles even when it was the Sabbath day?
1: Yeah, good question. All right, so in the story of Joshua, it says you're to march around the city 6 days once, 7th day, 7 times. He's not talking about the 7th day of the week. He means the 7th day of marching. But your point is still good that that would mean if there's 7 sequential days of marching around Jericho, one of those 7 must have been the Sabbath. Well, if God tells his army to go march around a city and blow trumpets, that's really just a Sabbath walk and special music. There's nothing in there that's really forbidden in itself. They're not actually going to war. But even among the Israelites, if they were attacked by their enemies on the Sabbath day, and that happens to modern Israel, several of the wars have been launched by Islamic enemies on Friday, thinking that the Jews would be the least prepared. When Pearl Harbor happened, it was not an accident that the Japanese attacked Pearl Harbor on a Sunday morning. They knew it would be the day of rest for the people in the city and that they would be the least prone to preparation for fighting. But the Jews, as other armies, they realize an army needs to be equipped all the time and prepared all the time. And even the Jews had

0: but I just want to hear what you guys say.
1: Yeah, Revelation 17 is that chapter that identifies this woman who's called Mystery Babylon the Great, the mother of harlots and abominations of the earth. It says that she's got many daughters. Well, I think the key to answer that question, this is a prophecy that was written by John. John is a captive in Rome when he writes the prophecy. And he says in verse 18, that's the last verse in chapter 17, the woman who you saw is that great city that reigns over the kings of the earth. What city was reigning over the kings of the earth when John wrote Revelation?
0: So I would say Rome, right?
1: Correct. So a woman in prophecy is an allegory of what?
0: I have really no clue.
1: Okay, well, the Bible says, husbands, love your wives as Christ loves the church. And sometimes God's church has been unfaithful. So here you have an unfaithful woman in Rome that becomes very powerful, that gets involved in intrigue and adultery with the kings of the earth. The only church that can fit this description would be the Roman Catholic Church. And by the way, that's not Pastor Doug or Pastor Ross. This is what was said by Martin Luther, Charles Spurgeon, John Wesley, John Calvin, all the Protestant reformers, and many, as a matter of fact, even, I think it was even Pope Gregory the Great who said, any man that calls the office of the Pope to be, you know, the head of the church, he says he is Antichrist. So, this is identifying the Roman Catholic Church. It says the woman sits among seven hills. Rome is the city of seven hills. So I think it's pretty clear.
2: You know, we got a study guide called The Other Woman, and it's talking about this description that we find in Revelation chapter 17. We'll be happy to send this to you, Jesse, or anyone wanting to learn more about this very important chapter that we find in the last book of the Bible. You can just call and ask. Ask for the study guide. It's called The Other Woman. It's on Revelation 17. The number to call is 800-835-6747. And again, ask for the study guide called The Other Woman. Our next caller that we have is Keith, listening in L.A., Louisiana. Keith, welcome to the program.
3: Can you explain 1 Peter chapter 3, verses 18 to 20?
1: It says, for Christ suffered once for sins, the just for the unjust, that he might bring us to God, being put to death in the flesh, but made alive by the Spirit. By whom? Talking about by the Spirit. He also went and preached to the spirits in prison who formerly were disobedient when once the divine long-suffering waited in the days of Noah while the ark was being prepared. It's talking about the divine long-suffering. It's talking about the Spirit. Peter is referring back to Genesis chapter 6, and I think it's verse 3, where God says, my Spirit will not always strive with man, but his days will be 120 years. So it was the same Spirit that rose Jesus from the dead. That Spirit strove with unbelievers back in the days of Noah and spoke to those who were imprisoned by sin. It's not saying that when Jesus died on the cross that he went to a dungeon somewhere to give special second chance treatment to people that lived before the flood. And this is, you know, what some people have taught, but Bible doesn't teach that. Is that kind of what you were wondering?
3: Yes, sir, yes. Especially that part was a bit troubling.
1: Yeah.
3: About the spirits in prison. So yeah, that does make more sense.
1: The key to understanding that is you go to Genesis chapter 6, verse 3, God said, my Spirit will not always strive with man. This was written before the flood. This is the Spirit, the long-suffering of God. For 120 years, it says, they would have from the time that God called Noah until the flood came. And God spoke to the spirits in prison by the devil, meaning it's imprisoned by sin.
2: All right. Thanks for the call. We've got Reesner listening from North Carolina. Reesner, welcome to the program.
4: Hey, thanks, Pastor Doug, Pastor Roth. I got two questions. First of all, can you read Matthew 5:20, please?
1: All right. Yeah, you got it, John? You want to read
2: it? Yes. For I say unto you, unless your righteousness exceeds the righteousness of the scribes and Pharisees, you will by no means enter the kingdom of heaven.
4: Okay, thanks. Now, first question is simply this. If Christ were here now, dispensing free education, free medicine, free food, he fed the crowd for free, his charity and generosity, could you see him being branded as a socialist? That's the first question.
1: Okay, well, no, you know, of course, how would he be branded? Everybody branded Jesus.

0: pretty poorly. Both the legalists and the liberals, the Sadducees and the Pharisees, didn't care much for Jesus. Jesus he was not freely dispensing from a government. He was personally freely dispensing. He was encouraging believers to dispense, not compulsory gifts and taxation. In other words, America started out where the government depended on the goodness and the Christianity of people to care for the poor. The hospitals, the orphanages, they weren't run by the governments. They were run by the Christians. But as time went by, the government said, well, we can't trust you to be good, so we're going to take the money from you and we'll run it. That's a whole different system than what Christ really was setting up.
1: Well, you know, Pastor Doug, I'm thinking of another verse. It's clear the Bible does talk about our responsibility as believers to help those in need.
0: Yeah.
1: And that is the poor. But on the other hand, you do find a principle that we read about in 2 Thessalonians chapter 3. This is not the only place. But the principle is simply this. The one who does not work shall neither eat. In other words, we need to work. It's not a good thing for us not to do what we can to support ourselves and our family. If we claim that we don't want to work and we just want to get handouts, well, we're lazy.
0: Yeah.
1: It's contrary to what the Bible
0: says.
1: Spiritual. So there is a balance. We need to be industrious. We need to do our best. The Bible says, whatever your hand finds to do, do it with all your might. But there are people that get sick. There are people that suffer need. And as believers, we want to be aware of that and we want to help people.
0: Yeah,
1: so it's a different structure that you see than what's being promoted today in different political circles.
0: So you had two parts to your question. What was the second part?
2: Okay, the second question is simply this. The Pharisees were more O-line, stand pat, traditional, stodgy, okay?
0: Mm-hmm.
2: That when Saul got his name changed to Paul, did he leave the party of the Pharisees?
0: Well, he must have, because I think Paul says, I was a Pharisee of the Pharisees. And so he speaks of it in past tense. Of course, I don't know if that's by his choice or if they evicted him, but he considered himself a Pharisee. He had to abandon some of the teachings of the Pharisees because the majority of the Pharisees rejected Jesus.
1: And of course, the Pharisees, fundamentally, their theology was righteous by works. And so Paul, you know, becomes Paul, but he was Saul, him being a Pharisee of the Pharisees, he was very careful to observe every little tradition that was created, trying to be righteous. And then, of course, he discovered the truth of the gospel and realized righteousness comes by faith in Christ, not as a result of works.
0: Right.
1: All right. Well, thank you for your call. We've got Joseph listening in California. Joseph, welcome to the program.
3: Hello, pastors. How are you guys doing?
0: Doing great. Thank you for calling.
3: Yeah. First of all, I want to thank you guys for your ministry. I've learned a lot from listening to you guys' programs. My question is, what are your thoughts on home church? And does the Bible say anything against it?
0: Well, you see a lot of examples in the Bible of people meeting in homes in the early days of the church. If you look in the book of Acts, of course, Christ first met them in a home church, an upper room. The Last Supper was in what you would call a home church, an upper room. The resurrection and the early Bible studies, the Holy Spirit being poured out, this was all done in homes. They were not formally dedicated church buildings with a more public nature. And so I personally think, I know Pastor Ross agrees, that the strength of any church is going to be not just what happens once a week in the building, but in the homes and in small groups. Because that's where we really build relationships and you can have more intimate times of prayer and know the people and know how to pray for them. We learn how to get along and love each other better. It's sometimes easier in a big church. You can come in and go out and not really get involved with people, but you don't always learn how to love. So, yeah, I think the strength of even the modern church is very important to be involved in home groups. Now, I wouldn't abandon the corporate getting together or maybe a more traditional facility, but certainly nothing wrong biblically with the home church.
1: I think we even find in the Bible, for example, Colossians chapter 4, verse 15, when Christians were facing opposition and persecution, not only from the religious leaders in Jerusalem, but the Romans as well, there were groups that met in homes and they were churches. Colossians chapter 4, 15 says, "Greet the brethren who are in Laodicea and Niphos, and the church that is in his house."
0: Mm-hmm.
1: So his house served as a gathering place for believers. And that was, you might say, a home church. But again, that was a time of persecution. Christianity was spreading in a place of relative ease or peace. There's nothing wrong in building a building dedicated just to the worship of God where believers can gather together and worship on a regular basis.
0: You know, I think one of the best verses in that, Pastor Ross, is in Acts chapter 2, verse 46. For continuing daily with one accord in the temple, that was the public place, and breaking bread from house to house, meaning getting together, studying, as well as eating, they ate their food with gladness and simplicity of heart, praising God. So I think really a healthy church needs both.
1: Mm-hmm. Absolutely. Next caller that we have is Steve, listening in Canada. Steve, welcome to the program.
4: Good evening, gentlemen. Thank you very much for everything that you do. Like I learn, as well as many people, to try to walk with the narrow path with our Savior. I was wondering, the one-third of angels who became demons, as Lucifer rebelled, as you explained very well, Pastor Doug Butcher, at Cosmic Conflict in the movie as well. Or they have this mentality, mindset, that he is weakness, not the two weakness, where I understood that he's jealous and proud. Do they have this character? And one, and the following, if you don't mind just asking me, us, when we are in Christ, we becoming in the image of Christ as our character, but once when we seen like Judas, Saul that you quoted, or they became in the character of Lucifer or Satan, the devil, as they are also have this jealousy and pride in them. That is his character. Can we inherit his image, his character of Satan, what I'm saying, just like we can get the character of God?
0: Okay. So when the angels that were deceived by Lucifer, when they fell and chose to follow Lucifer in his rebellion, they began to take on the characteristics of Lucifer, which were pride and selfishness. And of course, the human race, when we fell into sin through our first parents, our love nature was damaged and we became very selfish creatures. So I think that, I don't know, Pastor Ross, it seemed to me that everybody, that unless we're converted and born again, people are motivated by selfishness and pride. And we need to have our image transformed. You know, all old things passed away, all things made new. We're being conformed into the image of his Son. And so that is the plan of salvation.
1: You know, at the end of time, Pastor Doug, two groups of people are described in the book of Revelation. Those are the mark of the beast and those are the seal of God. Those with the seal of God, they reflect the character of God. Those are the mark of the beast. They reflect the character or the image of the beast, meaning pride, selfishness. Mm-hmm. So, yes, as we surrender to the Spirit of God, as we seek God to guide and work within us, he creates a new person by faith, little by little. It's called sanctification. Absolutely. If we reject that, though, we are setting ourselves up to reflect more and more the devil.
0: Mm-hmm. That's right. You know, we have a Bible lesson that talks, well, first of all, our caller asked about the Cosmic Conflict DVD. If you want to know more about this rebellion, where did sin come from? If God is more powerful than the devil, then if God is good and if he's loving, why doesn't he destroy the devil? Did he make a devil? Why is there evil in the world if God is good? This is the big question a lot of atheists ask. They say, if God's so good, if there's a God, why is there innocent people suffering? All of this is answered in that DVD called Cosmic Conflict. And you can order that from Amazing Facts, or you can probably listen to it for free. Everything seems to land on YouTube. If you just go to YouTube, I'm quite certain it's there, type in Cosmic Conflict, and that'll really help you understand that. Also, there's a lesson you can get called, Did God Create a Devil? How do they get that?
1: The number to call for that is 800-835-6747, and just simply ask for the study guide. It's called, Did God Create a Devil? Now, Pastor Doug, we hear the music playing in the background, but to those who are listening on satellite, we're going to be signing off. But for the rest of you, stay by. We've got some great internet questions that we're going to be answering.
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1: Hello, friends. Welcome back. This is our final internet questions that have been sent in. Pastor Doug, we have about a minute and a half to try and answer as many of the questions as we can, so we'll get right to it. Here's the first one. How can I stay calm when somebody else falsely accuses me?
0: Well, it's not necessarily a sin to feel some indignation when you're falsely accused, But I believe that the reason we can find calmness is through the Spirit of God, knowing Jesus went through the same thing. Look at Christ at his trial, how calmly he bore all of the false testimony that was hurled at him. So it's not unnatural to feel some righteous indignation, but then hopefully you'll find peace knowing I can't change that. I can only change me.
1: Mm-hmm. Next question that we have, why did Jesus cry out, my God, why have you forsaken me on the cross when he knew what was going on and what was to happen?
0: Well, some people think that Jesus reached a point of despair when he cried out, my God, why have you forsaken me? That's actually the first verse in Psalm 22, which was a messianic psalm, which they would normally quote from the messianic psalms during the Passover. Christ hanging on the cross quoted from the psalm that pointed to what he was experiencing. And in that very psalm, it says, they've pierced my hands and my feet. And people would see him saying that on the cross, and they go, oh, this is the prophecy that tells who he is. He was not uttering despair, because Jesus did not ever lose faith. He was basically pointing us to the fulfillment of that prophecy.
1: Okay, another question that we have. If I don't know that I'm doing wrong, will God judge me for that?
0: Well, the Bible tells us in the book of Luke, to him who knows his master's will and does not do it, he will be beaten with many stripes. He that did not know and disobeyed is beaten with few. You are more accountable for when you know. God says, my people are destroyed for lack of knowledge because they've rejected knowledge. And so there is more accountability when we know God's will. Jesus said, for someone who does not know, if you did not know, you would have no sin. But now that you say you see, your sin remains. And that's the Gospel of John.
1: Maybe time for one more, Pastor Doug. Why didn't Daniel go straight to heaven?
0: Okay, meaning Daniel the prophet. Believe it or not, friends, there is more than one Daniel in the Bible. You know, it's really easier to ask, why didn't all the other good prophets go right to heaven like Elijah or Enoch? All the other good prophets went to their graves. God said, Daniel, you will sleep until that day, the last day of the judgment day. Hey, friends, we are now out of time. Stay tuned for some important messages. We'll study together next week.
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1: I'd like to think that one day, when we get to heaven, we're going to see a list of people. People like Jared and Susan, who were introduced to Jesus because of something we said. Or maybe it was as simple as a passing smile. But these people will look into their past and be able to say, "I'm here because of you." Recently, you may have heard that Heartwise Ministries has begun spreading the gospel to the young, the old, the sick, and the healthy. 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That's heartwiseministries.org.
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Do any of you recall the ringers on some of those old-fashioned washing machines? I recall back when you had to do them by hand. You'd put the washed clothes through this ringer, they called it. Two cylinders with a gear, and it was wound by hand, and it would press those clothes inside, and the water would go out one way, and the dry, at least drier clothes, would come out the other side. And I wonder if any of you feel like you've been through the ringer tonight. Well, at least, if nothing else, you'll come out clean, if not a little frumpled. Last time we were on the air, I titled my program, Father Filtered. I'm going to make a series of this particular title, do another program tonight, because I feel that many of you are being dragged through some sort of a ringer or a screen process, and you need to come away. We recall that Jesus did this frequently, and it was sort of a filtration process. Don Francisco, in a moment, is going to begin our musical agenda tonight with a song titled Come Away. And he wrote, preceding that particular song, these words, Come Away. They were spoken by Jesus to his disciples when the demands of the crowd became too great. They should be taken the same way today, when the world's demands and urgencies threaten to disrupt our peace and intimate contact with our Lord and Father. Wilderness was important in the lives of most of the great men of the Old and New Testaments. Moses, David, Elijah, John the Baptist, Jesus himself, Paul the Apostle, to name a few. They used the wilderness to leave the sin and pressure and confusion of human society behind and to focus their attention on God. And wilderness is still useful for that purpose. If wilderness, coming away, even being filtered, is available to you, make use of it. If not, at least find a quiet place without telephones and media where no one knows you. The world will still be there when you return. So perhaps we can take this time tonight, these moments together, to filter out all of the sound around you and leave in our mind's eye just

Welcome Away. Don Francisco opening our program tonight. In our title, Father Filtered. The last time we were on the air and we handled this subject, we were mentioning that every trial that comes into our lives is filtered by the Heavenly Father. He sees to it that the problem is not so large that it will crush us. But most Christians aren't content to accept the grace of God when they enter the furnace of trial. Instead, frequently they demand immediate deliverance or request a path which bypasses all affliction. And tonight, as we gather together, let's filter our problems to God. Just a few moments before coming into the studio tonight, I was handed a new filter for our air freshener in my office just around the corner. So I inserted that, and it even had a little packet that looked like a tea bag. And I thought, did somebody misplace his or her tea bag here? Here it's in the filter. How did it ever get there? But what this was a small container with an aromatic property. In other words, it had a scent to it. And not only would you receive fresh air, but there would be a very flowery and a pleasant kind of aroma that would go with it. So tonight, it should be a great comfort to us that all problems that we're going through are filtered by our Heavenly Father. He knows us better than we know ourselves. When we say, I can't take anymore, and we remember Paul's words to us, He'll not give you more than you can bear, but will, with the testing, make a way of escape that you will be able to bear it. Most of the time, we'll find that when we don't think we can go another day, before we know it, another week will have passed, and we have borne it. So before the testing, the problems, the calamities ever come our way, God has measured whether or not we are able to endure them, guaranteeing that He will, with this testing, also make a way to escape it, to go through it. So when we confront a testing, we really make a distinctive choice. We either respond with anger and bitterness over the problem, then indulge in self-pity, which brings on depression, or we can refer this whole scene to our Heavenly Father. Thank Him for His power and grace to pass through the trial. Then lean upon Him. We've got to make this decision. But we can be certain of this: yielding to self-pity or bitterness will certainly lead to depression. And none of us wants to be in this kind of state. Heaven knows there are enough stimuli all around us to bring that on. But as we do refer our problems and our pressures to God, He will take us through them. We may feel the pain, but it's not too much to bear. From this will come something beautiful. Here's the Dick Bolks Chorale.

0: the Dick Polk's Chorale, and the familiar song by Bill Gaither, Something Beautiful. This is Night Sounds. I'm Bill Pierce. And our title at hand is Father Filtered. When we refer something to God that we're going through, and we commit our way to Him, He will filter that situation and us with it. And just like that little air freshener in my office, not only will clean air emit, but a fragrance that goes with it will be the better for it. The way we face the crises and trials of life often determines our state of health. Dr. Thomas Holmes, professor of psychiatry at the University of Washington School of Medicine in Seattle, actually has worked out a system that shows how much stress each crisis in life creates. Some time ago, in an article in the Chicago Tribune, he explained that after 25 years of study, he compiled a list of 43 of the most common stress-producing experiences of life. He attributed a point score from 100 down to 11, according to the severity of the stress on an individual's emotions caused by the crisis. Without reading the entire list of 43, just might mention that the number one crisis in our lives is the death of a spouse. Number two is divorce. Three, marital separation. Fourth, a jail term. Then five, the death of a close family member. Six, personal injury or illness. Seven, marriage. Eight, being let go from a job. Nine, marital reconciliation. And 10, retirement. Number 20, a mortgage more than $10,000. 24, trouble with in-laws. And then it goes along, and finally number 43, minor violations with the law. An interesting similarity in each one of these particular factors. The one thing that all of these experiences have in common is change. If we read over the list, we'll find this is true. And subconsciously, most of us dislike change. I'm facing a couple of changes in my own life now. Some of them are minor, some are major. Not the least of which is a change in the music styles. I've been in gospel music, and prior to that in jazz, all of my life, it seems, ever since age 10 or 11. And for the past 45 years, there has been a pretty much of a continuous similarity in the music. But with the advent of the 60s and 70s, the music began to change. Guitars no longer sounded like we knew they used to, because the electronic properties introduced all sorts of different kinds of tonal sounds to a guitar. You could even have built-in distortion to it. All of a sudden, the rhythm took on a backbeat that if you had a 4-4 measure, beat 3 would be accented. And that holds true even till today. And just about all of our gospel music, probably 80 or 90% of it, is rock-oriented now. And it doesn't seem there's a lot of variety in the musical production. And probably that's why Night Sounds music would seem archaic to some of the younger people. And even though we do introduce contemporary music with a certain amount of control in our format, to me, the musical change has pretty much put me out of circulation, as the computer did many other kinds of workers. I can adapt to a certain point, but you don't want to lose your identity. And in essence, what I'm saying is we're faced with change, especially anyone who's over 50 years of age. And change can be unsettling. But we need change, a certain amount of it. And really, it's not the change that produces the problems. The person with a good mental attitude can thrive on such change. But the person who gripes verbally or in his mind about the change and feels sorry for himself that it becomes necessary will have trouble. Some people have such a poor mental attitude that they get depressed just by the thought of impending change. I know when they almost brought in the metric system to the United States and were going to change the entire procedure from what we know, it was a little bit unsettling to many people. We can take whatever comes to us, no matter how threatening it may be. We can refer it to God. We can allow Him to sift it, to strain it, to filter it. In other words, allow our entire lives to be Father-filtered. We'll find that He is there and He will never leave us or forsake us. He's asked us to cast every care, every burden, every trial and calamity upon Him because He cares for us. He loves us. Each one who names the name of Christ will find that He is credible and dependable as we exercise our faith in Him. Michelle Pilar comes now to give a personal musical testimony to the presence of Christ in her life before she became Father-filtered. Let's listen.
1: I

fading out into the distance, Michel Vollard, the song There He Was, the man who died for me. As Dino plays in the background now, just a word from the poetess, Helen Steiner Rice, in prayer. She says, "Remember me, God. I come every day just to talk with you, Lord, to learn how to pray. You make me feel welcome. You reach out your hand. I need never explain, for you understand. I come to you frightened, burdened with care, so lonely and lost and so filled with despair. And suddenly, Lord, I'm no longer afraid. My burden is lighter, and the dark shadows fade. Oh God, what a comfort to know that you care, and to know when I seek you, you will always be there." And let's believe that tonight.

But there's something about that name. Things change, but he never changes. He is the same yesterday, today, and forever. And we thank you, Lord, for your consistency and for your calm and beautiful love to each and every one of us. And as we conclude this day in a few moments, we just commit not only the night ahead, but the day tomorrow to you. Guide that one who needs you so desperately right now. Filter our problems through your love and grace. In Jesus' name, amen. Thank you so much for joining me tonight. May God bless you and carry you through anything that comes along. You can filter your problems through his love. Our mailing address is Night Sounds, Wheaton, Illinois, 60189. In case you'd like to contact us, I'd be delighted to hear from you. So until we meet again, in God's divine providence, a good day to you tomorrow, and a peaceful, restful good night.

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0: Welcome to today's reading from the Bible, the Word of God. Thy word is a lamp unto my feet and a light unto my path.
1: Psalm 110, a Psalm of David. The Lord said to my Lord, Sit at my right hand till I make your enemies your footstool. The Lord shall send the rod of your strength out of Zion, rule in the midst of your enemies. Your people shall be volunteers in the day of your power. In the beauties of holiness from the womb of the morning you have the dew of your youth. The Lord has sworn and will not relent. You are a priest forever according to the order of Melchizedek. The Lord is at your right hand. He shall execute kings in the day of his wrath. He shall judge among the nations. He shall fill the places with dead bodies. He shall execute the heads of many countries. He shall drink of the brook by the wayside. Therefore he shall lift up the head.
0: That's our Bible reading from the Old Testament for today. Now from the New Testament.
1: The second epistle of Paul to the Corinthians, chapter 7. Therefore, having these promises, beloved, let us cleanse ourselves from all filthiness of the flesh and spirit, perfecting holiness in the fear of God. Open your hearts to us. We have wronged no one. We have corrupted no one. We have cheated no one. I do not say this to condemn, for I have said before that you are in our hearts, to die together and to live together. Great is my boldness of speech toward you. Great is my boasting on your behalf. I am filled with comfort. I am exceedingly joyful in all our tribulation. For indeed, when we came to Macedonia, our bodies had no rest, but we were troubled on every side. Outside were conflicts, inside were fears. Nevertheless, God, who comforts the downcast, comforted us by the coming of Titus, and not only by his coming, but also by the consolation with which he was comforted in you. When he told us of your earnest desire, your mourning, your zeal for me, so that I rejoiced even more. For even if I made you sorry with my letter, I do not regret it, though I did regret it, for I perceive that the same epistle made you sorry, though only for a while. Now I rejoice, not that you were made sorry, but that your sorrow led to repentance. For you were made sorry in a godly manner, that you might suffer loss from us in nothing. For godly sorrow produces repentance leading to salvation, not to be regretted, but the sorrow of the world produces death. For observe this very thing, that you sorrowed in a godly manner. What diligence it produced in you, what clearing of yourselves, what indignation, what fear, what vehement desire, what zeal, what vindication. In all things you proved yourselves to be clear in this matter. Therefore, although I wrote to you, I did not do it for the sake of him who had done the wrong, nor for the sake of him who suffered wrong, but that our care for you in the sight of God might appear to you. Therefore, we have been comforted in your comfort, and we rejoiced exceedingly more for the joy of Titus, because his spirit has been refreshed by you all. For if in anything I have boasted to him about you, I am not ashamed. But as we spoke all things to you in truth, even so our boasting to Titus was found true. And his affections are greater for you as he remembers the obedience of you all, how with fear and trembling you received him. Therefore I rejoice that I have confidence in you in everything.

0: The book of Revelation talks about a beast rising up out of the sea. You're about to learn some practical lessons from the beasts, which may change your life right here on His Voice Today.
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0: Do you like visiting zoos? My family does. My wife and I have a 4-year-old little girl and an 8-year-old boy, and we've been to many zoos in California and Oregon, and my kids just love looking at the lions and the tigers and the bears and the hippopotamuses and giraffes and all these different creatures that God has made. When you read the book of Revelation, Revelation is the last book of the Bible, and it is often, or at least sometimes, been referred to as God's mysterious zoo. Because in this book are the strangest creatures. There's a dragon, there's a beast, there's another beast that has two horns like a lamb. There's a woman riding a beast that has 7 heads and 10 horns. And let's just take a quick look at these beasts so you can see them from the Bible. And then we'll look at some very amazing lessons, some practical lessons that we can learn from God's zoo. Revelation chapter 12, verse 3 talks about a great red dragon having 7 heads and 10 horns and 7 crowns upon his head. So here's the big dragon in Revelation. Then in chapter 13, we have a mysterious beast in verse 1, rising up out of the sea. He also had 7 heads and 10 horns. Upon his horns, he had 10 crowns, and he had names of blasphemy. And then in chapter 13, verse 11, there's another strange creature in God's zoo. His Revelation zoo. Verse 11 says, I beheld another beast coming up out of the earth. He had 2 horns like a lamb, and he spoke like a dragon. And then in chapter 17, there's the mysterious woman. I call her Hell's Harlot. She's a Babylonian mystery lady. In chapter 17, verse 5, the Bible says, upon her forehead was a name written, Mystery, Babylon the Great, the mother of harlots and abominations of the earth. And this woman is riding a 7-headed, 10-horned beast. And then when you go to chapter 14, the scene changes again, and we have a different, it's not really a beast, it's not really a creature, but it's a lamb. We're all familiar with lambs. Chapter 14, verse 1, John wrote, I looked and behold a lamb stood on Mount Zion, and with him 144,000, having his father's name written in their foreheads. So here we have all these different creatures, and then we have the lamb. And it's obvious when you study Revelation carefully and ponder these different bizarre shapes and creatures that we find in God's zoo, that these are not real creatures. There's not going to be a real 7-headed, 10-horned dragon that starts running around the earth. And there's not going to be a real beast that rises up out of the Pacific Ocean or the Atlantic Ocean or the Mediterranean Ocean. There's not going to be a real harlot that's riding a beast that rides through New York or rides through Los Angeles that's covered by all the major networks, CNN, ABC, Fox News. This just isn't going to happen. And obviously there isn't going to be a real lamb that makes little lamb sounds like bah. No, these are what you could call sacred symbols. I've written numerous books in my life. I've been studying prophecy for 33 years. And in my books, I detail who exactly these beasts are. And just for the record, I do believe that the beasts of Revelation do refer to real evil powers in this world. Except the lamb. Obviously, the lamb is not evil. The lamb points to somebody else. It points to Jesus Christ. But again, just for the record, I believe that these animals do have real applications. But in this program, we're not going to look at who exactly these beasts refer to. We're going to go and look at these from a different perspective, probably a perspective that you've never looked at. We're going to look at the characters of the beasts and see if we can learn some practical lessons for your life and for my life as well. There's an amazing verse in the book of Job that has impressed me as I've pondered this, and I've used this verse many times in different meetings, different contexts. I've written a book about animals that also talks about this verse. In Job chapter 12, verse 7, the Bible says, "Ask now the beasts, and they will teach you." Ask the beasts, and they will teach you. This verse is telling us that we can learn things from the animals that God has made. And this verse is obviously talking about things like birds and fish and horses. And there's so many animals and creatures in this world that are full of lessons for us. We can learn lessons about the power, the love, the creativity, and the wisdom of God through the things that He has made. We can also learn character lessons. My family, we live in North Idaho, and it wasn't too long ago that my wife and my kids and I were looking out our back window into our backyard, and we often have deer that run around there, and we try to get our dog. We have a dog named Puka, and we try to teach the dog not to chase the deer because we like to watch the deer when they come out and feed sometimes in the evenings, especially in the evenings. Well, one evening, we were quite amused to watch a mother deer and her little baby. They were in the backyard just chewing at the grass, and all of a sudden our dog saw the deer, and she just chased them, which she often does, and she chased the two of them into the forest. And we just watched this, you know, like we were watching a movie. And the funny thing happened after that was in just a couple of seconds, we saw Puka running out of the forest, and we saw the mother deer right on her heels, chasing her out. So we saw the dog chase the deer in, and then the deer chased the dog out. And it didn't take us long to figure out what had happened, that Puka chose to chase a mommy deer who was very protective of her little fawn. And that little humorous scene can teach us a lesson. We can learn lessons from the beasts, learn from the deer, and in that particular case, the lesson is that parents should be protective of their kids. And most of the time, they are. And anyway, there's lots of lessons we can learn from God's creatures. Now, what about the creatures that are in the book of Revelation? Can we learn lessons, as the Bible says, ask the beasts and they will teach you? Can we learn character lessons from the creatures that are in God's zoo in the last book of the Bible? I believe that we can. I've been researching this for many years, and one day it just struck me. Don't just look at the historical aspect of who these beasts are, but look at their characters and find out what they're like. And then look in the mirror and see if you can learn the kind of characters that we shouldn't be like and the kind of character traits that we should focus on developing in our hearts. So let's go to Revelation 12 and let's start with the dragon and see what lesson we can learn from this beast. Revelation 12, verse 3, the Bible says, "There appeared a great wonder in heaven. Behold, a great red dragon, having seven heads and 10 horns and 7 crowns upon his heads." When you go down to verse 9, it tells us that this dragon specifically refers to the devil himself. Verse 9 says that the great dragon was cast out, that old serpent called the devil and Satan, who deceives the whole world. He was cast out to the earth, and his angels were cast out with him. So this tells us that the dragon, representing Satan, the devil, is a very deceptive power. Satan is a deceiver. And the Bible says that he deceives the whole world. And obviously, as believers in this book, we need to be on guard against deception, against false doctrines, against teachings that are contrary to the book, because that's what Satan tries to do, is to trick us and deceive us with his messages. But if you look carefully at this chapter, it's also clear that Satan not only deceives people with his doctrines, but he also tries to mold people's characters to be like him. If you go down to verse 13says, "When the dragon saw that he was cast out into the earth, he persecuted the woman who brought forth the man child." So here the dragon becomes a persecuting power. Now, the woman represents God's people, and the dragon is persecuting God's people. And when it says that he persecuted the woman, obviously Satan himself doesn't directly appear and then start killing people or persecuting people. Satan works through people who yield to his character and to his mind and to his ideas and to his ways. Satan molds people's characters so that they do what he does. And that's how he persecutes people, is by imbuing them with his spirit. When you look closer at this chapter, it also, there surfaces one dominant characteristic of the dragon and of the devil. In verse 12, Revelation 12, 12, it says, "Rejoice, you heavens, and you that dwell in them. Woe to the inhabitants of the earth and the sea, for the devil is come down to you having great wrath, because he knows that he has a short time." Satan, or the dragon, is an angry, he's an angry personality. He's an angry being because he knows that he's running out of time. In verse 17, this trait surfaces again. Verse 17 says, "And the dragon was wroth," or wrathful, or angry with the woman, "and he went to make war with the remnant of her seed, which keep the commandments of God and have the testimony of Jesus Christ." And so twice, in verse 12 and in verse 17, the dragon is referred to as mad. He's angry. He's full of wrath. Now let me ask you, is anger and wrath something that only rests in the bosom of the dragon? Or is anger a problem for many of us today? The Bible has a lot to say about anger. In Ecclesiastes 7, verse 9, it says that anger rests in the bosom of fools. In James chapter 1, verse 20, it says, the scripture says that the wrath of man does not develop the righteousness of God. Revelation 11, verse 18, talks about the nations of the earth being angry. The nations were angry. And so as we think about anger, we think about wrath, we need to seriously search our hearts and realize that in Revelation, the dragon is an angry power. And if we develop that trait in our characters, and if we are often mad, quick to get angry, if we're full of rage, then I hate to say it, but we can actually look in the mirror, not just our physical mirrors in our bathrooms, but we can look in Revelation's mirror and we can realize, we should realize how God looks at such anger. He looks at it just being as being like the dragon. When we have anger in our hearts, we are dragon-like and we are being conformed to the image of the devil. And this is not a trait that God wants his people to develop. Let's look at the next beast. Revelation chapter 13 describes this beast from the sea. Verse 1 talks about a beast rising up out of the sea. Again, he has 7 heads and 10 horns. And as you read chapter 13, it describes all about what this beast does and his deceptive activities. But in verse 5, there's a character trait that surfaces. In verse 5, the Bible says, "There was given him a mouth, speaking great things and blasphemies." A mouth speaking great things and blasphemies. And so if you just think about this and analyze it and look at the character of the beast, instead of being primarily an angry power like the dragon, he is a power with a big mouth. In other words, he's proud. He's full of vanity and self-righteousness. And he speaks great words against God. Now, let me ask you, is the beast in Revelation the only one who speaks great words against God? Is he the only one that has a mouth speaking great things? If you read the Bible, it has a lot to say about the danger of pride. British author Daniel Defoe once said that pride is the president of hell. When you read the Bible, Lucifer's problem in heaven was pride. You go down through Bible history, Israel was often proud. You go all the way to the book of Revelation, you get to chapter 3 where it talks about Laodicea, and Laodicea says it's rich and increased with goods and in need of nothing, but it doesn't realize its spiritual condition. You can do a Bible search, just like Google something on the internet. You can do a study in the scriptures on pride and you'll find that it's all over the place. Pride is a problem. There's another verse that says in Proverbs chapter 6, verse 17, that a proud look is something that God hates. And so, if we think about pride and we think about this human problem, if we yield to the devil's pride, if we develop a mouth speaking great things, then we can look in the mirror of the book of Revelation of God's zoo, and the Holy Spirit can talk to our hearts, and we can realize that the character of the beast has worked its way in to our humanity. And it should be a warning to us that God hates, he hates human anger and wrath that's not anger for righteous causes, and he hates pride and self-sufficiency. And these are all characteristics of the beast that God wants us to avoid. Now let's look at another beast. Let's go to Revelation chapter 13, verse 11. Let's look at the beast that has two horns like a lamb. Revelation 13, 11, the Bible says, I beheld another beast coming up out of the earth. He had two horns like a lamb, and he spoke like a dragon. So here's a deceptive power described in Revelation 13, 11. He looks on the outside like a lamb, but when he speaks, he talks like the dragon. Now, a lamb in the Bible, especially in the book of Revelation, represents Jesus Christ. But this beast in Revelation 13 is not Jesus Christ. He is a power that looks lamb-like, that professes to be lamb-like, or to be a follower of Jesus. But yet, when he speaks like the devil himself. Now, what word do we use to describe people that make a profession of Christianity? Perhaps they go to church, they make a high profession of morality, and yet their lives, at least when they're at home or when they're with people, when they're not in church, they act completely different. What character trait do we label these people as? The answer is hypocrisy. Hypocrisy. I've heard about people that, you know, go to church all their lives. They go to church once a week, but during the week, they live like the devil. In fact, I had a group of people once, or I had somebody tell me once about someone that they knew, and that's exactly what he did. He was a regular churchgoer, but if you knew him privately, he was not really a true follower of Jesus Christ. Hypocrisy. This is a trait that is very dangerous. It's a trait of the beast in Revelation, and it's not a trait that God wants to see in his people. If we have that trait, if we look in the mirror of the book of Revelation, we can see the beast within, at least the character of the beast being developed in our hearts. All right, let's keep going. We're not done. Revelation chapter 17 describes a woman, and this woman is called Babylon. She's a harlot. In Revelation 17, verse 5, actually the whole chapter describes this woman riding upon a seven-headed, ten-horned beast. In verse 5, it says, upon her forehead was a name written, Mystery, Babylon the Great, the mother of harlots and abominations of the earth. This woman is a harlot. A harlot is basically a sexually immoral woman. It's a prostitute. And although we may not be prostitutes, it's not difficult to realize that we can still share the same spirit of sexual immorality. We can still have that character. If we are unfaithful to our spouses, if you're not married and you have sex with your boyfriend or your girlfriend outside of marriage, if you are trapped by internet pornography and you can't seem to get out of sexual sin, you've been tempted and just pulled into the darkness of this hole, then sexual immorality is not just a problem of the woman in Revelation. Sexual immorality is a problem that's all around the world. And as I've pondered this and looked at this from the perspective of character, you know, I looked at the dragon and his anger, I looked at the beast and his pride, the second beast, his hypocrisy, and then I looked at the woman, and it hit me just like a ton of bricks, that sexual immorality is the character of the harlot in Revelation, and that God wants me to have nothing to do with this character trait or with this spirit. God wants me to be pure and clean and holy in his sight, and it's the same for you. Now there's one more beast. One more beast, or actually it's not a beast I mentioned before, it's a lamb, described in Revelation 14. And there are other beasts in Revelation as well, but we only have time to zero in on a few. Revelation 14, verse 1, the scripture says, I looked, and lo, a lamb stood on Mount Zion, and with him 144,000, having his father's name written in their foreheads. Now here's a group of people that are with Jesus. The lamb represents Jesus Christ. And it says that they have his name written in their foreheads. Now if you just ponder this and study this from the Bible, it's pretty clear that what this means is the lamb is Jesus, and God is going to have a final group of people who have his name or his character written in their foreheads, which means they're mine. It doesn't mean that Jesus is going to be writing something actually out on the skin in between their eyes above their noses. God's name in their foreheads represents his character. Now, what character traits do you think of when you think of a lamb? We think of purity, we think of humility, we think of especially of Jesus' sacrifice. The lamb refers to his sacrifice. And when the Bible says that God's going to have a people, 144,000, who have the name of the lamb written in their foreheads, it means that the character qualities of humility, meekness, and self-sacrifice for the good of others, that those character qualities have become part of them. They don't have the character of the dragon. They're not angry people. They don't have his pride. They don't have the hypocrisy of the second beast. They don't have the sexual immorality of the harlot. They have the purity and the humility and the love of Jesus Christ in their heart. Character lessons from the beasts. These lessons surface when we look at the Bible with spiritual discernment. It's right there. The book of Romans, chapter 8, verse 29, describes God's ultimate desire for his people. And it's very clear. Romans chapter 8, verse 29, Paul wrote that Jesus wants his people to be conformed to the image of his Son. When we look at the Son of God, and we look at what he went through on the cross for you and for me, 2,000 years ago, on the cross, Jesus Christ took the anger of the world. He took the pride of the world. He took the hypocrisy of the world. He took the sexual immorality of the world. He took all the sin of the whole world into his mind and into his heart, and he paid the ultimate sacrifice as the Lamb of God who takes away the sin of the world. And when we really see that and understand what Jesus did and how hateful unrighteous anger and pride and hypocrisy and sexual immorality is to God, then we are moved by the Holy Spirit to make a decision. And the big decision that we need to make is this: to make a choice, to turn away, to give up our anger, to give up our pride, to give up our big mouths that have mouths speaking great things, and our hypocrisy where we call ourselves Christians but live like the devil, and our sexual immorality that is so hateful to God, where we're not sexually pure and true and honest in the sight of God with our spouses and with those of the opposite sex. God wants his people to be pure. And when we realize this, then we make a choice to give up all the evil ways that are reflected in the characters of the beasts. And we choose to give our hearts to Jesus Christ. We repent of our sins, believe in Jesus as our personal Savior, ask him to forgive us, ask him to change our hearts, to come inside of us by the Holy Spirit, and then to write the attributes of his character, where he is meek and lowly in heart, so we can find rest to our souls. And the attributes of his character then are written inside of us, and we then become like him. And as the Bible says, we become conformed to the image of his Son, instead of the image of the dragon and the beast and the harlot. This is God's plan for you and for me. I was moved some time ago by reading an article that came out in the Associated Press. It was about a woman. This report came out of Los Angeles, and she walked out of a post office. Her name was Talon Curtis, and she looked down and she saw a check, which she immediately thought was just one of these gimmicky sweepstakes that would have a little note at the bottom that said, don't really cash this check because it's not real. If you win, then you'll get all this money. And she read the amount of money on the check, and it was $357,000, $357,959.55. So it was a check for over $300,000. And she looked down, and she was about to, she picked it up, and she looked at it, and she was about to deposit it in the trash to keep the planet a little bit cleaner. She was about to do her good deed. And then she looked down closely and she noticed that it was a real cashier's check with a real signature. She was shocked. She said, I couldn't believe it, I almost passed out. And she went back to the post office, and eventually they connected her to a reporter. And the reporter did research trying to find out who owned this check. And they finally found the person that was just beside herself, that they had dropped a real cashier's check for all this money. And this Associated Press report says that Curtis delivered the check personally to its owner. She said that she never thought about keeping the check for herself. And then she declined the woman's offer of a reward. She wouldn't even keep the money. And then she said at the bottom of this article, "I just wanted to see her face," Curtis said, laughing. "I just wanted her to know that there are still some honest people left in the world." Isn't that a great story? What would you do if you found a $300,000 cashier's check? Would you keep it or would you return it? Are you honest? Are you one of the honest people in the world? What's going on in your character? What about mine? The Bible tells us that the character of the dragon, anger; the character of the beast, pride; the character of the second beast, hypocrisy; the character of the woman, the harlot woman, sexual immorality, that these are all characteristics that are woven into human hearts because of the work of the devil. And God does not want those character qualities to be in his people. In these last days, God is developing a different people. He's developing a people, like it says in Revelation 14, verse 1, who have the character of the Lamb written in their foreheads. The book of Romans, chapter 8, verse 29, tells us that God's will for you and for me is that we should be, and rather than conformed to the image of the beasts, that we should be conformed to the image of his Son Jesus Christ, so we will reflect his character to the world. You have just heard his voice today.
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2: Truly we are in His presence, the presence of the Almighty. 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Surely the presence of the Lord is in this place.

During his outrageously successful career, inventor Thomas Edison was awarded almost 1,100 patents. Among them, the phonograph and the motion picture camera. His first patent was awarded on the first day of June, 1869, for an electrographic vote recorder, which was never used. The Wizard of Menlo Park struck out in his first at-bat. But it didn't stop him. Don't let failure stop you at work, in a hobby, in business, and certainly in your relationship with God. Elijah ran from God. Jonah fled to Tarshish, or tried to. James and John were known as the Sons of Thunder because they were tough characters. But all of these people went on to do big things for God, with John writing 5 books of the Bible. A righteous person falls 7 times and rises again, Proverbs 24:16. Don't ever give up. God doesn't give up on you. John Bradshaw, It Is Written.

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0: It is the best-selling book in history. 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And its words, sometimes simple and sometimes mysterious, should always be studied carefully. 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
1: Hello, friends. Would you like to hear an amazing fact? When Helen Viola Jackson died December 16, 2020, in a Marshfield, Missouri nursing home, she was the last Civil War widow. Now, the Civil War was over in 1865. That's 155 years ago, so you might be wondering how this is possible. Well, it came about when Jackson was a 17-year-old schoolgirl, and her father asked if she could help look after a neighbor, a 93-year-old Civil War veteran named James Bolin. Bolin had fought for the Union in the border state of Missouri. To repay her kindness, Bolin offered to marry Jackson, which would allow her to receive his soldier's pension after his death. This was a very tempting offer during the Great Depression. With the help of a local pastor, they wed September 4, 1936 at Bolin's home. Throughout their 3 years of marriage, she continued living at home and assures there was no intimacy. After Bolin's death in 1939, she never applied for his pension. Viola was too ashamed of the scandal of a 17-year-old marrying a man in his 90s. She never told her parents, her siblings, or anyone else about the wedding. And she never remarried, spending decades harboring this secret. Only in recent years, she came forward telling her pastor the truth, and the county and military records confirmed her story. Jackson also kept a Bible that James Bolin gave her, in which he wrote about the marriage. So when Viola Jackson died, December 2020, at 101 years of age, she was almost certainly the last remaining widow of a Civil War soldier. After Bolin's relatives found out about Jackson's role in his life, they went to the nursing home and presented her with a framed photo of him. They said she broke down and cried and kept stroking the frame, saying, "This was the only man who ever loved me." Friends, you know the Bible says there's nothing that can separate us from the love of God. Stay with us. We're going to learn more on this edition of Bible Answers Live.
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1: Welcome, friends, once again to Bible Answers Live. And if you have a Bible question, then you can call with your question. The number is 800-463-7297. That's 800-GOD-SAYS brings your question into the studio. And we also have another number we give out for the free resources. So you might want to have something to write with. There's always plenty of books we make available for people to study out Bible subjects. We are also streaming if you want to watch what's happening here in the studio online. And that's simply the Doug Batchelor Facebook page or the Amazing Facts Facebook page. And I think soon we're going to be streaming on YouTube Live as well. And so we look forward to you having you call in with our questions. If you call in, you don't get picked up right away. Just let it ring a minute, and our operators will get to you. My name is Doug Batchelor.
2: My name is John Ross. Good evening, friends, and Pastor Doug, as we always do, let's start with prayer. Dear Father, we thank you that once again we have this opportunity to study your word, and we thank you that we can join in wherever we might be as we search the scriptures. We pray your Holy Spirit would be with us here in the studio and be with those who are listening, wherever they might be, driving their car, at home, whatever the case, and just ask your guidance. In Jesus' name, amen.
1: Amen.
2: Well, Pastor Doug, you opened the program telling a story about, well, it's quite remarkable. Sure enough, the oldest remaining widow of a Civil War veteran died last month. It's incredible. Yeah, talking about people getting married at old ages, before the program we were talking about after the death of Sarah, Abraham remarried, and we did a little math, must have been somewhere around 137 years of age.
1: Yeah, it tells us that one of the few women in the Bible where it gives her age when she died is Sarah. Matter of fact, she may be the only one. And Sarah died at 127. She was 90 when Abraham was 100, and she gave birth to Isaac. after her death, Abraham still must have had some zip in his hip, and he married again and had several other children. Mm-hmm. So this is an interesting story. And she was ashamed of it for years. But finally, when she told her pastor, he said, "That's remarkable. That makes you one of the last Civil War veteran widows." And so pretty soon everybody in her town sort of made her a hero. But, it made me think about a verse in the Bible when Viola was saying that no one ever really loved her except this war veteran. It reminded me that there's a lot of people go through life and wonder, does anyone really love me? You know, she never married again, and she may have felt very isolated and alone, as many do right now. But I want you to know, friends, you are not alone. Jesus has promised, "I'm with you wherever you go." And you can read in Romans 8, 38 and 39, "For I am persuaded," Paul says, "that there neither life or death or angels or principalities or powers or things present or things to come or height or depth or any other created thing is able to separate us from the love of God, which is in Christ Jesus, our Lord." Do you know about that love? There's somebody who really does love you. Even though there's tribulation and problems in the world, this person loves you so much they gave their life that you might live if you choose to believe and follow him. And we'd like to share a book that tells you about how you can experience that love and that gift of everlasting life. You ever thought about it, friends? Why not now? I think we're near to the second coming of Jesus, and it's a good idea to get to know him now if you don't know him yet. We've got a free book called 3 Steps to Heaven we'd like to make available.
2: And that is available to anyone who would like to call and ask. I just asked for the book. It's called 3 Steps to Heaven, and the number to call is 800-835-6747. That is the resource phone line. Ask the book 3 Steps to Heaven. 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But if you'd like a hard copy, we'll get in the mail to you this week. 800-835-6747 is the resource phone line. Going to go to the phone lines. We've got Anthony listening in New York. Anthony, welcome to the program.
3: Good evening, Pastor. How are you?
1: Doing well. Thank you for calling.
3: Great, great. My question comes from Deuteronomy chapter 18, verse 21 and 22.
1: Okay.
3: And it's basically, I want to expound on it a little bit, but it's how do we distinguish between a failed prophecy and a conditional one? And I ask this question because I see more and more, I belong to a denomination where we believe in the gift of prophecy was manifested in one of God's servants. And I hear a lot of people, you know, speaking against it by saying, "Oh, well, the prophecy didn't come true. So that shows that she's a false prophet." But I believe that there were conditional prophecies, but I'm just not sure how we can show from the Bible how to determine which one is conditional and when a prophecy is a failed prophecy.
1: Okay, fair enough. You know, and many people, when they think about conditional prophecies, they think, well, didn't Jonah go into Nineveh and say 40 days and Nineveh will be destroyed? That was clearly a conditional prophecy. They were going to be destroyed because of their wickedness. But God is not willing that any should perish. And so when the city went through a very intense repentance and they turned away, they fasted, they prayed, they turned from their wickedness, God said, well, look, I'm going to postpone this judgment. Even wicked King Ahab, Elijah said that he was going to, you know, his dynasty was going to be destroyed. And when he got that word after killing Naboth, he humbled himself greatly. And God says, because he's humbling himself, I'm going to postpone that judgment. And it didn't happen until after Ahab's death. And so, you know, God sometimes will postpone certain judgments that are given in a prophecy if people repent. He never wants to just destroy anyone. He'd always prefer that they repent. Even Daniel told Nebuchadnezzar, he said, how do I avert this judgment that I dreamed about? Daniel said, put away your sins by righteousness, and it'll be a lengthening of your tranquility. So, you know, that's one important aspect, Anthony. And you know, many prophets, if a true prophet makes a prophecy, you know, it's like Joshua said, and Pastor Ross, you might help me find where Joshua said, all that God has promised has happened. Not one word has fallen to the ground of all that God, the good word. I think you might type in fall into the ground or something. And he said, everything that Moses had prophesied happened. Now, that was all the good things about giving them the promised land. Moses also prophesied a lot of judgments, and they also happened, but they took hundreds of years. He said, if you turn away from the Lord, you're going to be carried off captive, you're going to be besieged by your enemies, and all those things happen. I don't know if you've run onto that one.
2: Still working on that one.
1: Yeah, Pastor. Okay. Anyway, I think it might be when Joshua, he also says, as for me and my house, we will serve the Lord. It's, I think, just before or after that. But hope that helps a little bit, Anthony. And of course, in Deuteronomy, it says if a prophet makes a prophecy and it doesn't come true, in most cases, it means they're a false prophet.
2: Right. Man, we do have that study guide that talks about that. It's called Does God Inspire Psychics and Astrologers? And we'll be happy to send that to anyone wanting to learn more about what does the Bible say about the gift of prophecy? Is it still relevant today? And if you'd like to receive that study guide, the number is 800-835-6747. And ask for the study guide. It's study guide, I don't know the exact number, but ask for it. It says, Does God Inspire Astrologers and Psychics? That's the name of the study guide, and we'll be happy to send that out to anyone who asks. Mm-hmm. We've got George listening from New Jersey. George, welcome to the program.
4: Good evening, pastors. How you doing tonight?
1: Doing well. Thanks for calling.
4: By the way, Pastor Doug, I've been watching you on the Ion Network that you're now on. So just so you're aware, I'm one of the listeners.
1: Oh, that's right. Praise the Lord. Just went on there.
4: Yes, heard you this morning. Yep. The question I have tonight, last week I didn't call, but I heard you talking about the transfigurations last week, and you said that Moses was resurrected to be part of that, which I tend to believe, believing in conditional immortality. The only thing I have a problem with in trying to reconcile that with Christ is the first fruits of those who slept, which is, I guess, in Corinthians or someplace. And plus we have Enoch and Elijah. Of course, they didn't die. They were translated, I guess. How would you reconcile that statement? Christ is the first fruits when, of course, Moses was already resurrected, you know, while Christ was living.
1: Yeah, well, when you took a first fruit from the harvest, you didn't take one piece of grain. You usually took a bundle. And so Christ would still qualify as first fruit if technically Moses was still resurrected. So, you can't look at a lot of people that were resurrected. You think about in the great resurrection at the second coming when the dead in Christ rise,
4: right.
1: You're looking at millions of people. And so compared to the millions that will be resurrected, and even the group of people that were resurrected at the resurrection of Christ, there was a smaller group. It says many of those that slept in the graves when there's this earthquake, the graves opened and they arose from their graves and appeared to many in the city. Now, that's only in the Gospel of Matthew.
4: Right.
1: But even that's a bigger group. But compared to those groups, you know, Jesus and maybe Moses before him, Jesus still qualifies as the first fruit.
2: And I think also the first fruit is not necessarily in
1: sequential.
2: Yes, not numerical value as in 1, 2, 3, but rather in position and authority and importance. So it's through Christ's resurrection that any others can hope to be resurrected.
4: Well, that's what I was thinking. Like he was the chief one or the head one, you know,
1: yeah.
4: Where others followed him.
1: When you call the president's wife the first lady, you don't mean she was the first lady in the U.S. You mean that she's
4: right.
1: The first in standing as far as, you know, a position of dignity.
4: That helps a lot. Thank you.
1: All right. Thank you, George. Appreciate your call.
2: We've got Marie listening in Canada. Marie, welcome to the program.
5: Hi. Yes. Good evening to both of you, pastors, Bachelor and Rose. Thank you very much for taking my call.
1: Thank you.
5: And I hope you understand my strong French accent as well. Yes?
1: That's all right. We'll do our best. But how can we help you tonight?
5: I have a quick question. It's concerning actually the Book of Numbers, chapter 12.
1: Yes.
5: And it starts actually with verse 1 when Aaron and Miriam are criticizing, looking down on Moses' wife.
1: Mm-hmm.
5: And in verse 10, God's being upset, actually, Miriam, she has leprosy,
1: mm-hmm.
5: and she's becoming white as snow. Now, my question is, and I hope actually, not going to confuse you with that, I was thinking of racism. So, of course, with what's been happening last summer in the U.S.
1: Mm-hmm.
5: and worldwide, actually, with the, riots against racism, we know that even the spirit of prophecy was against it. She denounced it, and that's why she was kind of banished to Australia. And my question is, with that, that text of number, can we actually say, can we safely say that God is really upset when actually you have those actions of racism for him just to make sure that Miriam had leprosy and being white as snow? Can we say that, please?
1: Well, all right, let's talk about that, Marie. That's a great question. First of all, just to give our listeners a background, Miriam's asking about Numbers 12, and the story here is Moses was the youngest of the three siblings, Aaron, Miriam, Moses. It's almost like God used this trinity. One of them was a spirit-filled prophetess, and then you had Aaron, the older brother, and then you have Moses, and they helped that family, helped lead the people out. But Moses had married, the Bible says he had married an Ethiopian. Now, we don't know if it's talking about Zipporah, who is a Midianite, but the Midianites, that may have been considered part Ethiopian. But they were definitely entertaining some prejudice against Zipporah, or Moses' wife. And they were punished for that. So I think it is a statement that's being made that God is no respecter of persons. And the Bible tells us that God has made all nations of one blood. And that, you know, when people express that kind of discrimination, God is not pleased. He not only judged Miriam, he later forgave Miriam. She had leprosy, but he healed her. But Jesus also told the Jewish nation, even his own apostles were often prejudiced, looking upon Gentiles as dogs. And Jesus said, you know, many are going to come from the east and west and sit down in the kingdom with Abraham, Isaac, and Jacob, and some of the natural children are going to be in outer darkness, just like Miriam was cast out of the camp because of her leprosy. So I think that the Lord is telling us there that he does not approve of you know, racism or that kind of prejudice or discrimination.
2: Well, the Bible tells us that God is not a respecter of persons. Yeah. Man looks at the outward, God looks at the heart.
1: Exactly.
2: So I think as Christians, as followers of Christ, you know, even in the time of Jesus, there was definitely a lot of hostility and racism between the Jews and the Samaritans and the Greeks and the Romans. And we find Jesus ministering to all groups of people.
1: Mm-hmm.
2: The woman at the well, Samaritan woman, where he spoke to her and gave her hope and life. And so Christ sets the example. Mm-hmm. Sets the example of we're all brothers and sisters in him. And yes. All right. Well, thank you, Marie. That's a good point you brought up there. We've got Donna in Missouri. Donna, welcome to the program.
1: Donna, you may have your mute on. Are you there?
6: I'm Donna, but I'm in Montana.
2: Oh, okay.
6: Yeah. Okay. Good evening, pastors.
1: Evening.
6: My question is this. After Jesus was resurrected, he saw Mary Magdalene, and he told her not to touch him because he had not yet ascended to his Father.
1: Yes.
6: But then, days later, he was with the disciples again, and Thomas, who had doubted that it was Jesus said to Thomas, "Thrust your hand into my side." So why did he tell Mary not to touch him, but Thomas could touch him?
1: Yeah, I'm glad you asked that question because it's often misunderstood. And if you read it in the King James Version in the Old English, when Jesus said, do not touch me, the word there in Greek means cling to me. He was getting ready to ascend to heaven. And Mary, when she saw him, she fell at his feet and maybe reached out to grab his feet. And he said, Mary, do not detain me. As a matter of fact, I think some translations word it that way, Pastor Ross, in John chapter 8. John 20. Do not detain me, for I have not yet ascended. Because after Jesus ascends to heaven, comes back down, he sees the disciples and he says, all hail. And they worship him. So he didn't want Mary to be so excited that she was clinging to him that he could not ascend and have his sacrifice declared victorious and successful. Then he came back, of course, that Sunday evening, and he met with several of the disciples, actually. So he wasn't telling Mary, don't touch me. He was saying, don't cling to me. Does that help a little bit?
6: Yes. I read the King James, so I understand that now.
1: Yeah, I asked the same question when I first encountered that. I said, that doesn't sound like Jesus. Don't touch me.
6: Yeah.
1: Because Jesus was always very good about letting people come, and he, Jesus, would even, you know, reach out and touch lepers. So thank you so much. Appreciate that. And I was just thinking, you know, we have, we've got that book. There's a book called At Jesus' Feet.
2: Oh, yeah.
1: And you could probably contact Amazing Facts, and I think they've got a very inexpensive sharing version of that book about Mary Magdalene and her encounter with Jesus.
2: All right. Thanks for your call, Donna. We've got Kate listening in Brooklyn, New York. Kate, welcome to the program.
7: Hello.
1: Hi. You're on. How are you?
7: Oh, hi. Hi, Pastor Doug and Pastor Ross. Thank you for your time. My question is about people who lived before Jesus Christ. And they did not know the salvation of Jesus Christ's blood. And how are they going to be saved? Is it by their good deeds and sacrifices like in old days? Thank you so much.
1: Good question, Kate. Thank you. Nobody is going to be saved because of their good works. Because, you know, everyone is saved by the grace of God. There may be some, I expect there will be, who maybe were born before the time of Christ, or they were born in countries that never heard about Jesus. And I think in Romans 1 and in other places, it says that, you know, God looks on the hearts of people, and there are people who are barbarians that maybe didn't even know about God, but God's law was written in their heart, and they walked in all the light they had. And in Acts, it says that he that does good in every nation God is accepted by God. So, you know, the Lord, I think, is going to extend his grace and mercy to people that had no opportunity to hear the gospel, but they walked in all the light that the Holy Spirit and maybe angels communicated to them. And we'll be surprised to see some people in the kingdom that are just there by God's intervening.
2: But as you mentioned, Pastor Doug, everyone is saved through the sacrifice of Christ. Those before the cross looked forward in faith. We get to look back in faith. All right. Thank you for your call. We've got, let's see, I believe Tony's next in Texas. Tony, welcome to the program.
8: Good evening, both pastors. How are you?
1: Doing well. Thank you for calling.
8: Good. Good, good, good. My question, my wife's been bugging me, and I don't have an answer, so I said, well, I'll call you guys because you have an answer. Is there any scriptures in the Bible, or does the Bible talk at all about Jesus smiling and or laughing? You know, they're pretty detailed about everything of his life, but we don't see anything in there about him smiling and or laughing.
1: Well, good question. You know, there's more examples in the Old Testament where it talks about God laughing. Sometimes it says God laughs at their calamity, meaning that, you know, people. But one example I can think I can point you to that's it's sort of circumstantial, but I think it still makes the point. If you go to Luke 24, when Jesus rises from the dead, he appears to two disciples on the road to Emmaus. If you start in verse, you go to verse 17, and Jesus said, what kind of conversation is this that you have with one another as you walk and are sad? He's really criticizing the disciples for having a sad walk. I think Jesus said the gospel is good news. And he always was telling the disciples when they were afraid, he said, do not be afraid. And he says, rejoice. So the word rejoice contains the word joy. And, you know, I don't think, and, you know, Jesus had struggles and suffering in his life, no doubt. Sometimes it calls him a man of sorrows and acquainted with grief, but he also, children were attracted to him. And I think that he was a person who smiled a lot and they were, you know, aware that he was a joyful person.
8: Yeah. I thought maybe like, when they came and told him that Lazarus was dead and he kind of said, he's just sleeping. Don't worry about it. It seemed like he might've said that in a, you know, in a laughing or a smiling way. And then he went to, you know, to raise him, but it's not specifically said that, but I did see something like that happening.
1: Well, and you know, then you have, pardon me, you have the places where Jesus does actually incorporate some humor in his teaching when he talks about, now, if you've got a friend and he's got a speck of sawdust in his eye and you've got a log, he really uses that word. You've got a log, like a piece of firewood in your eye. You might want to first take the firewood out of your eye before you get the speck out of your brother's eye. Or when Jesus talks about a camel going through the eye of a needle, that's, you know, pretty, that's hyperbole. It's a pretty outrageous example. Jesus incorporated, I think, some humor in his teachings as well. And I think that he certainly did smile, but you know, you don't find a specific verse that said Jesus smiled, but he does talk a lot about rejoicing. Thank you very much, Tony. Hope that helps some.
2: We've got Joel listening in North Carolina. Joel, welcome to the program.
9: Hi, Pastor Doug. Hi, Pastor Ross.
1: Hi.
9: My question is about Genesis 15:17. I was wondering, is the oven and the torch, is that God the Father, and then the torch is the glory that we can't be around, his glory?
1: Yeah, this is telling about when God made a covenant with Abraham in Genesis 15, and it says that as the sun went down and it was dark, behold, there appeared a smoking oven and a burning torch that passed between those pieces. The Bible talks about the Shekinah glory, the glory of God, like a burning fire that entered the temple, both in the days of Moses and in the days of Solomon and even David. And I think that this may have been an example of the glory of God that was confirming the covenant by having his presence or his Shekinah pass between the pieces of sacrifice. And so, you know, whether it's the Father or the Son, I would think it's probably God the Son, because the Bible says no man has seen the Father at any time. Any thoughts, Pastor Ross, on that?
2: Yeah, I think it's just a further explanation. It talks about a smoking oven and a burning torch. I don't think they're necessarily two separate beings, but rather a description of this glorious presence that came and passed through. Great significance to that, by the way, where Christ is making a covenant. God's making a covenant with Abraham. And yeah, that covenant was true. Through Abraham, the Messiah came.
1: And then, of course, the Hebrews say that that burning smoke and furnace was a reminder of the furnace of persecution the nation was going to go through, the descendants of Abraham were going to go through. Hey, thank you very much. I hope that helps a little bit, Joel. And we are coming up on our midtime break, and we have more Bible questions lined up. We see you waiting. And Anthony and Ivan, Orion and Damon, we're going to be back in just a moment. Stay with us. We'll get to your questions.
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1: 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And I am Doug Batchelor.
2: My name is John Ross. And again, we want to go to the phone lines. We've got Damon listening from Oklahoma City. Damon, welcome to the program.
10: I need a better understanding of a Bible verse. Revelation 12, chapter 14 through 17. Just kind of confused on what he's talking about there.
1: All right, so Revelation 12, verses 14 to 17?
10: Yes, sir.
1: Let me read this for our friends that are listening. But to the woman was given two wings of an eagle, that she might fly into the wilderness, to her place where she is nourished for a time and a times and half a time from the presence of the serpent. So the serpent spewed out water out of his mouth like a flood after the woman, that he might cause her to be carried away by the flood. But the earth helped the woman, and the earth opened its mouth and swallowed the flood that the dragon had spewed out of his mouth. And the dragon was enraged with the woman, and he went to make war with the rest of her offspring who keep the commandments of God and have the testimony of Jesus Christ. Now, this is a good sermon right here. I mean, a good 45 or 50-minute sermon, but I'll do my best to give you a quick, truncated answer here. The serpent is the devil. The woman here is the church, the true church. You find her in the first few verses, standing on the moon, clothed with the sun, crowned with the stars. These are the lights that God made. God said to the church, "You are the light of the world." The devil's trying to put out her light and destroy her. She brings forth the man-child. She introduces the man-child to the world, and that's Christ. And after the man-child is caught up to God's throne, Jesus is no longer within the devil's reach. The devil tries to destroy the woman. And after Jesus ascended to heaven, there was a great persecution that was turned against the church. And the church went underground. They built catacombs in Rome and throughout Europe. And they fled into the mountains. And it tells us that there was a period of time for a time, a times, and half a time. That's a time period you hear mentioned several times in the Bible. In Daniel and in Revelation, talks about 3.5 years, 42 months, which is also 3.5 Jewish years, 30 days to the month. And it also calls it a time, meaning one complete year, a times, or a couple, a pair, that's two more. So one season plus two seasons is three, and a dividing of a time, half a year, 3.5. So you've got this time period keeps coming up. In the Old Testament, there the church was persecuted. Elijah fled into the wilderness, and God fed him there for 3.5 years. The prophets were hidden in caves. They went underground, and God preserved the truth then. In New Testament times, there was a period from 538 to 1798, 1,260 years of persecution from the government church during the Dark Ages. And the woman fled into the wilderness, and God protected her there, and he continued to feed her with the word of God. But in the last days, the dragon is going to turn his fury once more on the church and make war. This is the final battle of Armageddon, when the dragon makes war on the woman. Now, I know I gave you a lot. Don't we have a lesson we can offer on this, Pastor Russ?
2: Yeah, I'm just looking at one that I think goes along with this. Yeah, the Bride of Christ is a good one, and also the one Right on Time that I think also deals with some of the time prophecies. And again, this would be great for anyone wanting to learn more about Revelation. You can just call and ask for it. The number to call is 800-835-6747. Ask for the study guide. It's called Right on Time and The Bride of Christ. Both of these two study guides deal with Revelation chapter 12 and give you a lot more information, especially the one, The Bride of Christ. I think you'll really enjoy that. Thank you for your call, Damon. We got Orion listening from California. Welcome.
11: Good evening. Thank you for your ministry. I thank God for your ministry.
1: Thank you.
11: I'm really blessed with your ministry. My question is in regards to Mark 13:32. Okay, I'm reading from NIV version, but about the day and the hour, no one knows, not even the angels in heaven, nor the Son, but only the Father. Now, since we don't know the days and the hour, would it be possible for us to know the year? And if it's possible for us to know the year, when will it be? What year will it be?
1: All right. Thank you so much, Orion. I appreciate that. Yeah, Jesus not only says in Mark chapter 13, he says in Matthew 24, that day and the hour knows no one, not even the angels, but my Father only. And in Luke, he says, you want to look at the signs of the times, so we should keep our heads looking up so we know when the time is near. So I think God, gives us plenty of signs in Matthew 24, Mark 13, Luke 21, that tell us when the time is near. But I think we ought to guard against picking a day or an hour or even a year, because there have been a lot of people who have picked the year of Jesus coming many times in history. Going back probably over 1,000 years, people have been picking dates. And you know what? So far, they've all been wrong. And the people then get all excited, and then they get discouraged. They get excited like a caffeinated drink, and then they end up getting the depression afterward when they crash and they lose faith. So I think we ought to avoid picking a date. The key for a Christian is not to just know what the date is. It's to be ready, to live in a state of readiness, because Christ could come for you, whoever you are listening, wherever you are. You don't know if you have another day of life. And when your earthly probation is over, whether you have a heart attack or you get hit by a meteor or you die from sickness, your next conscious thought is the resurrection and the judgment day. So we want to live in an attitude of being ready for Jesus coming.
2: You know, we do have a study guide talking about the second coming of Christ. Mm-hmm. And it says, it's entitled Anything But Secret, talking about yes. how Jesus will come, and also highlights some of the signs that the Bible gives. And we'll be happy to send this to you, Orion, or anyone wanting to learn more. The number is 800-835-6747. Ask for the book. It's called Anything But Secret. It's all about the second coming of Christ. We've got Colton listening in Ohio. Colton, welcome to the program.
12: Hi.
1: Hi, Colton. How are you?
12: Good. My question is, what was Jesus like when he was a little boy?
1: Well, it's interesting you're asking that question. I'm writing a book right now called When Jesus Was a Little Child, and I'm studying that. But I'm sure he was like other little boys in that he probably loved animals, and I expect that he ran in the grass, or rolled in the grass, and he swung from the trees. He probably tried to help his father in the carpenter shop. And his dad maybe made him a little wagon or a cart he could pull around the town of Nazareth. And he probably had a pet puppy, or he liked some of the animals in town. I think Jesus was a normal little boy, but he was good. He always listened to his parents. He never told a lie. He probably was always helpful for his neighbors. So I'll try and get you one of those books when they're done, but it's not quite ready.
12: Okay, thank you.
1: Thank you, Colton. Appreciate your call.
2: All right. You know, Pastor Doug, just wrapping that one off, I thought of one verse where it says Jesus grew in favor with God and man. Mm-hmm. So he had a very pleasant disposition. He was helpful, as you mentioned. He was known in the village as being a helping, positive influence. The
1: Bible says that, I think it's where Mary and Joseph lost track of him. It says he went home and he was subject to them. Mm. So he was an obedient son.
2: Right, right. All right, we've got Hannah listening in Texas. Hannah, welcome to the program.
13: Hi, thank you.
1: Hi.
13: My question comes from John chapter 6. It says, no one can come to me unless the Father who sent me draws him. And then again, it says later that, therefore, I have said unto you that no one can come to me unless it has been granted to him by my Father. So does that mean that some people can't be saved because God didn't choose them? Or?
1: Well, I think that it also tells us in the Bible, God is not willing that any should perish. And Jesus, you know, in John 3:16, he says, whosoever believeth in him. But I think that God sends the Spirit to work in people's hearts and to strive with him. And so Jesus is saying, if you have an interest in me, it's because the Father wants you to be saved, and he's sending the Spirit to strive in your heart. I don't think Christ was denying that he wants some to be saved. I think he was saying everyone that is saved, it's because of God's pursuing them and they're responding to that pursuit.
2: Yeah, and that's available to anyone. As mm-hmm. you mentioned, God's not willing that any should perish. So the Holy Spirit is speaking to the hearts of all. How we respond to that mm-hmm. Determines whether or not we are saved. If we come to Jesus, if we respond to the prompting. So the Father is drawing. Jesus said, if I am lifted up, I shall draw all men unto myself. Mm-hmm. So the Spirit is constantly working upon the hearts of men and women. So that doesn't mean then that God arbitrarily chooses who's going to be saved and who's going to be lost, and you have nothing to say in the matter.
1: Yeah, and then I think Paul tells us in 1 Timothy, God who would have all men to be saved. Mm-hmm. And so he wants everyone to be saved. God is not willing that any should perish. And it's like Joshua said, who is on the Lord's side, or choose you this day who you will serve.
2: You know, we do have a book, Hannah, that I think you'll enjoy reading. It's called Can a Saved Man Choose to Be Lost? And we'll send this to anyone who calls and asks. The number again for our resource phone line is 800-835-6747. And you can ask for the book. It's called Can a Saved Man Choose to Be Lost? We got Emmanuel from Africa, from Ghana, Africa. Emmanuel, you're on the air.
14: Hello. Good morning, Pastor Rose and Pastor Doug.
2: Hello.
1: Hi.
14: Please, how are you doing?
1: Oh, we're doing good. Thank you.
14: Please, my question this morning is in Genesis chapter 15, verse 9. God told Abraham to make a sacrifice with some animals.
1: Yes.
14: A turtle dove and then a heifer. So I'm asking that, is animal sacrifice important in these last days? Or, I want to understand if animal sacrifice is necessary for Christians.
1: You know, I would say no, because, and you can read in, is it 1 Corinthians, where Paul says that Christ is our Passover that is sacrificed for us. And when Jesus died, the veil in the curtain, the veil in the temple was torn from top to bottom, indicating the end of the sacrificial system. He was the Lamb of God that took away the sin of the world. There's no purpose to shed animals' blood anymore.
2: Yeah, and of course we have the verse in Romans chapter 12, verse 1. It says, this is a great verse, I beseech you therefore, brethren, by the mercies of God, that you present your bodies as a living sacrifice, holy, acceptable to God, which is your reasonable service. So is there a sacrifice in the New Testament? Yes, it is a sacrifice of ourselves. We are surrendering ourselves to Christ. Of course, Jesus is the Lamb of God that takes away the sins of the world, so you can't add to that. Christ met that fulfillment when he died on the cross. There's no need for animal sacrifices, and I'm sure grateful for that.
1: Yeah, and I think even David says in Psalm 51, the sacrifices of God are a contrite spirit, mm-hmm, mm-hmm. a humble and a contrite spirit. So even in the Old Testament, you know, Malachi says, what shall I give to the Lord? Shall I offer thousands of rams and blood? And he said, here's what God wants.

0: but took the opportunity.
1: Oh, that's right.
0: And but with Revelation chapter 5, verses 1 through 7, we have John, who's sad because in verse 3 it says that there's no one in heaven or on earth or under the earth able to open the scroll and look upon it. And I always try to look for parallels that kind of help explain stuff or time things, whether it's a prophecy or something like that. Mm-hmm. And a previous caller had had John 20 and 17, where Jesus had told Mary not to detain him.
1: Right.
0: And at that particular point in time, Jesus was not in heaven. He was not on the earth as a man because he had a regenerated new body, and he was not dead in the grave. Could that have satisfied that criteria here in Revelation chapter 5?
1: Oh, I see what you're saying. That would have been a window in time where no one was available to open the book because Christ was sort of in the middle of transition.
0: Right, and then in verse 6 and 7, when he takes the scroll, that would have been him leaving Mary and going to heaven, perhaps.
1: Yeah, I think that primarily in Revelation 5 there, it's just saying that there's this great anticipation that the scroll should be opened, and you know, assuming this is the book of life, and no one really had the right to open that book except the one who gave his blood to pay the penalty. And that was, it's the Lamb who is slain that we see figured there. What do you think, Pastor Ross?
2: Yeah, absolutely. You know, Revelation chapter 4, you have a description of the heavenly throne room, and everyone's there. The Father's there, the 24 elders, the four living creatures, except the Lamb, except Christ. Jesus then appears in chapter 5. So it's almost as if the stage is set in chapter 4, and everyone's waiting for Christ. This is after his ascension. And then Jesus enters in, and he takes the scroll, and he's worthy to open the seals. And yeah, to parallel that with John chapter 20, where Jesus is resurrected and he's talking to Mary Magdalene at the tomb, I think the time frame is right on. That occurred just before we find Revelation chapter 5, where Jesus appears.
1: Interesting. Well, you made us think tonight, Barry. We sure appreciate that.
2: All right. Well, thank you, Barry. We're going to go to Joe in Connecticut. Joe, welcome to the program.
3: Thank you for taking my call, pastors. Good evening.
1: Evening.
3: I have a question regarding divorce. My church teaches that if a husband or a wife commits adultery, then divorce is allowed by the Bible. However, doesn't the Bible teach that if we break one of the Ten Commandments, we have broken them all? So, for instance, if a wife or a husband breaks the Sabbath commandment or breaks one of the other commandments, according to James 2, 10 to 11, they have committed adultery. And so, if both those things are true, then my understanding is that the Pharisees were correct and Jesus was wrong.
1: Well, I think if you take James the way you're interpreting it there, that would be extreme. That would be like saying, because you break one commandment, you're guilty of all. And so if, you know, if a person tells a lie, which is a sin, he's just as guilty as a person who commits murder. And the Bible doesn't teach that. There are varying degrees of sin, and there are different penalties for different sins. So, you know, God, I think, is pretty clear that marriage is sacred and people should not be violating the marriage vows. Now, if a couple, if there's been infidelity in a marriage, Jesus doesn't say they have to get divorced. Jesus said this would be the only biblical grounds for divorce. Now, actually, up until the time of Christ, the Jews had some rabbinical laws that they could divorce their wife for bad cooking. And, you know, Jesus was saying, you know, yeah, Moses gave you permission to divorce because of the hardness of your hearts, but from the beginning it was not so. Yeah. So, you know, I have a book I'd like to send you, a free copy, Joe, if you'd like it. And it's called Marriage, Divorce, and Remarriage. And it covers this from the Bible perspective. And it took a lot of time thinking through the Bible teachings and looking at some other good commentaries on this. I think you'll find it helpful. Anyone out there, if you're wondering, what does the Bible say about marriage, divorce, and remarriage? And also some principles to having a happy and not to endure marriage, but to enjoy your marriage.
2: The number to call is 800-835-6747. That is the resource phone line. Ask for the book called Marriage, Divorce, and Remarriage, and we'll send it out to you. We've got Jeff listening from Iowa. Jeff, welcome to the program.
4: Why, good evening. Thank you, Pastor Ross and Pastor Batchelor.
1: Yeah, hi, Jeff.
4: Hello.
1: How can we help you tonight?
4: My question, and it's hard for me, it's confusing to me, and when I'm asked, I have a hard time. It relates to Daniel for chapter 12, verse

0: verses 11 and 12, more specifically, how do the time frames 1290 days and 1335 days relate to the 2300 day prophecy and the 1260 days within that?
1: Oh, man, you've asked a big question. It's kind of like, you know, Elijah said to Elisha, you've asked a hard thing. Daniel 12 has more time prophecies in it in those few verses there than any other place in the Bible. You've got 1260 and you've got the 1290 and the 1335. I think the key to understanding those prophecies in Daniel 12, it's sort of a summary of a great battle between good and evil that you see happening in other chapters. Chapter 2 talks about these kingdoms. Chapter 7 talks about the prophecy of the four animals. Chapter 8, it's the goat and the ram, covering the same battle between the Antichrist, little horn power. And then you find the little horn also in chapter 7, chapter 8. Then it gives it more detail in chapter 9, when the Messiah comes. Chapter 10, 11, and 12 is sort of one long prophecy.
2: And just maybe to add, you know, I think we're all familiar with the 1260, at least we've heard of that one. That's the Dark Ages from 538 till 1798. The 1290 would begin in the date that's been put forward is 508, which was the conversion of Clovis, king of the Franks. Now, we might think, well, that's not that big of a big deal, but that was rather significant because he was pagan. Before that, he was converted to Christianity, and in essence, the entire nation of France became supporters of the papal power, which was necessary to establish full sovereignty, which occurred in 538. So that's the 1290. So starting in 508, it brings you to 1798, when the papal power received a deadly wound. And then the 1335, starting also in that same time period, 508, it brings you up to 1843, when we have people preaching and teaching and proclaiming the prophecies of Daniel, in particular the 2300 days.
1: Second coming, it's the last age of the church. The church of Laodicea begins about then also.
2: Right, right. So that's just a quick summary of that. And I'm just thinking, Pastor Doug, do we have a book that deals with that one?
1: No, I was just thinking we need a book because we get that question. And
2: yeah,
1: you really need to give a book. It's too deep to cover in 3 minutes.
2: I've read some great articles on that subject, and it's very good.
1: Well, I hope that didn't just compound confusion, Jeff. We appreciate your call. We're going to see if we can squeeze in one more questioner before we run out of our allotted time.
2: We've got Yolanda in Arizona. Yolanda, welcome to the program.
3: Hi.
1: Hi, thank you, Yolanda. We got about 2 minutes. Can we do it?
3: Yeah, I'll talk fast.
1: Okay.
3: Okay, so my question comes from Genesis chapter 19, verse 8, with Lot and his daughters, where it says, I have two daughters which have not known man. Let me, I pray you, bring them out unto you, and do ye to them as is good in your eyes, only unto these men do nothing. For therefore came they under the shadow of my roof. I just have a problem with Lot offering his two daughters that way.
1: Yeah, I don't blame you. I've got two daughters. And not only here, but you'll find that the same thing happens in the end of the book of Judges, where this Ephraimite priest, Levite, he said that when the men of Gibeah surround the house, he says, look, we'll send out our wives, but don't do this. For one thing, it talks about, you know, how God feels about that kind of sexual activity where they're going to rape the men. The other thing is when someone came under your roof in Bible times, you were supposed to lay down your life and everything you had to protect them. It was called sanctuary. They had very strong rules about hospitality. That's why they don't go into Lot's house. They say, send them out. And I also think Lot was kind of thinking, I'll offer you my daughters. He was saying, thinking they'd be ashamed to even ask such a thing, that would basically make them ashamed and walk away. But it's not what they wanted. And same thing that happened in the story in Judges. And they just had very strong scruples about the teaching of sanctuary. Someone came under your roof for protection. You would do everything you could to watch over them. So I know it is a difficult, that's a difficult passage in our thinking the way we are today. And Lot, of course, his daughters didn't have the best influence there in Sodom because they later seduced their own father. Anyway, friends, what a note to end on. But, hey, call us next week. We're going to get into more Bible study. You can hear we're about out of time. Go to amazingfacts.org and keep us going. God bless, friends.
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5: During his outrageously successful career, inventor Thomas Edison was awarded almost 1,100 patents. Among them, the phonograph and the motion picture camera. His first patent was awarded on the first day of June, 1869, for an electrographic vote recorder, which was never used. The Wizard of Menlo Park struck out in his first at-bat. But it didn't stop him. Don't let failure stop you at work, in a hobby, in business, and certainly in your relationship with God. Elijah ran from God. Jonah fled to Tarshish, or tried to. James and John were known as the Sons of Thunder because they were tough characters. But all of these people went on to do big things for God, with John writing 5 books of the Bible. A righteous person falls 7 times and rises again, Proverbs 24:16. Don't ever give up. God doesn't give up on you. John Bradshaw, It Is Written.

Filibuster speeches in the United States Senate have sometimes taken on ridiculous proportions. Talkathon contests have also reported new records of empty, incessant hours of chatter. But one of the longest intellectual discourses on record was delivered by a Roman citizen over 1900 years ago. I'll be back in a moment with the amazing facts about this midnight marathon.

0: Hello, this is Joe Cruz on the Amazing Facts broadcast, Facts Which Affect You. Now today we continue the fascinating search for a missing text of the Bible. Countless millions have taken it for granted that their religious customs were in perfect harmony with the teachings of historic Christianity. But friends, they've assumed that on the basis of tradition rather than on personal Bible study. History reveals that the majority have generally been wrong in this matter of religious practice. There's really only one sure criteria of truth, and that's the revealed Word of God, the Bible. No Christian should be without personal conviction based on personal study of that great textbook of truth, the Bible. Now, in our last broadcast, we suggested that few people really understand why they observe Sunday as a religious or holy day. The average Christian has accepted the authority of Sunday purely on the basis of majority practice. Yet the Bible commands that we search the Scriptures and be able to give a reason for the hope within us. Every person should know why he is what he is, religiously speaking. This idea of blind adherence or unthinking submission is a creed which affects our entire life. It's not reasonable, friends, and neither is it biblical. We want to be sure that our doctrine is based on absolute truth. Now, what is the truth anyway? Jesus said, "I'm the way, the truth, and the life." And again in John 17:17, we read, "Thy word is truth." Now here, the example of Jesus is set forth as a perfect pattern for us to follow. The word of God is also presented as an infallible standard of truth. So the great question is raised, what day did Jesus keep as a holy day? And then again, what day is upheld consistently throughout the Bible as the day for Christians to observe? If we can find the answers to these questions, friends, we'll know what we ought to be doing about the Sabbath today. First of all, let's read about Jesus' custom in weekly worship, and we read about it in Luke 4:16. "And he came to Nazareth, where he'd been brought up, and as his custom was, he went into the synagogue on the Sabbath day and stood up for to read." Now there it is, plain and clear. That's the way, the truth, and the life on the subject, friends, because Jesus, as a regular practice, observed the Sabbath day. Without exception, the Sabbath day of the Scriptures is the seventh day of the week, or Saturday, as we understand it and know it today. That's the way it is on our modern calendars as well. But somebody says, well, maybe that custom was changed after Jesus died. In order to settle this question, we started an investigation in our last broadcast of every single text in the New Testament which mentions the first day of the week. Actually, of course, there are only 8 of those texts, and we completed 7 of them in our previous study. Not one single example was found of Sunday observance in the Bible. In fact, these first 7 instances actually confirmed that Sunday was the day of the resurrection of Jesus and was used just like any of the other ordinary days of the week as far as being kept holy. It was a work day instead of some holy day. Now today we'll examine that final text, the 8th one in the New Testament, which mentions the first day of the week. It is the only text which records a religious meeting on Sunday. Now friends, if there's any authority at all for observing this day, we'll certainly find it as we look at this final reference. So let's turn now in our Bibles to Acts 20:7-8 and read these words. "And upon the first day of the week, when the disciples came together to break bread, Paul preached unto them, ready to depart on the morrow, and continued his speech until midnight. And there were many lights in the upper chamber where they were gathered together." All right, now let's pause here for just a moment. Here, as I mentioned a moment ago, we have the only record of a religious meeting being held on the first day of the week. Now, if there's any authority for Sunday keeping, we're going to find it right here in this text. So let's look carefully and honestly at these verses. First of all, it says that they broke bread on that day. Now, does the breaking of bread mean that the day was holy and that they were observing it as some Sabbath or some sacred occasion? No, indeed. In fact, we read in Acts 2:46 that those early disciples broke bread daily. And that fact doesn't imply that it was some holy day at all. If it was, then every day was holy because they surely broke bread daily in that early church. Now, in this instance under consideration, Paul was having a special farewell meeting before going on up to Jerusalem. The people realized that they'd never see Paul alive again. In verse 25, he told them in that same chapter that he had the witness of the Spirit, that he would never see their faces again. So this was a very, very special occasion for him to be with those people. the people that he had really brought to Christ, and he would be with them now for the last time. And this explains why Paul preached to them all night long. Certainly, that's not a procedure that marked the regular worship services of that day. But anyway, he preached right on up to midnight, and then the young man was killed, you remember, falling out of the window, and he continued preaching afterward until the very break of day. Now, let's ask this question at this point. When did this meeting take place according to our method of reckoning time? Now, as most of you realize, the Bible method of measuring a day is from sunset to sunset and not midnight to midnight. Our way is a pagan way, which really came in after the days of Jesus, during the Roman pagan period. The evening and the morning were the original elements of a day, as you'll find in Genesis chapter 1. Now, you refer to Leviticus 23:32, and you'll read there that the Sabbath is to be observed from evening unto evening. So the big question then boils down to this: when does the evening begin? If we can find that, we'll know exactly when we should begin keeping the Sabbath. And the answer is found in Mark 1:32. It says, "And at even, when the sun did set, they brought unto him all that were sick." Now there it is, friends, the evening is at sundown. And if you'd like to have further evidence on this point, just read Nehemiah 13:19, Joshua 10:26, and 2 Chronicles 18:34. In other words, that day, the Sabbath began at sunset and ended at sunset. And the first day of the week began at sunset and ended at sunset. The first day begins at the time we call Saturday evening, at the going down of the sun on Saturday evening. And it continues until the going down of the sun on Sunday evening. And that constitutes the first day of the week. Now notice that the text says there were many lights in that meeting place where Paul was preaching to them. This means, of course, that the service was held in the dark portion of that first day, which is what we would call Saturday night. Paul kept right on preaching until midnight, and at that time, you remember, the young fellow fell down from the loft. He was sitting in the window, apparently listening to Paul preach, and he was killed by falling down. And after Paul went down and brought the boy back to life, it says that he kept on talking for a long while, even till break of day. And then, friends, what did Paul do? Early Sunday morning, after that all-night meeting with that church. Verse 13 makes it clear that Paul walked about 25 miles across the peninsula there to meet the ship at Assos, for there he was to be taken in and go on with them up to Jerusalem. So here we have clear evidence then that Paul was not holding a regular service at all, and neither did he keep that day holy. This was not a weekly meeting. It was a special service in which Paul was preaching to them. He would never see them again alive. He had the witness of the Spirit that he was to be put to death up there as he made the trip to Jerusalem. So he simply stayed with them as long as he could, and that took him right on through the night, even till the breaking of day. And I suppose one of the main reasons we have this story in the Bible is because of the mighty miracle when Paul raised that young fellow from the dead and brought him up alive again at midnight. Well, that's it, friends. We've read and considered every single text which even mentions the first day of the week in the New Testament. Nowhere have we found any evidence, either in command or example, that we should sanctify Sunday as a day of rest or worship. On the other hand, teachings and example of Christ and His disciples present irrefutable proof that the Sabbath was to be kept then and it's also to be kept now. No change was ever made in it. Now, you will not find any text in all the Bible that says there was any change made in the day that was appointed by God for men to use for worship. Now, what about Paul, that great apostle of the Gentiles? He came much later, of course. He came after Jesus died and after he was resurrected and ascended back to heaven. Did he observe the same Sabbath as Jesus did and that all the other disciples did before him? Let him bear witness to that now in Acts 17:2. "And Paul, as his manner was, went in unto them, and three Sabbath days reasoned with them out of the Scriptures." Now that's it, friends. That was Paul's manner or custom. Just as we read a moment ago that it was Jesus' custom to go in on the Sabbath to preach and worship, so Paul went regularly to do the same thing. Now, friends, he didn't go into the synagogue just to please the Jews or just to preach to the Jews. In Acts 13, verses 42 to 44, we find that he also preached to the Gentiles on that day. "And when the Jews were gone out of the synagogue, the Gentiles besought that these words might be preached to them the next Sabbath. And the next Sabbath day came almost the whole city together to hear the word of God. Now, listen, here's a wonderful place for Paul to put those Gentile Christians straight if he wanted them to keep any other day except the seventh day. After he had been preaching to the Jews and the synagogue on the Sabbath, the Gentiles, who were not allowed in the synagogue, came to him and said, "Now we want you to preach to us." Now, friends, if there had been some change in that early church as far as a day of worship was concerned, Paul would have said to those Gentile Christians, "Listen, I'll preach to you tomorrow morning on the first day of the week. That'll be the first day of the week, and I'll meet with you and worship and preach that day." But Paul didn't say anything of the kind. In fact, he just said to them, "I'll meet you next Sabbath and preach to you then." And the whole city came together, the Bible says, and heard him preach the next Sabbath day. Now notice he was preaching to the Gentiles. Acts 18:4 tells us of 78 Sabbaths that Paul kept in succession in one certain city. And he reasoned in the synagogue every Sabbath and persuaded the Jews and the Greeks. And he continued there a year and 6 months, teaching the word of God among them. So for a year and a half, he made tents during the week and went in to teach them on the Sabbath, and he taught the Gentiles as well as the Jews. Well, somebody brings up the question, how can I do what is right? Now, friends, in order to keep the Sabbath, in fact, in order to keep any of the commandments of God, we've got to get the Lord of the Sabbath into our hearts first. If we have Him abiding within, we'll have no trouble keeping those commandments. They will not be a burden. They'll not be some hard, laborious thing to do if we love Him and He's abiding in our hearts. We'll be able to do it out of love. I hope that's the way you're doing it today, friends. And after making this study, why don't you make your decision right now that by the grace of God, you're going to follow Him in keeping the Sabbath holy? Because we've certainly discovered here that it was not kept. The first day of the week was never kept by that early church. There is no indication in all of the Bible, either Old or New Testament, that any kind of a transfer was to be made of the sacred obligations of the Sabbath to the first day of the week or to any other day. The seventh-day Sabbath was observed as a manner of custom by Jesus. It was observed by Paul. It was kept by all of the early church. And we have no reason to believe that there was any change made at all, at least not legally, not lawfully, not according to the will of God.
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1: Oh, no, I can't stand needles.
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1: And they put them right in your arm?
2: There we go. All done.
1: All done?
2: Mm-hmm.
1: But I didn't even feel it. 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

0: Welcome to today's reading from the Bible, the Word of God. 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
1: Psalm 110, a psalm of David. The Lord said to my Lord, Sit at my right hand, till I make your enemies your footstool. The Lord shall send the rod of your strength out of Zion, rule in the midst of your enemies. Your people shall be volunteers in the day of your power. In the beauties of holiness from the womb of the morning you have the dew of your youth. The Lord has sworn and will not relent. You are a priest forever according to the order of Melchizedek. The Lord is at your right hand. He shall execute kings in the day of his wrath. He shall judge among the nations. He shall fill the places with dead bodies. He shall execute the heads of many countries. He shall drink of the brook by the wayside. Therefore he shall lift up the head.
0: From the Old Testament to the New.
1: The second epistle of Paul to the Corinthians, chapter 7. Therefore, having these promises, beloved, let us cleanse ourselves from all filthiness of the flesh and spirit, perfecting holiness in the fear of God. Open your hearts to us. We have wronged no one. We have corrupted no one. We have cheated no one. I do not say this to condemn, for I have said before that you are in our hearts, to die together and to live together. Great is my boldness of speech toward you. Great is my boasting on your behalf. I am filled with comfort. I am exceedingly joyful in all our tribulation. For indeed, when we came to Macedonia, our bodies had no rest, but we were troubled on every side. Outside were conflicts, inside were fears. Nevertheless, God, who comforts the downcast, comforted us by the coming of Titus, and not only by his coming, but also by the consolation with which he was comforted in you. When he told us of your earnest desire, your mourning, your zeal for me, so that I rejoiced even more.
2: For even if I made you sorry with my letter, I do not regret it, though I did regret it, for I perceive that the same epistle made you sorry, though only for a while.
1: Now I rejoice, not that you were made sorry, but that your sorrow led to repentance. For you were made sorry in a godly manner, that you might suffer loss from us in nothing. For godly sorrow produces repentance leading to salvation, not to be regretted, but the sorrow of the world produces death. For observe this very thing, that you sorrowed in a godly manner. What diligence it produced in you, what clearing of yourselves, what indignation, what fear, what vehement desire, what zeal, what vindication. In all things you proved yourselves to be clear in this matter. Therefore, although I wrote to you, I did not do it for the sake of him who had done the wrong, nor for the sake of him who suffered wrong, but that our care for you in the sight of God might appear to you. Therefore, we have been comforted in your comfort, and we rejoiced exceedingly more for the joy of Titus, because his spirit has been refreshed by you all. For if in anything I have boasted to him about you, I am not ashamed. But as we spoke all things to you in truth, even so our boasting to Titus was found true. And his affections are greater for you as he remembers the obedience of you all, how with fear and trembling you received him. Therefore I rejoice that I have confidence in you in everything.

You've been listening to the Word of God, today's reading of a section of the Holy Scriptures. All 66 books of Scripture are given by inspiration of God and are profitable for doctrine, for reproof, for correction, for instruction in righteousness, that the man of God may be perfect, thoroughly furnished unto all good works. A portion of the Word of God is read every 3 hours here on Radio 74.

During his outrageously successful career, inventor Thomas Edison was awarded almost 1,100 patents. Among them, the phonograph and the motion picture camera. His first patent was awarded on the first day of June, 1869, for an electrographic vote recorder, which was never used. The Wizard of Menlo Park struck out in his first at-bat. But it didn't stop him. Don't let failure stop you at work, in a hobby, in business, and certainly in your relationship with God. Elijah ran from God. Jonah fled to Tarshish, or tried to. James and John were known as the Sons of Thunder because they were tough characters. But all of these people went on to do big things for God, with John writing 5 books of the Bible. A righteous person falls 7 times and rises again, Proverbs 24:16. Don't ever give up. God doesn't give up on you. John Bradshaw, It Is Written.

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0: The vast, seemingly endless universe holds many mysteries. Man, in his quest for knowledge of cosmic origins, continues to search for new discoveries in the heavens. But could the answer he's looking for be right here on Earth?
1: I think the existence of the universe itself is a scientific mystery. You cannot explain the universe scientifically.
0: This is Science, Scripture, and Salvation, a Creation Radio Journal. I'm Chris O'Brien with the Institute for Creation Research. In our busy day-to-day lives, it's hard to imagine our planet as just a tiny part of an enormous black field called the universe. But what exactly is the universe, and how was it formed? Don't beam out. Stay tuned for the next 15 minutes as we discuss the universal topic of space, the final frontier. For centuries, man has been looking into space and wondering what lies beyond the visible border. Dr. Danny Faulkner is professor of astronomy at the University of South Carolina at Lancaster. He says although space discovery is a never-ending venture, we've come a long way from when our knowledge of space was limited to our own sun and galaxy.
1: Our star is a member of a large group of stars, a couple hundred billion stars, called the Milky Way galaxy. It's about 100,000 light years in diameter, kind of a flat disc-like shape. And really, 100 years ago, most astronomers thought the Milky Way galaxy was it. That's all that existed in the universe. In fact, they called the universe and the galaxy the same thing, used the word synonymously. We saw little patches of light off in the distance, kind of round and flat, and we debated what they were up till 100 years ago. One idea was that these were just large gas clouds inside of our own galaxy that were shrinking down to form solar systems. And this was evidence of that process. Other idea was island universe, that these were actually other galaxies or universes, as they used the term back then, and they were maybe millions of light years away. Eventually, in 1924, that's exactly what Edwin Hubble showed it to be. And overnight, our perception of what the universe was like changed. Instead of one galaxy of a couple hundred billion stars, we now had billions of other groups of stars.
0: What's even more incredible than the countless stars in the universe is the Creator who knows each one by name. Psalm 147, 4 and 5 says, "He telleth the number of the stars. He calleth them all by their names. Great is our Lord and of great power. His understanding is infinite." Since the stars really are innumerable, astronomers can only offer an estimate of the vast numbers that might be out there.
1: Today we think there are probably roughly 100 billion galaxies. If on average they contain 100 billion stars each, then I'll let you work out the numbers of how many stars that is. And that's probably an underestimate at this point. And the universe contains a lot of stuff. And we can look off in every direction billions of light years. And we see pretty much the same thing in every direction we look. We see a lot of very fascinating systems. To me, the sheer volume and size speaks to me of creation. I cannot fathom that all of this came into existence by itself.
0: What is this thing called space that is inhabited by stars and planets and a host of other fascinating objects? Is it an empty nothingness, or is there some kind of substance to the universe which makes it pliable? Well, Psalm 104, verse 2 tells us that God stretches out the heavens like a curtain. Dr. Russ Humphreys is an associate professor of physics at ICR and author of the book Starlight and Time. He says both the Bible and science suggest that space is some sort of fabric or material.
2: There's other scriptures that point to it being something. For example, the heavens can be torn in Isaiah 64:1, or they can be worn out like a garment. Psalm 102:26. They can be shaken, Hebrews 12:26, or Haggai 2:6, or Isaiah 13:13. They can be burnt up, 2 Peter 3:12. They can be split apart like a scroll when it is rolled up, Revelation 6:14. And it can be rolled up like a mantle, Hebrews 1:12, or rolled up like a scroll, Isaiah 34:4. So all these things give me confidence that modern physics is right in comparing space itself to some kind of material. There's a lot of hints in modern physics that space is not an empty nothingness, but is a material.
0: ICR adjunct professor of physics, Dr. Donald DeYoung.
3: Space may have many physical dimensions beyond those we can observe. It also appears that space itself can be stretched or compressed. the best analogy we can come with is to talk about perhaps something like a trampoline, where you could put a weight in the middle and it kind of presses down. And likewise, it may well be that space is that way, that the fabric or even the size of space can be curved and can be bent and can be contracted or expanded. The fabric of space may resemble a sponge, which can be squeezed inward or expanded. We really have little understanding of the extent or the size of the universe. New telescopes look ever further, and they picture ever more distant objects.
0: But what about the size or the extent of the universe? Since astronomers continue to discover distant stars, does this mean that space is endless? Well, Dr. Faulkner says while the answer to that question is still unknown, some scientists speculate that the universe is bent or curved.
1: The universe can go on and on forever, be infinite in size. Many of us, I happen to like this, following general relativity, suggests that space curves back on itself, and so that there's a finite amount of space, but there is no edge to it. There's no boundary to it. If you took off in one particular direction and could travel far enough, you'd come back this other direction. Sort of like on the Earth, there's no edge to the surface of the Earth. You could take off flying in one direction, and you'll eventually come back to where you started from. And that comes down to the curvature the Earth's surface has. This is a two-dimensional thing curved into a third dimension. We can imagine that three spatial dimensions are curved into a sort of a fourth, if you will, so that it doubles back on itself.
0: Dr. DeYoung.
3: We know so little about what deep space is like way out there. We have not found any edge to the universe. Every year, new telescopes look further and further. But again, the geometry of the universe also is kind of beyond us. And if you get into higher dimensions, it may be that if you would go out far enough, you'd kind of end up back where you started from, almost like you were going around the outside of a sphere. Even space could have that kind of geometry that, again, you'd kind of go full cycle and get back where you started from. That could be credible. Creation could be like that, but we just don't know.
0: While it may be possible that space might not have an edge or a border, Dr. Humphrey suggests that matter in space does.
2: What I picture is, and what Scripture appears to picture, and I mention this, in fact, it's a key part of my book, Starlight and Time, what I picture is that the matter has a boundary beyond which there is little or no matter, and you have empty space for quite a ways beyond that. Now, Scripture isn't real clear about how far that empty space goes, and there are a number of different options. It could go on infinitely, though I don't think that's so. It could go on until it terminates and there's something else at that point. Or it could go around and close on itself, join itself in an extra dimension. It could be a closed like a ball in four dimensions instead of a regular three-dimensional ball. All of those things are possible and allowed by the equations of relativity and the existence of an extra spatial dimension seems to be hinted at in Scripture also.
0: It's fascinating to consider the immensity of the universe and the mysteries of space. But of course, what man wants to know most is how the universe came into existence. To biblical creationists, this is not a difficult question. The answer is easily obtained by reading the first chapter of the book of Genesis, and it's documented in many other places in Scripture. But to those who believe in evolution, how the universe formed is a matter of constant study. Dr. DeYoung tells us how secular opinions on this matter have changed over the years.
3: Much effort has been expended in describing a possible origin for the universe. Over the years, origin theories have come and gone. 50 years ago, the steady-state theory was popular. This approach suggested that the universe was infinitely old. It was later replaced by the Big Bang theory, which continues to be revised and adjusted to this day.
0: Dr. Faulkner says one reason why the Big Bang theory doesn't make sense is the claim that nothing existed until this accidental explosion created it.
1: You know, the prevailing model for the past four decades has been the Big Bang cosmology, the belief that the universe, matter, energy, space, and time came into existence in one instant in a very high density, high temperature state, and has been expanding ever since then. And this is not just a matter explosion of matter into space, but an explosion or introduction of space and time itself. when you really understand that concept as being taught, that's really weird, because there was no space or time before the universe existed, sort of thing.
0: Dr. Humphreys adds that the Big Bang is really a big dud.
2: One thing that's not recognized very clearly in the Big Bang theory is that initial state of the Big Bang is an extremely unlikely state. It's extremely improbable, extremely with hundreds of zeros after that statement. It's just an impossibility. The first state of the Big Bang is a miracle. And then after that, it tries to unfold, but unfortunately, it's beginning to look like things would not unfold in a way such as to get the universe that we now exist in. So there are many, many holes unfolding in that theory as the Hubble Space Telescope and other large telescopes are finding out more and more about the cosmos. What they're finding is disagreeing with the Big Bang more and more. So there's a big problem with the Big Bang.
0: Dr. Faulkner tells us that the only logical explanation for the existence of the universe and everything in it is that it had to be created.
1: I think the existence of the universe itself is a scientific mystery. You cannot explain the universe scientifically, much as you can't explain life scientifically in that sense. There has to be something outside of us that's created it. I think it's more profound or more basic in the case of space, time, and the universe, because these are foundational things of how you get something out of nothing. Ex nihilo is the old term. And I think the Bible sort of hints at this in passages such as Psalm 19, where it talks about the heavens declaring the glory of God. Back then, people were using their eyes looking at the world around them. Today, we have telescopes and very advanced instrumentation, and we can see far more than they ever dreamed possible. And it really ought to bring us to come back to the realization that we're no accident. The universe is no accident. It just didn't happen. But instead, there has to be a creator far bigger than the world around us to make the world that we have.
0: And Dr. Faulkner points out that in all of the universe, the Creator has given special attention and the gift of His love to human beings.
1: It's not really a quote-unquote a scientific thing, but the sense philosophically that there has to be a Creator and He has to be very powerful. But beyond all that, as big as the universe is, we've been described as being as little tiny creatures living on a little tiny mote, a speck, orbiting a nondescript star in a very average galaxy in this vast sea of galaxies. And yet, as big as the universe is, as big as the creation is, God has centered His entire attention upon humanity and upon you and me personally, so much so that He sent His Son into the world to die and rise again just for our sins. And I find that the most remarkable thing in the universe.
4: As our program comes to a close, we hope that you've been encouraged. It's our desire at ICR to show that the Bible can be trusted, both historically and scientifically, and to give facts that will build your faith. As Christians, we need to understand the scientific basis for our beliefs. We pray that this program will aid you in your discovery of science and the Bible. You know, most people aren't aware that today there are thousands of scientists that are convinced of the truth of biblical creation and not evolution. Our non-denominational ministry aims to restore and strengthen the Genesis foundations of the Christian faith. 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Science, Scripture, and Salvation, a Creation Radio Journal, is a production of ICR. For the Institute for Creation Research, I'm Chris O'Brien. Thanks for tuning in.

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1: During my high school years, I attended a Christian boarding school about 80 miles from home. We had three breaks, as I recall: Thanksgiving, Christmas, and spring break. We looked forward to these vacations. Classes went until about noon, then the usual question was, "Are they here yet?" Parents would take turns hauling a carload of kids. Sometimes the driver doing the hauling got held up for whatever reason. The kids waited patiently, then impatiently, and what seemed like at least half an eternity, they were off. Then when they got home and experienced some good home cooking, the waiting experience was a bygone memory of the past. Jesus said that he would come again to take us home. There seems to be a holdup, but he has promised to come. And when we get there and taste the heavenly cooking and experience the joys of just being home, the pain of waiting will disappear. I want to go home. Are you coming along? This is Rod Bieber, Whitsey Time and Harvest.

During his outrageously successful career, inventor Thomas Edison was awarded almost 1,100 patents. Among them, the phonograph and the motion picture camera. His first patent was awarded on the first day of June, 1869, for an electrographic vote recorder, which was never used. The Wizard of Menlo Park struck out in his first at-bat. But it didn't stop him. Don't let failure stop you at work, in a hobby, in business, and certainly in your relationship with God. Elijah ran from God. Jonah fled to Tarshish, or tried to. James and John were known as the Sons of Thunder because they were tough characters. But all of these people went on to do big things for God, with John writing 5 books of the Bible. A righteous person falls 7 times and rises again, Proverbs 24:16. Don't ever give up. God doesn't give up on you. John Bradshaw, It Is Written.

Programs of hope, inspiration, and gentle, beautiful music. Round the clock. This is Radio 74, The Answer.

0: 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I'm your HeartWise host, Charles Mills. Oh, my aching back. Chances are very good that we will speak those very words, or at least think them, this very day. Why do so many of us experience back pain, sometimes chronically? Let's invite cardiologist Dr. James Markham, founder and director of HeartWise Ministries, to share some insights and solutions for what's causing us to think or say those miserable words. Dr. Markham, help my back.
1: Yeah, and Charles, we're in the middle of talking about pain.
0: Yes.
1: And we're going through each different part of the body, describing pain, when it's dangerous, when it's not so dangerous, what we can do to prevent it, what we can do to treat it, what should be our approach. And we have to talk about back pain because back pain is one of the most common causes of chronic pain. And I don't know if you realize this, but 1 in 4 Americans will experience or are experiencing back pain. Mm. The only good news that I can say is back pain is usually not immediately fatal. We talked about heart pains and chest pains.
0: Yes.
1: That can be immediately fatal. Usually back pain is not immediately fatal. And I guess the first thing we should do, Charles, is we should sort of talk about the approach to back pain, you know? And then I guess we can spend some time talking about prevention. We can spend some time talking about treatment. There might even be a few questions that come in to the website, the heartwiseministries.org website, that we can help people with as well.
0: Yes, I've made a collection of them here, so I'm ready to go.
1: Good, yeah, okay. With that said, when someone comes in with back pain, I guess the first thing I always ask them is whether the pain started right now or it's been going on for a while. Hmm. The history is very important. There are some rare causes of back pain that are extremely dangerous that need to be known about right away. And usually those are situations where they've had sudden trauma, mm-hmm. where their spine is unstable, the pain is occurring because there's something wrong with the spinal cord itself. Sometimes back pain can be because of bones in the back, and these things are very important to know. So when a person comes in, they'll talk to their provider about, well, how did the back pain occur? And believe it or not, most of the back pain is just because of trauma, the wear and tear on the back. And believe it or not, something simple as poor posture can cause chronic back pain.
0: Hmm.
1: Something as simple as sitting in a chair and not moving and stretching over time can cause back pain. Of course, we've talked about lifting and moving. And there's an old saying in medicine, if you don't use it, you lose it.
0: Yes.
1: And if a back is not used correctly, it ages quickly.
0: Hmm.
1: And there's so many complex parts in the back. There's the muscles, there's the bones, there's the nervous system that's all there, and that all has to be evaluated. So when a patient comes in, we'll talk about, well, what might have precipitated the back pain? And usually it's trauma. It's rare that they've had a cancer that's gone to the back. Usually in a horrible accident that causes back pain,
0: yeah.
1: They've already gone to the emergency room. They've had all the scans done that show that they're not having a cervical spine abnormality, which could, you know, you've heard people being paralyzed.
0: Yes.
1: You know, usually that's been done right away. So in the back pain business, the first thing I like to know is whether it's localized back pain, whether it's trauma related, whether there's referred pain. And what we mean from referred pain is, does it hurt in one spot of the back and then move down to the leg?
0: Hmm.
1: These are all very characteristic patterns of pain. But usually a lot of back pain is just because of muscles pulling on nerves, and usually something simple as an exam, a physical, and then you tell the patient, you know, you need to rest. If you broke your arm, you would rest your arm.
0: Yes.
1: If you're throwing up all day and all night, you wouldn't keep eating food. You know, if your head's hurting because you're banging it on the wall, you'll quit doing that.
0: Yeah.
1: Now, that's very simple to do, is tell them, you know, you need to rest your back, maybe some local heat, you know, maybe some mild something to help with the inflammation. But very few people do that, Charles. Yeah. They won't rest their back. They have to keep going on this 24/7 cycle. They have to keep up with the work. They have to keep doing things. And guess what? They can make the problem worse. Mm. So unfortunately, sometimes the problem gets worse and it makes things even worse than it is. And then a little problem becomes a big problem. Then the muscles and the nerves get involved. They might have had a little slip disc that might have gotten better on the original, but then it gets worse because they keep using it. It's just not a good thing to have. I'm having back pain right now because my alarm just went off. You know? What's that doing? You know, but chronic stress, Charles, chronic stress in the body can make the muscles tight. Yes. That can cause back pain as well. So if a person's having back pain, the first thing is go get a good history and physical, see what the cause of it is. Now, in rare instances, they have to do further testing. Mm-hmm. And that testing might include a CAT scan or an MRI. And what they're looking for there is they're looking for structural damage to the parts. Mm-hmm. Is it damage to a nerve root that leaves the spine? Is it damage to a muscle that's pressing on it? Is there a bone damage? So now we have the technology to almost always find out what's causing pain. And unfortunately, some people do not get treatment for back pain until it's well advanced. Yeah. They go to a doctor, they take some medicines, it doesn't get them well. They eventually end up getting surgery. And I just want to counsel people, surgery should be a last resort for back pain. And if we can jump on the pain early, find out what it is, discover the cause, that is the best treatment for chronic back pain. I have a physical therapist that I work with, and he has helped numerous people with back pain, just helping them with their posture. Hmm. Back pain can come from having inadequate footwear. Back pain can come from not exercising. So often it's just due to the muscles, inactivity of the muscles, not using them correctly, maybe not hydrating them well, too much stress. Numerous times back pain has a simple solution if the patient, if the person will take it seriously. You know, a lot of people don't take back pain seriously because it's not going to kill them.
0: Yeah. Yeah.
1: In the short term, but it won't kill them. So they don't take it serious. Oh, I can live through that. Let me take some medicines. Maybe it'll get better on its own. And a lot of times it does. Yeah. Okay. But if it doesn't get better on its own, you need to see your doctor. You need to take it seriously. And most of the times, if you'll rest, the body will heal on its own.
0: Well, you just actually answered a question that I had in my own head here, because I have discovered over the last few years that if I have a back pain, it goes away if I just drink a lot of water. How does that work?
1: That suggests to me the cause of pain. And the cause of the pain might have been the muscles in the back. Uh-huh. Remember, those muscles in the back are doing things. Yes. They're made up of predominantly water. If they get dehydrated, they don't work as well. They become inflamed. Okay. When a muscle becomes inflamed, there's nerves in that muscle. The nerves and muscles start to hurt. It transmits these back to the spinal canal, and it goes upstream, and it says, I'm having pain. Okay. And that's something that's very simple for back pain, is just drinking enough water. You know, stretching in the morning. Don't sit in one spot more than an hour. Make sure your bed is very comfortable. Yes. Make sure you have good footwear, because most of the causes of chronic back pain is musculoskeletal. They're muscles, and that's what's causing the strain. And if you treat your muscles right, then you won't put pressure on this muscle day after day, month after month, year after year. When you do that, sometimes the problem even escalates, and then you have a bigger problem than you even want to deal with. Does that make sense?
0: It does. You're telling us, Dr. Markham, not to sit in one place, and both of us right now are sitting in chairs and holding our bodies very stiff as we sit talking into microphones.
1: Yeah.
0: This is a bad thing for us to do. How can we take what we're doing here and make it survivable so we don't have to have all that back pain?
1: It's called the wiggles.
0: The okay? wiggles. Okay.
1: And what I do is when I'm talking for a long period of time, you can't see me here, but I'm wiggling.
0: Okay.
1: You know, I'm trying to stretch. I'm like a big worm. You
0: okay.
1: know?
0: I'm doing the same thing.
1: Loosen up my muscles a little bit, move my neck a little bit.
0: This looks
1: you
0: funny.
1: You might take a few deep breaths, and in between interviews, we'll walk around the room, stretch things out, sort of constant motion. And that's why a lot of people now are protecting their backs at work by having these desks where they can stand up during the day, and they're rotating their positions. That's a very good good thing to do. Because remember, in our world, we were never designed to sit in a room all day long.
0: Yes.
1: We were never designed to sit on a couch. We were never designed to do some of the things we're doing. And as we do this, it puts chronic stress on our body parts, including our muscles and the parts in our back. And sooner or later, if a little problem happens, not a big deal. But sooner or later, we might have a slipped disc. We might have some serious back problems. And if we can deal with things early, maybe we can prevent an operation. Maybe we can prevent something damaging. Or when the back's not happy, Charles, since it's the most common cause of chronic pain there is, it's also the most chronic cause for people being on narcotics.
0: Oh boy.
1: Frequently, people are on narcotics when they have chronic back pain because the pain, because this is where the nerves are leaving the back.
0: Yes.
1: Okay.
0: Yes.
1: The nerves have a direct connection to the spinal cord and the brain. The nerves in the back are very sensitive to pain, and it's very hard to have this type of pain chronically. So that's why prevention of back pain and dealing with it early, that's what I want to stress for this time with our listeners. If you have back pain, take it seriously. Don't blow it off, because if you nip it in the bud, get it early, sometimes it can prevent big problems down the road.
0: All right. Very good advice from Dr. James Markham, founder director of Heartwise Ministries. We'll take a short break, and when we come back, there have been some questions that have come into heartwiseministries.org. And by the way, listener, I invite you to add your questions to those questions there at heartwiseministries.org. There's a place you can link there and click and leave the question, and we'll address them right here on the air, or you'll have an answer come from one of the many professionals that make Heartwise Ministries their home. That's all at heartwiseministries.org. Take a short break. When we come back, questions about back pain. So stay right where you are.

0: Hey Sam, look out your window. What do you see?
1: Well, I see trees, grass, cars, buildings, and some kind of bird.
0: Do you know that there are things out there that are so small that you can only see them with a microscope, and they can kill you?
1: Are you trying to cheer me up?
0: They're called germs, and there are 100 million of them right out there just waiting to make you sick.
1: I'm already sick. That's why you came to visit me.
0: I was reading in a book that there is something we can do to fight those germs. And I'm not talking about medicine or getting a shot. Do you know what that is?
1: Close the window?
0: We can be happy.
1: Happy? You mean as in ha-ha happy?
0: That's right. When we have a positive attitude and we aren't grouchy or angry all the time, we help our bodies fight germs because our immune system is working harder than when we're sad or depressed. So are you happy, Sam?
1: I was until you started talking about germs.
0: King Solomon said that happiness can fight disease.
1: Solomon? The Bible guy?
0: Yes. I learned a Bible verse last year that says, "A cheerful heart is good medicine, but a crushed spirit dries up the bones." That's Proverbs 17:22. What do you think about that?
1: I think I need to lie down again. I feel my bones drying up.
0: Well, you just go to sleep and I'll come back and visit you later. Sam, I've got to make you happy so you can heal faster.
1: You're a true friend, Rico. Like the Bible says, he who lets a sick friend sleep makes his bones better.
0: Where is that found?
1: Sam 5:2.
0: I thought so.
2: God has given us everything we need to be healthy inside and out. During Creation Week, he established a health plan for every creature on earth. To learn more about healthy living and about the God who created us all, go to kidsbibleinfo.com. That's kidsbibleinfo.com. 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

0: Welcome back to the program. I'm your host, Charles Mills. Our guest today, Dr. James Markram, founder, director of Heartwise Ministries. We're talking about back pain today, and I'm sure that a lot of people right now are saying, well, I want to hear what you have to say because I have back pain and have had it for quite some time. Well, that's chronic back pain, and that's what we're talking about today. Dr. Markram, questions that have come in. One person wants to know, what is a kyphoplasty? Did I say that right?
1: Yes, that is a great question, Charles. And a lot of people, as we get older, parts of the body age at different speeds. And I am going to get to this question, but I'm going to set it up with this. Sometimes our brain gets older quicker, sometimes our feet, sometimes our legs, sometimes our bowels. And when things get old, it's inevitable that things start to break down.
0: Yes.
1: Well, bones also get weaker through time. You know, you've heard the term osteoarthritis,
0: yes.
1: You know, weak bones. We know that elephants have the strongest bones, okay? Mm. Well, why do elephants have such strong bones? Well, you know, they drink lots of water,
0: yeah.
1: They get lots of vitamin D, they move around a lot, and they eat about 300 pounds of veggies a day.
0: Okay.
1: So that's a prescription for pretty good bones,
0: really?
1: Be like an elephant.
0: Yes.
1: But that's also a good prescription for back bones. Because remember, in our back, we have our bones. We talked a little bit about muscles and how they can be strained and not treated well.
0: Right.
1: We talked about the nerves of the spine. We talked about how posture can put pressure on those nerves, but the bones of himself can get old and break. And sometimes the bones of the spine can break. We frequently call this compression fractures. Mm. And as people get older, if they don't take good care of their back, sometimes they have curvatures in their spine. They put pressure on their spines. And you can have these fractures and microfractures, and anytime a bone is broken, that's an abnormal, unpleasant feeling, and it's caused by a damaging stimuli. Well, you know, if you break your arm, you know how that hurts.
0: Yes.
1: Well, if you break one of your spinal canals, whether it's a jar, the bone's weak, and you jump up and down and a fracture occurs, or you turn a certain way and you have a microfracture, well, usually we find out that a person has back pain. We touch the spot over that spine, and ooh, it hurts so much.
0: Mm.
1: But usually it happens in elderly patients, and they've fallen down, they've hurt themselves. Sometimes it happens spontaneously. You touch a part of their spine and it hurts terribly. We order a CAT scan or an MRI and see that this part is broken. Well, sometimes the older we get, believe it or not, the slower we heal. Things take longer to heal. Normally, if a bone is broken, we try to align the bone and we immobilize the bone so it doesn't move, so it heals well.
0: Yeah.
1: Well, the back is sort of hard to immobilize. You know, sometimes we can put them in a brace, but you can't walk around in a brace all the time. The bones of the spine tend to have to move and they jar. It's very hard in an older person for a compression fracture to heal. So one of the new techniques that modern medicine has developed, which I think is very good, is it's called kyphoplasty. And this is a technique that usually an interventional radiologist or an orthopedic surgeon can do, where they actually go where that bone is broken and place a substance. It's like super glue. Okay. It basically glues that bone back together. Normally, if a bone broke in the arm, we would have a lot of time and the bone would eventually lay down the new bone and heal that bone.
0: Right.
1: But this actually heals the break by basically cementing it. It's like liquid cement that we put in the bone. And this has been a wonderful sort of non-invasive treatment for chronic compression fractures in the bone. But we want people not to have this in the first place. And that's why I wanted to talk about Mr. Elephant. But as we age, we have to be like an elephant. We have to get outside our vitamin D. We have to drink lots of water. We have to eat lots of plants. We have to move around a lot and not sit in the same spot hour after hour. In fact, when we do that, our whole body, not only our bones, but our brains, everything ages when we don't move it. Because if you don't move it, you lose it.
0: Yeah,
1: so I want
0: yeah.
1: everyone out there to keep moving that back, be like that worm. Hopefully they won't need a kyphoplasty. And if they do, this is a pretty good place that modern medicine has helped people deal with this chronic pain.
0: And this kyphoplasty, this is something they stick in there with a syringe, with a needle or something?
1: Yeah, they do, Charles.
0: Okay.
1: What you do is you lay down on a table
0: yeah.
1: and they they watch you. We have some cameras that can watch. We can see where the break is,
0: right.
1: on the x-ray machines. And then we go in there with needles and devices, and we just put that glue in there, and we super glue that bone back together. And it's been amazing. We've had patients that have gone in. We could see the fracture. They're usually small fractures. Yeah. Now, these aren't big fractures. They go in there, they get the glue, and within an hour after they've had the procedure, their pain in the back is gone.
0: Wow.
1: It's amazing.
0: Praise God for modern medicine sometimes.
1: Well, I like that because in a compression fracture that doesn't heal, it's hard to immobilize a person for 6 to 8 weeks. And you don't sometimes narcotics, the older we get, the more the narcotics, you know, the side effects are more pronounced. So this is a way that we can sometimes treat a problem without taking the risk of chronic medications, which might or might not work. The other option would be, you know, try to keep that part still, treat him with pain medicines until the back heals. But I don't know about you, but if you've ever had a broken back or broken bone in the back, it's almost impossible to sleep well at night when that bone is broken.
0: Well, now that brings me to the next question. Someone said that they'd had a couple surgeries on their back and now take chronic pain medications. And the question was, how should I approach my physician if I want to come off of these medications?
1: Yeah, that's a great question. First of all, has the problem been addressed? Has the problem been healed? Mm-hmm. If that's the case and your pain is fine, is there alternatives that you can do to help your own body fight pain? And we've talked about some of them before.
0: Yes.
1: Deep breathing, eye hugging a dog, oxytocin, being happy and laughing, endorphins, music, worship. There's many ways to deal with chronic pain. And if you go to your doctor and say, listen, I don't want to be on a pain medicine, your body has gotten used to that over a while. What I would do is I try to find out, you know, has a cause been addressed? And if that's the cause, then start teaching them ways to help their body fight pain naturally and then gradually turn down the level of pain medicine that they're receiving. It sometimes can't be done too quickly, even though some people can, but if they've been on it for years and years and years, you have to turn down the dose a little bit at a time. And I found that as we do things that lower inflammation in the body, we can often get the pain medications removed. And inflammation, natural things that help with inflammation are the diets we've talked about, improving circulation, exercise, helping muscles, massage. There's many different ways to help decrease inflammation in the body. Most doctors will help you get off pain medicines if you're willing. And sometimes having a little bit of chronic pain is still better than being stuck on a pain medication.
0: What other program on the air, Dr. Markham, would tell listeners they need to live like an elephant and they need to go eye hug a dog? We are special.
1: Yes, we are. And wait till I tell you this next one, Charles. And people that have chronic back pain, one of the chronic causes of back pain, we talked about trauma and not sitting well and muscle strain and pathological things and just aging. But one of the other causes of back pain is the blood supply to the back is poor. And as Americans have not eaten well the last 200 years, we have developed cardiovascular disease because of blockages in the arteries of the heart. We've developed dementias because of blockages in the arteries of the brain. But we also have blockages on the arteries that go to the spine. And we can have this just as much as blockages anywhere else. And when the arteries are blocked in the back, you often have pain as well. So just eating a whole food plant-based diet, getting some exercise, that can help the blood flow to the back where the back can have a good blood supply. That's also another way to lower the risk of chronic pain. And I got to mention cigarettes. If you smoke cigarettes, you have to get off those because the studies have well supplied that cigarettes contribute to low back pain. So who would know? By just eating greens, you can help improve the circulation to the back, which can help your pain as well.
0: It just reminds me of how much we are in charge of our health. Just every time I talk to you, I realize there are so many things that we can do to bring health to our bodies. And that includes to our families' bodies and to our school children's bodies and to our coworkers' bodies. We are true healers when we provide this education information. And that's what HeartWise Ministries is trying to help us do. And that, of course, is what HeartWise Ministries is doing for the world. Their website, heartwiseministries.org. Check that out. Lots of good information there. If you want to become a healer for yourself and for someone you love, you need to educate yourself, get the information, and start applying them, and amazing things can happen. Dr. James Markham, thank you so much for being with us today, and appreciate these words of wisdom. Thank you.
1: My pleasure, and I'm still wiggling over here, Charles.
0: I'm wiggling too, and I'm going to go eye hug the dog. I can hardly wait.
1: Okay.
0: Until next time, this is Charles Mills along with Dr. James Markham inviting you to remain heartwise. Wiggle, wiggle. Goodbye. 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
1: I'd like to think that one day, when we get to heaven, we're going to see a list of people. People like Jared and Susan, who were introduced to Jesus because of something we said. Or maybe it was as simple as a passing smile. But these people will look into their past and be able to say, "I'm here because of you." Recently, you may have heard that Heartwise Ministries has begun spreading the gospel to the young, the old, the sick, and the healthy. We want to take this type of medical programming to the non-believer and the person who has closed themselves off to traditional forms of outreach. If you believe as we do and want to support Heartwise so that together we can count more names on the Tree of Life, please consider donating today at heartwiseministries.org. That's heartwiseministries.org.
2: 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It was actually proving it." 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

During his outrageously successful career, inventor Thomas Edison was awarded almost 1,100 patents. Among them, the phonograph and the motion picture camera. His first patent was awarded on the first day of June, 1869, for an electrographic vote recorder, which was never used. The Wizard of Menlo Park struck out in his first at-bat. But it didn't stop him. Don't let failure stop you at work, in a hobby, in business, and certainly in your relationship with God. Elijah ran from God. Jonah fled to Tarshish, or tried to. James and John were known as the Sons of Thunder because they were tough characters. But all of these people went on to do big things for God, with John writing 5 books of the Bible. A righteous person falls 7 times and rises again, Proverbs 24:16. Don't ever give up. God doesn't give up on you. John Bradshaw, It Is Written.

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0: Welcome to today's reading from the Bible, the Word of God. Thy word is a lamp unto my feet and a light unto my path.
1: Psalm 110, a psalm of David. The Lord said to my Lord, Sit at my right hand till I make your enemies your footstool. The Lord shall send the rod of your strength out of Zion. Rule in the midst of your enemies. Your people shall be volunteers in the day of your power. In the beauties of holiness from the womb of the morning you have the dew of your youth. The Lord has sworn and will not relent. You are a priest forever according to the order of Melchizedek. The Lord is at your right hand. He shall execute kings in the day of his wrath. He shall judge among the nations. He shall fill the places with dead bodies. He shall execute the heads of many countries. He shall drink of the brook by the wayside. Therefore he shall lift up the head.
0: That's our Bible reading from the Old Testament for today. Now from the New Testament.
1: The second epistle of Paul to the Corinthians, chapter 7. Therefore, having these promises, beloved, let us cleanse ourselves from all filthiness of the flesh and spirit, perfecting holiness in the fear of God. Open your hearts to us. We have wronged no one. We have corrupted no one. We have cheated no one. I do not say this to condemn, for I have said before that you are in our hearts, to die together and to live together. Great is my boldness of speech toward you. Great is my boasting on your behalf. I am filled with comfort. I am exceedingly joyful in all our tribulation. For indeed, when we came to Macedonia, our bodies had no rest, but we were troubled on every side. Outside were conflicts, inside were fears. Nevertheless, God, who comforts the downcast, comforted us by the coming of Titus, and not only by his coming, but also by the consolation with which he was comforted in you. When he told us of your earnest desire, your mourning, your zeal for me, so that I rejoiced even more. For even if I made you sorry with my letter, I do not regret it, though I did regret it, for I perceive that the same epistle made you sorry, though only for a while. Now I rejoice, not that you were made sorry, but that your sorrow led to repentance. For you were made sorry in a godly manner, that you might suffer loss from us in nothing. For godly sorrow produces repentance leading to salvation, not to be regretted, but the sorrow of the world produces death. For observe this very thing, that you sorrowed in a godly manner. What diligence it produced in you, what clearing of yourselves, what indignation, what fear, what vehement desire, what zeal, what vindication. In all things you proved yourselves to be clear in this matter. Therefore, although I wrote to you, I did not do it for the sake of him who had done the wrong, nor for the sake of him who suffered wrong, but that our care for you in the sight of God might appear to you. Therefore, we have been comforted in your comfort, and we rejoiced exceedingly more for the joy of Titus, because his spirit has been refreshed by you all. For if in anything I have boasted to him about you, I am not ashamed. But as we spoke all things to you in truth, even so our boasting to Titus was found true. And his affections are greater for you as he remembers the obedience of you all, how with fear and trembling you received him. Therefore I rejoice that I have confidence in you in everything.

You've been listening to the Word of God, today's reading of a section of the Holy Scriptures. All 66 books of Scripture are given by inspiration of God and are profitable for doctrine, for reproof, for correction, for instruction in righteousness, that the man of God may be perfect, thoroughly furnished unto all good works. A portion of the Word of God is read every 3 hours here on Radio 74.

During his outrageously successful career, inventor Thomas Edison was awarded almost 1,100 patents. Among them, the phonograph and the motion picture camera. His first patent was awarded on the first day of June, 1869, for an electrographic vote recorder, which was never used. The Wizard of Menlo Park struck out in his first at-bat. But it didn't stop him. Don't let failure stop you at work, in a hobby, in business, and certainly in your relationship with God. Elijah ran from God. Jonah fled to Tarshish, or tried to. James and John were known as the Sons of Thunder because they were tough characters. But all of these people went on to do big things for God, with John writing 5 books of the Bible. A righteous person falls 7 times and rises again, Proverbs 24:16. Don't ever give up. God doesn't give up on you. John Bradshaw, It Is Written.

0: Here now is HMS Richards, the voice of prophecy speaker in a special tribute to praying mothers.
1: For many years, the mother of Tom Carter prayed that God would save her boy and make a preacher out of him. But Tom proved to be a wicked sinner. He was sent to prison, but his mother still prayed for him. She believed God would answer her prayers. In her heart, she seemed to have the witness of the Spirit to that effect. One day, she received a telegram from the prison saying that Tom was dead. She couldn't believe it. She was stunned for a few minutes. Then she went away to her room alone and knelt by her bed with her open Bible before her. She said, "Lord, I believe thy promises that thou hast given me in thy word. I believe that I would live to see Tom saved and preaching the gospel of thy grace. Now this telegram says he's dead, which is true, this telegram of thy word." She arose from her knees, sent a wire to the prison. It read, "There must be some mistake. My boy is not dead." Sure enough, there had been a mistake. Tom Carter was alive, very much alive. Not long after this, he found salvation in Christ. When he was released from prison, he became a mighty preacher and soul winner for Christ. Praying mothers, good, earnest, consecrated, praying mothers. How wonderful they are, how much the world needs them. Fortunate indeed is the boy or girl who has a praying mother. One day in a little country town of southern Iowa, an 18-month-old baby boy slipped out of the door while his mother was busy in the kitchen. He began to eat the green apples that had fallen from the tree in the yard. Why is it that babies like green apples and other things that aren't good for them? He ate them fast, and he ate all he could to make a wonderful day of it. In a few short hours, he was a very sick baby boy. So sick, the doctor told the mother he couldn't live. There was no hope for him. But this praying mother had hope. She knelt down and gave this boy to God for his service. She promised the Lord that if he would save his life, she would rear him to be a servant, a minister of Christ and his gospel. That baby did live in spite of everything, grew up to preach the gospel of Christ. His mother still lives and prays for his ministry every day. I know this to be true, for I was that baby, and mother has prayed for me every day of my life. How wonderful it is to have a praying mother. When the Heavenly Father brought his Son into the world, he gave him a praying mother, the Blessed Virgin. When she found that she was to be a mother, she prayed, and we have that prayer recorded in the first chapter of Luke's Gospel. She said, "My soul doth magnify the Lord, and my spirit hath rejoiced in God my Savior. For he hath regarded the low estate of his handmaiden, for behold, from henceforth all generations shall call me blessed." And so they do to this very hour. Jesus wasn't ashamed of his mother. When he was invited to a marriage supper in Cana of Galilee, she was invited too. For the Scripture says the mother of Jesus was there, John 2:1. One day as he preached to a vast multitude of people, someone came up to him and said, "Behold thy mother," Matthew 12:47. It's well for us who love the Lord and have Christian mothers, praying mothers, to think of them often. Yes, we need to behold our mothers. Billy Sunday used to tell of a minister who was making calls in the homes of the people. He came to a certain house, asked for the mother. But the child who had opened the door said, "You can't see mother now because she prays from 9 to 10 every morning." This preacher willingly waited 45 minutes to see a mother who had a regular hour of prayer every day. When she came out of her place of prayer, the light of glory was on her face. He knew why it was that that home was so bright. He knew why she had two sons in the gospel ministry and one daughter, a foreign missionary. Mr. Sunday used to say, "All hell cannot tear a boy or girl away from a praying mother." Think of Susanna Wesley. What a mother she was, with 17 children to look after. She spent 1 hour every day shut up alone with God in her room, praying for those children. And two of her boys, under God, brought revival to England while France was going through its terrible revolution. One son, John, founded a Methodist church and started one of the greatest revivals of history. The other, Charles, wrote over 8,000 hymns, many of which the Christian world has been singing ever since. I would like to ask this question of you mothers who are listening right now. Are you a praying mother? Oh, I know you're busy. I know you're going night and day, but are you a praying mother? It might be well for you not to keep the house quite so clean or do quite so much work and take a few minutes every day to pray. You'd be a better mother. You'd enjoy your life and your children more, and so would they. You would find that you would know how to lead them through life and have more influence upon them than you do now. Remember this, mother. Prayer is a great deal more than a privilege. It's a God-given duty. None of us are excused from it. The mother, being closer to the children than the father, and with them more, of course, has in this sense a greater responsibility. Here's a promise to praying mothers and all who pray. Draw nigh to God, and He will draw nigh to you. James 4:8. Here's another promise to those who pray. Matthew 7:7. Ask, and it shall be given you. Seek, and ye shall find. Knock, and it shall be opened unto you. How can we ever expect to have answers to prayer if we do not pray? Do you love your children? I know you do. Do you enjoy giving them good things, preparing good food, supplying them with good clothes? Do you love to give little presents to them, make them happy? Certainly, we all do. Jesus said, "What man is there of you, as a father, or of course a mother, whom if his son ask bread, will he give him a stone? Or if he ask a fish, will he give him a serpent?" Then Jesus said, "If ye then, being evil, know how to give good gifts unto your children, how much more shall your heavenly Father give good things to them that ask Him?" Matthew 7:9. If you do not know just what to ask for, or how properly to seek God for your child, remember this. We have the promise that if any of you lack wisdom, let him ask of God, that giveth to all men liberally and upbraideth not, and it shall be given him. James 1:5. You may not see the fulfillment of your prayers at once, nor in the way you expect. Sometimes, in spite of all our prayers, our children do not follow the right way. But if we have done our best and sought God earnestly, we can appear before Him in the judgment assured that we shall not be condemned. I wonder what it will be like for praying mothers when they see the face of their Savior, to be able to say, "Behold, I and the children which God hath given me." Hebrews 2:13. Think of the influence of praying mothers through their children on others. In an obscure street in smoky, foggy, lovely London, there lived a fully consecrated, surrendered Christian mother. This gray-haired woman spent hours over the washtub every day, the rest of the time at the ironing board. She was a working woman in the literal sense of the word. She had a boy, but he seemed to be a bad boy. He ran away from home and went to sea in his early teens, and year after year, she never knew where he was. She could imagine him at the bottom of a sea or in the hands of pirates, but she never stopped praying for him. Many times her tears were mingled with the soapsuds. As she prayed for John somewhere on the high seas, she knew not where. As her prayers were answered, yes, they were. No real spirit-indicted prayer can fail to be answered. At length, her boy John found Christ as his Savior. He began to tell other people about him. He returned and became known as the Sailor Preacher of London. He had indeed been in great trouble when his mother was praying for him, for he was actually captured by natives and sold as a slave to a slave. What a life he lived. It would fill a volume. It has filled volumes. So John Newton, London sailor preacher, was used by the Lord to turn thousands to Jesus. And among those he helped was John Thomas Scott, a scholarly, moral, cultured man who felt that he didn't need a Savior. But Newton touched his life and he came to Jesus. Then by word and pen, Scott won thousands for Christ. Among them was a very strange man, a melancholy dyspeptic. This man considered himself too bad for God to save, but Scott helped him. God touched him, and he found out that there is a fountain filled with blood drawn from Emmanuel's veins, and sinners plunged beneath that flood lose all their guilty stains. He wrote it down himself for us to sing. By becoming the author of that song and many others, William Cowper influenced thousands for Jesus, is still influencing multitudes, even you and me. Some people do not like this hymn today. They feel that they're too cultured for it. It offends their aesthetic sensibilities. Some of our hymn book editors are leaving it out, but in spite of that, the words of the third stanza are true. "Thou dying Lamb, thy precious blood shall never lose its power till all the ransomed church of God are saved to sin no more." Finally, Cowper, the poet and songwriter, touched another man, Wilberforce. Christian statesman and lay preacher. He touched thousands of others of the new rising middle class of England. Among those influenced by Wilberforce was a man named Richmond, vicar of the Church of England. His life was changed. He heard of a milkmaid in a nearby parish who had a wonderful experience in salvation, been unusually blessed by the Lord. He wrote a book on her story and called it The Dairyman's Daughter. The little book went into over 40 translations and changed thousands of lives. So we go back, back, back, from Richmond to Wilberforce, Wilberforce to Cowper, Cowper to Scott, Scott to Newton. We see there in the steam of the washtub the face of a praying mother. Young man, young woman, boy, girl, whoever you are, if you have a praying mother, do you? If you do, thank God for her right now. If your mother is near you, go and tell her that you love her. There's nothing like a praying mother. No blessing on earth is greater for you or for anybody else. And if she's far away, write her a letter. Write it today and tell her the same thing. And mother, listen to me for just a moment. Are you a praying mother? Is the eternal destiny of that boy or girl, or those boys and those girls, on your heart, so that you think of them day and night and hold them up before God in prayer? If you do not, how will you ever meet God when He asks you about those children? If you are not a praying mother, do not delay, but become a praying mother this very day and hour. And if you are one, God bless you, and He will reward you in due time.
2: 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Answers to help you make sense of the chaos in today's world? Answers to the deepest questions in life, like, where is God when we suffer? The stories of pain and suffering in this world surround us at every turn. 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
1: The vast, seemingly endless universe holds many mysteries. Man, in his quest for knowledge of cosmic origins, continues to search for new discoveries in the heavens. But could the answer he's looking for be right here on Earth?
2: I think the existence of the universe itself is a scientific mystery. You cannot explain the universe scientifically.
1: This is Science, Scripture, and Salvation, a Creation Radio Journal. I'm Chris O'Brien with the Institute for Creation Research. In our busy day-to-day lives, it's hard to imagine our planet as just a tiny part of an enormous black field called the universe. But what exactly is the universe, and how was it formed? Don't beam out. Stay tuned for the next 15 minutes as we discuss the universal topic of space, the final frontier. For centuries, man has been looking into space and wondering what lies beyond the visible border. Dr. Danny Faulkner is professor of astronomy at the University of South Carolina at Lancaster. He says although space discovery is a never-ending venture, we've come a long way from when our knowledge of space was limited to our own sun and galaxy.
2: Our star is a member of a large group of stars, a couple hundred billion stars, called the Milky Way galaxy. It's about 100,000 light years in diameter, kind of a flat disc-like shape. And really, 100 years ago, most astronomers thought the Milky Way galaxy was it. That's all that existed in the universe. In fact, they called the universe and the galaxy the same thing, used the word synonymously. We saw little patches of light off in the distance, kind of round and flat, and we debated what they were up till 100 years ago. One idea was that these were just large gas clouds inside of our own galaxy that were shrinking down to form solar systems. And this was evidence of that process. Other idea was island universe, that these were actually other galaxies or universes, as they used the term back then, and they were maybe millions of light years away. Eventually, in 1924, that's exactly what Edwin Hubble showed it to be. And overnight, our perception of what the universe was like changed. Instead of one galaxy of a couple hundred billion stars, we now had billions of other groups of stars.
1: What's even more incredible than the countless stars in the universe is the Creator who knows each one by name. Psalm 147, 4 and 5 says, "He telleth the number of the stars. He calleth them all by their names. Great is our Lord and of great power. His understanding is infinite." Since the stars really are innumerable, astronomers can only offer an estimate of the vast numbers that might be out there.
2: Today we think there are probably roughly 100 billion galaxies. If on average they contain 100 billion stars each, then I'll let you work out the numbers of how many stars that is. And that's probably an underestimate at this point. And the universe contains a lot of stuff, and we can look off in every direction billions of light years. And we see pretty much the same thing in every direction we look. We see a lot of very fascinating systems. To me, the sheer volume and size speaks to me of creation. I cannot fathom that all of this came into existence by itself.
1: What is this thing called space that is inhabited by stars and planets and a host of other fascinating objects? Is it an empty nothingness? Or is there some kind of substance to the universe which makes it pliable? Well, Psalm 104, verse 2 tells us that God stretches out the heavens like a curtain. Dr. Russ Humphreys is an associate professor of physics at ICR and author of the book Starlight and Time. He says both the Bible and science suggest that space is some sort of fabric or material.
3: There's other scriptures that point to it being something. For example, the heavens can be torn in Isaiah 64:1, or they can be worn out like a garment. Psalm 102:26. They can be shaken, Hebrews 12:26, or Haggai 2:6, or Isaiah 13:13. They can be burnt up, 2 Peter 3:12. They can be split apart like a scroll when it is rolled up, Revelation 6:14. And it can be rolled up like a mantle, Hebrews 1:12, or rolled up like a scroll, Isaiah 34:4. So all these things give me confidence that modern physics is right in comparing space itself to some kind of material. There's a lot of hints in modern physics that space is not an empty nothingness, but is a material.
1: ICR adjunct professor of physics, Dr. Donald DeYoung.
4: space may have many physical dimensions beyond those we can observe. It also appears that space itself can be stretched or compressed. The best analogy we can come with is to talk about perhaps something like a trampoline, where you could put a weight in the middle and it kind of presses down. And likewise, it may well be that space is that way, that the fabric or even the size of space can be curved and can be bent and can be contracted or expanded. The fabric of space may resemble a sponge, which can be squeezed inward or expanded. We really have little understanding of the extent or the size of the universe. New telescopes look ever further, and they picture ever more distant objects.
1: But what about the size or the extent of the universe? Since astronomers continue to discover distant stars, does this mean that space is endless? Well, Dr. Faulkner says while the answer to that question is still unknown, some scientists speculate that the universe is bent or curved.
2: The universe can go on and on forever, be infinite in size. Many of us, I happen to like this, following general relativity, suggests that space curves back on itself, and so that there's a finite amount of space, but there is no edge to it. There's no boundary to it. If you took off in one particular direction and could travel far enough, you'd come back this other direction. Sort of like on the Earth, there's no edge to the surface of the Earth. You can take off flying in one direction, and you'll eventually come back to where you started from. And that comes down to the curvature that your surface has. This is a two-dimensional thing curved into a third dimension. We can imagine that three spatial dimensions are curved into a sort of a fourth, if you will, so that it doubles back on itself.
1: Dr. DeYoung.
4: We know so little about what deep space is like way out there. We have not found any edge to the universe. Every year, new telescopes look further and further. But again, the geometry of the universe also is kind of beyond us. And if you get into higher dimensions, it may be that if you would go out far enough, you'd kind of end up back where you started from, almost like you were going around the outside of a sphere. Even space could have that kind of geometry that, again, you'd kind of go full cycle and get back where you started from. That could be credible. Creation could be like that, but we just don't know.
1: While it may be possible that space might not have an edge or a border, Dr. Humphrey suggests that matter in space does.
3: What I picture is, and what Scripture appears to picture, and I mention this, in fact, it's a key part of my book, Starlight and Time. What I picture is that the matter has a boundary beyond which there is little or no matter, and you have empty space for quite a ways beyond that. Now, Scripture isn't real clear about how far that empty space goes, and there are a number of different options. It could go on infinitely, though I don't think that's so. It could go on until it terminates and there's something else at that point. Or it could go around and close on itself, join itself in an extra dimension. It could be a closed like a ball in four dimensions instead of a regular three-dimensional ball. All of those things are possible and allowed by the equations of relativity and the existence of an extra spatial dimension seems to be hinted at in Scripture also.
1: It's fascinating to consider the immensity of the universe and the mysteries of space. But of course, what man wants to know most is how the universe came into existence. To biblical creationists, this is not a difficult question. The answer is easily obtained by reading the first chapter of the book of Genesis, and it's documented in many other places in Scripture. But to those who believe in evolution, how the universe formed is a matter of constant study. Dr. DeYoung tells us how secular opinions on this matter have changed over the years.
4: Much effort has been expended in describing a possible origin for the universe. Over the years, origin theories have come and gone. 50 years ago, the steady-state theory was popular. This approach suggested that the universe was infinitely old. It was later replaced by the Big Bang theory, which continues to be revised and adjusted to this day.
1: Dr. Faulkner says one reason why the Big Bang theory doesn't make sense is the claim that nothing existed until this accidental explosion created it.
2: You know, the prevailing model for the past four decades has been the Big Bang cosmology, the belief that the universe, matter, energy, space, and time came into existence in one instant in a very high density, high temperature state, and has been expanding ever since then. And this is not just a matter explosion of matter into space, but it's explosion or introduction of space and time itself. When you really understand that concept as being taught, that's really weird, because there was no space or time before the universe existed, sort of thing.
1: Dr. Humphreys adds that the Big Bang is really a big dud.
3: One thing that's not recognized very clearly in the Big Bang theory is that initial state of the Big Bang is an extremely unlikely state. It's extremely improbable, extremely with hundreds of zeros after that statement. It's just an impossibility. The first state of the Big Bang is a miracle. And then after that, it tries to unfold, but unfortunately, it's beginning to look like things would not unfold in a way such as to get the universe that we now exist in. So there are many, many holes unfolding in that theory as the Hubble Space Telescope and other large telescopes are finding out more and more about the cosmos. What they're finding is disagreeing with the Big Bang more and more. So there's a big problem with the Big Bang.
1: Dr. Faulkner tells us that the only logical explanation for the existence of the universe and everything in it is that it had to be created.
2: I think the existence of the universe itself is a scientific mystery. You cannot explain the universe scientifically, much as you can't explain life scientifically in that sense. There has to be something outside of us that's created it. I think it's more profound or more basic in the case of space, time, and the universe. Because these are foundational things of how you get something out of nothing. Ex nihilo is the old term. And I think the Bible sort of hints at this in passages such as Psalm 19, where it talks about the heavens declaring the glory of God. Back then, people were using their eyes looking at the world around them. Today, we have telescopes and very advanced instrumentation, and we can see far more than they ever dreamed possible. And it really ought to bring us to come back to the realization that we're no accident. The universe is no accident. It just didn't happen. But instead, there has to be a creator far bigger than the world around us to make the world that we have.
1: And Dr. Faulkner points out that in all of the universe, the Creator has given special attention and the gift of His love to human beings.
2: It's not really a quote-unquote a scientific thing, but the sense philosophically that there has to be a Creator and He has to be very powerful. But beyond all that, as big as the universe is, we've been described as being as little tiny creatures living on a little tiny mote, a speck, orbiting a nondescript star in a very average galaxy in this vast sea of galaxies. And yet, as big as the universe is, as big as the creation is, God has centered His entire attention upon humanity and upon you and me personally, so much so that He sent His Son into the world to die and rise again just for our sins. And I find that the most remarkable thing in the universe.
1: As our program comes to a close, we hope that you've been encouraged. It's our desire at ICR to show that the Bible can be trusted, both historically and scientifically, and to give facts that will build your faith. As Christians, we need to understand the scientific basis for our beliefs. We pray that this program will aid you in your discovery of science and the Bible. You know, most people aren't aware that today there are thousands of scientists that are convinced of the truth of biblical creation and not evolution. Our non-denominational ministry aims to restore and strengthen the Genesis foundations of the Christian faith. If you've enjoyed today's edition of Science, Scripture, and Salvation, a Creation Radio Journal, why not visit us on the web to find out more about the work of ICR? 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Again, www.icr.org. Science, Scripture, and Salvation, a Creation Radio Journal, is a production of ICR. For the Institute for Creation Research, I'm Chris O'Brien. Thanks for tuning in.

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1: What is that nighttime burning sensation in your chest? 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

0: Journey to a Full Life with Dr. Maria Esther Roybal-Hazen. Hello, Dr. Esther.
1: Hello, Ron. How are you?
0: I'm fine, thanks. What are we talking about today?
1: Today we are talking about the lymphatic system.
0: Lymphatic system.
1: Yes. One of our organ systems in the body, how important it is, and what foods to eat to make it work well. Yes, the lymphatic system.
0: Well, first of all, what is it? It sounds like, if I recall, it's not the blood system. Yeah, you got veins and arteries all through the body, but this is another set of tubes and plumbing that goes all around?
1: Well, yes. The lymphatic system does have fluid that flows through it, similarly to the blood, but different in many ways. But let me just explain. Your circulatory system is composed of all the veins and arteries in your body that take blood from the heart to every organ in the body. And what goes in that system, little tubules, is blood. And it is red. Through the blood is where all the nutrients are absorbed into from what you eat and the gases that you breathe, and they are taken away to the organs. Now, the lymph system is a parallel system. It's all around the circulatory system, and it takes up fluid that comes out of the cells, and it acts like a sewage system, picks up, let's say, all the toxins and all the wastes and harmful stuff for the body, all the sewage, and it dumps it into the blood. And then the blood takes it to the liver and to the spleen and to the kidneys and purifies it.
0: So the lymphatic system, it's not a circulatory system of its own. It just collects things and puts it into the blood system, right?
1: Yes. Fluid around the cells in the body just seep into this lymphatic system. The lymphatic system is part of the main organ system of our main defense. Unlike the circulatory system, the lymphatic system has no heart to pump the fluid. It has no big muscles to, like the arteries do, to squeeze the fluid through. The only way that fluid moves through the lymphatic system is by being shoved and pushed and squeezed as a result of, guess what? Our movement. If we don't move, that lymphatic fluid is going to stay put and stagnate. So that's the only way this sewage system, this flushing system, can move as a result of our movement.
0: Now, how much movement is needed? We have to go for a run every day, or just walking around to the house, is that enough?
1: Well, you do have to move. You do have to move every day. And yes, you do have to do a little walking, a little jumping, a little running, whatever you have to do. It picks up everything that is not good in the body. Like I said, it picks up toxins that we pick up from the environment externally, or toxins that we pick up from our own body internally. For example, what in the world, what kind of toxins are we going to pick up externally? Well, poisons, things that are not good in the food, in the air. You know, we might pass by some place where they're spraying paint or there's fumes of something, whatever. Or we may live in a very, very polluted city. Or we may put these products on ourselves, or we may drink them in the water, or we may eat them, you know, in our foods and vegetables. So those are the external means of toxins. The internal ones, they come as a result of damaged proteins, cell waste, metabolic waste. Once they are in the bloodstream, they have to be cleared out. And the lymphatic system pulls them out from the tissues, from the cells, and puts them in the blood so that we can clear them out.
0: Now, how does it do that? How does it get it from the cells and put it into the circulatory system?
1: Let's take, for example, you breathe in and you breathe in a whopping gush of spray paint because you passed by where they were spraying. That contaminated air goes into your lungs, and from your lungs goes directly into your blood. That's why immediately you get a headache because it immediately begins affecting you. But it's in your cells. It gets into the cells in your brain. It gets into the cells of your stomach, even of your other tissues. And then what happens? The cells realize, hey, this is no good. And the cells eject it out. And it's there between the cells in the fluid. It's really called interstitial fluid. That's where, once it's in between the cells, it goes in just passively into the lymphatic system. And once it's in the lymphatic channels, it's called lymph. At an appropriate place, the lymph chucks it all out, passes it through the liver, passes it through the spleen, destroys things it doesn't need, and puts the fluid back into the blood. And then the circulatory system of the kidneys or the spleen or the liver take care of these toxins. Let me tell you what it looks like and feels like when you have a clogged lymphatic system. That can happen to anybody every day. Let me see how many of you listening to me can identify with some of the effects of a clogged lymphatic system. You wake up in the morning and your ring is tied on your finger. You have swollen fingers. You wake up and you go to the bathroom and you look at yourself in the mirror and your eyes are puffy. Your eyelids are puffy. Your face is puffy. After your shower, you get up, you dry, and you get up on your bathroom scale, you've gained more weight. And you look at yourself and sure enough, you are heavier in your tummy. It's bloated and your hips spongy. You have some cellulitis. You begin speaking, you say hello to somebody, and your voice isn't quite right. And it seems like you've got phlegm in your throat, stuck to your vocal cords, down into your trachea, your windpipe, your throat, and you keep clearing it and clearing it. And you think, but I didn't have a cold. Oh, why do I have this gunk? You feel tired. You have itchy skin. And your arms may be a little fatter. You have swollen glands. You have brain fog. If you're a female, you may feel swollen breasts. You might have rash or acne on your face. You're just a bit hypersensitive. You might have mild headaches. You may feel like you have more allergies because your histamine is elevated. You might have a hard time going to the bathroom because you're a bit constipated, or you might just have mucus in your stool. You may go to the doctor and get some lab tests, and you might find your blood serum proteins elevated. If you're an older male, you might find your prostate enlarged. Can you believe it? All these things as a result of a clogged lymphatic system. What does that sound like?
0: That sounds pretty scary. That's a long list of symptoms. That's about everything that could go wrong. It could be something else. It could be other things involved there. But how do I cure it? That's the question everybody's asking.
1: Yes, that is the question. But let me just back up a little bit, because as I've chosen topics for this program, I've zeroed in on the lymphatic system because this is the first place where things go wrong and cause other things to go wrong on more and more and more.
0: We've run out of time for today. We'll have to pick this up again tomorrow, and we'll learn more about the lymphatic system and when it goes wrong, how to fix it.
1: Okay.
0: Thanks so much. Dr. Maria Esther Roybal-Hazen on Journey to a Full Life. Ron Myers here. We'll see you again tomorrow at the same time.

Filibuster speeches in the United States Senate have sometimes taken on ridiculous proportions. Talkathon contests have also reported new records of empty, incessant hours of chatter. But one of the longest intellectual discourses on record was delivered by a Roman citizen over 1900 years ago. I'll be back in a moment with the amazing facts about this midnight marathon.

0: Hello, this is Joe Cruz on the Amazing Facts broadcast, Facts Which Affect You. Now today we continue the fascinating search for a missing text of the Bible. Countless millions have taken it for granted that their religious customs were in perfect harmony with the teachings of historic Christianity. But friends, they've assumed that on the basis of tradition rather than on personal Bible study. History reveals that the majority have generally been wrong in this matter of religious practice. There's really only one sure criteria of truth, and that's the revealed Word of God, the Bible. No Christian should be without personal conviction based on personal study of that great textbook of truth, the Bible. Now, in our last broadcast, we suggested that few people really understand why they observe Sunday as a religious or holy day. The average Christian has accepted the authority of Sunday purely on the basis of majority practice. Yet the Bible commands that we search the Scriptures and be able to give a reason for the hope within us. Every person should know why he is what he is, religiously speaking. This idea of blind adherence or unthinking submission is a creed which affects our entire life. It's not reasonable, friends, and neither is it biblical. We want to be sure that our doctrine is based on absolute truth. Now, what is the truth anyway? Jesus said, "I'm the way, the truth, and the life." And again in John 17:17, we read, "Thy word is truth." Now here, the example of Jesus is set forth as a perfect pattern for us to follow. The word of God is also presented as an infallible standard of truth. So the great question is raised, what day did Jesus keep as a holy day? And then again, what day is upheld consistently throughout the Bible as the day for Christians to observe? If we can find the answers to these questions, friends, we'll know what we ought to be doing about the Sabbath today. First of all, let's read about Jesus' custom in weekly worship, and we read about it in Luke 4:16. "And he came to Nazareth, where he'd been brought up, and as his custom was, he went into the synagogue on the Sabbath day and stood up for to read." Now there it is, plain and clear. That's the way, the truth, and the life on the subject, friends, because Jesus, as a regular practice, observed the Sabbath day. Without exception, the Sabbath day of the Scriptures is the seventh day of the week, or Saturday, as we understand it and know it today. That's the way it is on our modern calendars as well. But somebody says, well, maybe that custom was changed after Jesus died. In order to settle this question, we started an investigation in our last broadcast of every single text in the New Testament which mentions the first day of the week. Actually, of course, there are only 8 of those texts, and we completed 7 of them in our previous study. Not one single example was found of Sunday observance in the Bible. In fact, these first 7 instances actually confirmed that Sunday was the day of the resurrection of Jesus and was used just like any of the other ordinary days of the week as far as being kept holy. It was a work day instead of some holy day. Now today we'll examine that final text, the 8th one in the New Testament, which mentions the first day of the week. It is the only text which records a religious meeting on Sunday. Now friends, if there's any authority at all for observing this day, we'll certainly find it as we look at this final reference. So let's turn now in our Bibles to Acts 20:7-8 and read these words. "And upon the first day of the week, when the disciples came together to break bread, Paul preached unto them, ready to depart on the morrow, and continued his speech until midnight. And there were many lights in the upper chamber where they were gathered together." All right, now let's pause here for just a moment. Here, as I mentioned a moment ago, we have the only record of a religious meeting being held on the first day of the week. Now, if there's any authority for Sunday keeping, we're going to find it right here in this text. So let's look carefully and honestly at these verses. First of all, it says that they broke bread on that day. Now, does the breaking of bread mean that the day was holy and that they were observing it as some Sabbath or some sacred occasion? No, indeed. In fact, we read in Acts 2:46 that those early disciples broke bread daily. And that fact doesn't imply that it was some holy day at all. If it was, then every day was holy because they surely broke bread daily in that early church. Now, in this instance under consideration, Paul was having a special farewell meeting before going on up to Jerusalem. The people realized that they'd never see Paul alive again. In verse 25, he told them in that same chapter that he had the witness of the Spirit, that he would never see their faces again. So this was a very, very special occasion for him to be with those people. the people that he had really brought to Christ, and he would be with them now for the last time. And this explains why Paul preached to them all night long. Certainly, that's not a procedure that marked the regular worship services of that day. But anyway, he preached right on up to midnight, and then the young man was killed, you remember, falling out of the window, and he continued preaching afterward until the very break of day. Now, let's ask this question at this point. When did this meeting take place according to our method of reckoning time? Now, as most of you realize, the Bible method of measuring a day is from sunset to sunset and not midnight to midnight. Our way is a pagan way, which really came in after the days of Jesus, during the Roman pagan period. The evening and the morning were the original elements of a day, as you'll find in Genesis chapter 1. Now, you refer to Leviticus 23:32, and you'll read there that the Sabbath is to be observed from evening unto evening. So the big question then boils down to this: when does the evening begin? If we can find that, we'll know exactly when we should begin keeping the Sabbath. And the answer is found in Mark 1:32. It says, "And at even, when the sun did set, they brought unto him all that were sick." Now there it is, friends, the evening is at sundown. And if you'd like to have further evidence on this point, just read Nehemiah 13:19, Joshua 10:26, and 2 Chronicles 18:34. In other words, that day, the Sabbath began at sunset and ended at sunset. And the first day of the week began at sunset and ended at sunset. The first day begins at the time we call Saturday evening, at the going down of the sun on Saturday evening. And it continues until the going down of the sun on Sunday evening. And that constitutes the first day of the week. Now notice that the text says there were many lights in that meeting place where Paul was preaching to them. This means, of course, that the service was held in the dark portion of that first day, which is what we would call Saturday night. Paul kept right on preaching until midnight, and at that time, you remember, the young fellow fell down from the loft. He was sitting in the window, apparently listening to Paul preach, and he was killed by falling down. And after Paul went down and brought the boy back to life, it says that he kept on talking for a long while, even till break of day. And then, friends, what did Paul do? Early Sunday morning after that all-night meeting with that church. Verse 13 makes it clear that Paul walked about 25 miles across the peninsula there to meet the ship at Assos, for there he was to be taken in and go on with them up to Jerusalem. So here we have clear evidence then that Paul was not holding a regular service at all, and neither did he keep that day holy. This was not a weekly meeting. It was a special service in which Paul was preaching to them. He would never see them again alive. He had the witness of the Spirit that he was to be put to death up there as he made the trip to Jerusalem. So he simply stayed with them as long as he could, and that took him right on through the night, even till the breaking of day. And I suppose one of the main reasons we have this story in the Bible is because of the mighty miracle when Paul raised that young fellow from the dead and brought him up alive again at midnight. Well, that's it, friends. We've read and considered every single text which even mentions the first day of the week in the New Testament. Nowhere have we found any evidence, either in command or example, that we should sanctify Sunday as a day of rest or worship. On the other hand, teachings and example of Christ and His disciples present irrefutable proof that the Sabbath was to be kept then and it's also to be kept now. No change was ever made in it. Now, you will not find any text in all the Bible that says there was any change made in the day that was appointed by God for men to use for worship. Now, what about Paul, that great apostle of the Gentiles? He came much later, of course. He came after Jesus died and after he was resurrected and ascended back to heaven. Did he observe the same Sabbath as Jesus did and that all the other disciples did before him? Let him bear witness to that now in Acts 17:2. "And Paul, as his manner was, went in unto them, and three Sabbath days reasoned with them out of the Scriptures." Now that's it, friends. That was Paul's manner or custom. Just as we read a moment ago that it was Jesus' custom to go in on the Sabbath to preach and worship, so Paul went regularly to do the same thing. Now, friends, he didn't go into the synagogue just to please the Jews or just to preach to the Jews. In Acts 13, verses 42 to 44, we find that he also preached to the Gentiles on that day. "And when the Jews were gone out of the synagogue, the Gentiles besought that these words might be preached to them the next Sabbath. And the next Sabbath day came almost a whole city together to hear the word of God. Now, listen, here's a wonderful place for Paul to put those Gentile Christians straight if he wanted them to keep any other day except the seventh day. After he had been preaching to the Jews and the synagogue on the Sabbath, the Gentiles, who were not allowed in the synagogue, came to him and said, "Now we want you to preach to us." Now, friends, if there had been some change in that early church as far as a day of worship was concerned, Paul would have said to those Gentile Christians, "Listen, I'll preach to you tomorrow morning on the first day of the week. That'll be the first day of the week, and I'll meet with you and worship and preach that day." But Paul didn't say anything of the kind. In fact, he just said to them, "I'll meet you next Sabbath and preach to you then." And the whole city came together, the Bible says, and heard him preach the next Sabbath day. Now notice he was preaching to the Gentiles. Acts 18:4 tells us of 78 Sabbaths that Paul kept in succession in one certain city. And he reasoned in the synagogue every Sabbath and persuaded the Jews and the Greeks. And he continued there a year and 6 months, teaching the word of God among them. So for a year and a half, he made tents during the week and went in to teach them on the Sabbath. And he taught the Gentiles as well as the Jews. Well, somebody brings up the question, how can I do what is right? Now, friends, in order to keep the Sabbath, in fact, in order to keep any of the commandments of God, we've got to get the Lord of the Sabbath into our hearts first. If we have Him abiding within, we'll have no trouble keeping those commandments. They will not be a burden. They'll not be some hard, laborious thing to do if we love Him and He's abiding in our hearts. We'll be able to do it out of love. I hope that's the way you're doing it today, friends. And after making this study, why don't you make your decision right now that by the grace of God, you're going to follow Him in keeping the Sabbath holy? Because we've certainly discovered here that it was not kept. The first day of the week was never kept by that early church. There is no indication in all of the Bible, either Old or New Testament, that any kind of a transfer was to be made of the sacred obligations of the Sabbath to the first day of the week or to any other day. The seventh-day Sabbath was observed as a manner of custom by Jesus. It was observed by Paul. It was kept by all of the early church. And we have no reason to believe that there was any change made at all, at least not legally, not lawfully, not according to the will of God.
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0: Welcome to today's reading from the Bible, the Word of God. Thy word is a lamp unto my feet and a light unto my path.
1: Psalm 110, a psalm of David. The Lord said to my Lord, Sit at my right hand till I make your enemies your footstool. The Lord shall send the rod of your strength out of Zion. Rule in the midst of your enemies. Your people shall be volunteers in the day of your power. In the beauties of holiness from the womb of the morning you have the dew of your youth. The Lord has sworn and will not relent. You are a priest forever according to the order of Melchizedek. The Lord is at your right hand. He shall execute kings in the day of his wrath. He shall judge among the nations. He shall fill the places with dead bodies. He shall execute the heads of many countries. He shall drink of the brook by the wayside. Therefore he shall lift up the head.
0: From the Old Testament to the New.
1: The second epistle of Paul to the Corinthians, chapter 7. Therefore, having these promises, beloved, let us cleanse ourselves from all filthiness of the flesh and spirit, perfecting holiness in the fear of God. Open your hearts to us. We have wronged no one. We have corrupted no one. We have cheated no one. I do not say this to condemn, for I have said before that you are in our hearts, to die together and to live together. Great is my boldness of speech toward you. Great is my boasting on your behalf. I am filled with comfort. I am exceedingly joyful in all our tribulation. For indeed, when we came to Macedonia, our bodies had no rest, but we were troubled on every side. Outside were conflicts, inside were fears. Nevertheless, God, who comforts the downcast, comforted us by the coming of Titus, and not only by his coming, but also by the consolation with which he was comforted in you. When he told us of your earnest desire, your mourning, your zeal for me, so that I rejoiced even more. For even if I made you sorry with my letter, I do not regret it, though I did regret it, for I perceive that the same epistle made you sorry, though only for a while. Now I rejoice, not that you were made sorry, but that your sorrow led to repentance. For you were made sorry in a godly manner, that you might suffer loss from us in nothing. For godly sorrow produces repentance leading to salvation, not to be regretted, but the sorrow of the world produces death. For observe this very thing, that you sorrowed in a godly manner. What diligence it produced in you, what clearing of yourselves, what indignation, what fear, what vehement desire, what zeal, what vindication. In all things you proved yourselves to be clear in this matter. Therefore, although I wrote to you, I did not do it for the sake of him who had done the wrong, nor for the sake of him who suffered wrong, but that our care for you in the sight of God might appear to you. Therefore, we have been comforted in your comfort, and we rejoiced exceedingly more for the joy of Titus, because his spirit has been refreshed by you all. For if in anything I have boasted to him about you, I am not ashamed. But as we spoke all things to you in truth, even so our boasting to Titus was found true. And his affections are greater for you as he remembers the obedience of you all, how with fear and trembling you received him. Therefore I rejoice that I have confidence in you in everything.

You've been listening to the Word of God, today's reading of a section of the Holy Scriptures. All 66 books of Scripture are given by inspiration of God and are profitable for doctrine, for reproof, for correction, for instruction in righteousness, that the man of God may be perfect, thoroughly furnished unto all good works. 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

Good morning, and welcome into the Monday Garden of Prayer from Radio 74. How are you today? I hope you've had a good weekend. And here we are back to work or school, wherever you might be, near or far. Thank you for joining us in these few moments of approaching the throne of grace. Heavenly Father, we bow before you for these quiet moments today to say thank you again for life and love and all the joy that you give us day by day. While things might be going pretty awful for some, Lord, we just say thank you for life. An extra day of it is a wonderful experience. Father, I pray for those that need help and strength most today, those who might be physically ill. We pray, Lord, for healing touch. And Lord, we pray for those that are needing work. I want to especially lift up Liberty this morning, one of our listeners here in France who needs a job. Lord, I just pray that you'll give her that opportunity to work and to provide for her needs and for her family. Father, our needs at the station here are extraordinary, and we just thank you, Father, for all that you've done in the past. As we look back over these 27-plus years, we know it's a miracle, and we say thank you again for all that you've done in the past. It gives us courage and confidence to know that you will care for our needs in the future. Lord, forgive our sins. Change our hearts. Not only, Lord, forgive us, but cleanse us from all unrighteousness. Don't just justify us, Lord, by the blood of Jesus Christ, but sanctify us by that same blood and make us ready for glorification when you come soon in the clouds of heaven. Lord, I just pray that you bless each listener this day. You know the needs. And as that heart communicates with you right now, I thank you, Lord, for hearing, answering, for meeting those needs because you've promised. We ask, we believe, and we say thank you or claim those promises in advance. For we know that if you promised, we have the absolute certainty that you will provide. So thank you, Father. For each listener, we pray a good day, safety as they travel. Lord, we want to remember here before we close our prayer time to remember those in responsible positions, authorities, those that write the laws, maybe those that should be removing the too many laws we have in some areas. Lord, we just pray for liberty, that we might be able to quickly speed the gospel to everybody on this planet. And then, Lord Jesus, we know that you'll come and put an end to the misery, strife, suffering, all the hassles and illnesses and problems we have on this planet. You're coming to set up your kingdom at the end of that millennium. So, Lord, thank you. Give us freedom for just a while longer, that we can use that time to take the gospel to everybody on this planet. In Jesus' name we pray. Amen.

I ducked my head into the accountant's office here this morning and noticed that the windows were open and he was gone. David, our accountant, was gone. I thought, oh no, David's jumped out the window. Things have gone that bad around here. Fortunately, we have ground floor studios. In fact, we're slightly underground. He had simply gone out the window to avoid bothering us here in the studio. The studios are so small that to get from his office out, you have to go through master control. But I was just thinking, I'm sure glad we're not on the 20th floor. But no, things are bad, but not quite that bad. The accountant is back in his office this morning. I'm thinking about heaven. Heaven, as we look back towards earth from that perspective, we'll say is cheap enough. And whatever we suffer, whatever we go through in this life is so little compared to the tremendous joy of actually being in heaven forever in heaven, knowing that the trials and problems of this life are behind us. It's life everlasting from then on. Isaiah 53, 10 and 11, he shall see his seed, that is his children. He shall prolong his days, and the pleasure of the Lord shall prosper in his hand. He shall see of the travail of his soul and shall be satisfied. The love of God is without measure, without comparison. It is infinite. When we contemplate the dignity and glory of Christ, we see how great was that love that prompted the sacrifice made upon the cross of Calvary for the redemption of a lost world. This theme will fill the saints with wonder and amazement through eternal ages. And why should we not meditate on it here in this world? Oh, the mystery of godliness, God manifest in the flesh. This mystery increases as we try to comprehend it. It is incomprehensible, and yet human beings will allow worldly, earthly things to intercept the faint view it is possible for mortals to have of Jesus and of his matchless love. How can we be enthusiastic over earthly, common things? Sports and entertainment, all the things we get so wrapped up in, and not be stirred with the picture of the cross of Calvary, the love that is revealed in the death of God's dear Son for us. All this humiliation and anguish were endured to bring back the wanderers, guilty and thankless, to the Father's house. Oh, the home of the blessed. I cannot afford to lose it. I cannot afford to lose it. I shall, if saved in the kingdom of God, be constantly discerning new depths in the plan of salvation. All the redeemed saints will see and appreciate as never before the love of the Father and the Son. And songs of praise will burst forth from immortal tongues. He loved us. He gave his life for us. With glorified bodies, with enlarged capacities, with hearts made pure, with lips undefiled, we shall sing the riches of redeeming love. There will be no suffering ones in heaven, no skeptics whom we must labor to convince of the reality of eternal things, no prejudices to uproot, but all will be susceptible to that love which passeth knowledge. Rest. Thank God there's a rest for the people of God, where Jesus will lead the redeemed into green pastures by the streams of living waters, which make glad the city of our God. Then the prayer of Jesus to his Father will be answered. I will that they also whom thou hast given me be with me where I am. And our verse again for today from Isaiah 53, 10 and 11. He shall see his seed, he shall prolong his days, and the pleasure of the Lord shall prosper in his hand. He shall see of the travail of his soul and shall be satisfied. Heaven indeed will be cheap enough. God bless, my friend. I wish you a good day and eyes on Jesus. Lord willing, we'll see you here again tomorrow in the Garden of Prayer.

0: 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This is Pictures of the End.
1: Hello, my name is Tim Rumsey, and this is Pictures of the End. Thank you for joining us today. 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That's 855-447-8788. Today we are continuing our study of the everlasting gospel. It is God's pathway to peace. And Pastor David Salazar is here with us to help search and find out what the message is for today.
2: Exactly. We're going to dive into the scriptures today, Tim, to really study a little more how we can understand scripture, what it is that we can do in the study of scripture. And I would like to open the study today in Matthew chapter 4, verse 4.
1: Very good.
2: It's a study that I believe will help us to know, is a topic that I believe will help us grow spiritually and to know how we can study scripture deeper or understand and get a blessing out of our study. It says here Christ said to responding to Satan, actually, in his temptation, "It is written, man shall not live by bread alone, but by every word that proceeded out of the mouth of God." As you can see, Christ gave us an example that it is not only through food or through things that we do in our lives, in our physical bodies that we live, but truly a man must live by the word of God.
1: And we know this is an essential and basic part of being a Christian.
2: Correct.
1: Reading the Bible, studying it, but a lot of us struggle.
2: Exactly.
1: Now, I know I'm supposed to study the Bible, but how do I do it?
2: That is a question that many times young and old alike really ask themselves, how do I study the Bible deeper? And of course, this will be a series in itself, you know, but we're going to try to touch seven principles briefly that will help our friends who are listening or watching this program to dive into the study of scriptures in a way that will be satisfying and bring life to their studies.
1: And that's a real key here that we're going to see. It's not just information.
2: Right.
1: That we're after, it is a change in our life that
2: exactly.
1: God has promised.
2: Amen.
1: When we study His
2: exactly,
1: word.
2: Exactly. So that's why we're going to dive into the seven principles that we feel of Bible study that can be easy to understand, easy to remember, and easy to apply.
1: Good.
2: Right. So the first one we're going to look into is this principle of Bible study. The first one is study for yourself. Now that's an interesting.
1: We're studying together today.
2: Yeah, exactly. I know it sounds kind of weird, but I mean, weird speaking together here. But really, let's think about it this way. Are we to study always, in groups? It's good, but not always. Some people love to listen to their favorite preacher or their favorite pastor. But sometimes we neglect the most essential part, which should be personal study of the scripture.
1: And the key here is that we can certainly gain, like you said, from studying with others. But we cannot rely on the study that others have done,
2: right.
1: Their opinions, their understanding. It
2: Correct.
1: Must become personal for me.
2: Absolutely. That is the most essential part. And we can go, for example, to see how Christ even sort of told the disciples in a way they have to know for themselves. Let's go to the story of Matthew 16. You can read it for me from verse 13 through 15.
1: Yeah. When Jesus came into the coasts of Caesarea Philippi, he asked his disciples, saying, "Whom do men say that I, the Son of Man, am?" And they said, "Some say that thou art John the Baptist, some Elias, and others Jeremiah, or one of the prophets." And he said unto them, "But whom do you say that I am?"
2: Exactly. You see, Christ is asking them, what do you think? I mean, who the people say, it's okay, you know, to know what others think, but what do you particularly think I am? And that's the same question to us. I mean, do we know the scriptures for ourselves, or do I just repeat what someone else, you know, tells
1: even
2: me?
1: Even my pastor.
2: Exactly. I mean, I'm a church. I'm telling you, one thing I've tried to strive is to get people to study for themselves. I don't want them to rely on me or rely, you know, in any person. Their personal understanding of the scriptures. It has to be a personal knowledge of the scripture, you know, and not rely on someone else's food, you know.
1: That's right.
2: You don't want to eat digested food by somebody else. You want to digest it yourself.
1: So really the next six principles that we're going to look at today are all aimed at helping us to make this personal Bible study something that we can apply to ourselves.
2: Exactly. That's right. And that is one of the things that I think often we think that is not important, but I've seen time and time again in my own experience, and I'm sure, Tim, you will also agree with me, that we can start memorizing scriptures. So the second really principle is trying to memorize the scriptures. It helps a lot. I see my children learning and memorizing scripture, and it helps us not only to know what the scripture says, you know, in a particular thing, but it helps you in temptation. You know, and one example we can read of this is found in Psalms, for example, 119:11. Let's read that together.
1: Or... Can I say it by memory?
2: Oh, yeah, absolutely. You can have that, yeah.
1: Thy word have I hid in mine heart that I might not sin against thee.
2: Praise the Lord. You see, that is an example. What does that tell you, Tim? I mean, really, about...
1: It's a beautiful promise that the Word of God, these promises, give us power when
2: Amen.
1: We claim them in faith.
2: Right.
1: And we usually need those during crunch time.
2: Exactly.
1: When we're in the middle of temptation.
2: Right.
1: When it's blindsided us again and we're caught right there in the thick of the battle. Long passages are good too, but I'm just saying for myself.
2: Right.
1: These short, simple passages. Another one is Philippians 4 verse 19, I can do all things through Christ who strengthens me.
2: Amen.
1: It takes, you know, half a second to say that to yourself.
2: Exactly.
1: Or pray it back to God, but there is power there.
2: Absolutely. And in the verse that we mentioned, the first one, you actually have no by heart, it tells you the key. If you keep that scripture in your heart, I will not sin against thee. You see how beautiful that is, how connected that is in Scripture. So memorizing Scripture, trying to find passages that will bring you, like you said, help in the moment of need, it's a blessing. It will awaken in your heart a desire to follow the Lord instead of yielding to temptation. And that is why, yes, memorizing Scripture is very, very important.
1: And again, through this whole series, Pathway to Peace, we are looking at how God places His character back into people that have been affected by sin.
2: Absolutely. Sin takes away peace. Mm-hmm. Remember that. I mean, and we have seen this already over the course of this series. But, you know, sin separates us from God, puts us away from God. It brings us misery. It brings us fear. It brings us despair. All the bad things that sin produces. But by having the Word of God, it helps us to remember where there's a way out of temptation. You know, what a blessing that is.
1: That's right.
2: And part of the, you know, another principle, I mean, of course, memorizing scripture is very important, but remember, we're going to go through seven steps, and the third step that we want to share today, it's the step of comparing scriptures. You know, scriptures are oftentimes misunderstood because we don't compare them with themselves. You know, and let's first look at a principle that Isaiah 28:10 and you are there already, share with us.
1: For precept must be upon precept, precept upon precept, line upon line, line upon line, here a little, and there a little.
2: What a blessing that is. Yeah. You know, we are to compare scriptures. Oftentimes, you, of course, have done a lot of studies in prophecy, but you know that in prophecy, you have to understand scripture, I mean, from back and forth. You have to, you know, compare. That's the only way you can really understand the keys in prophecy, but not only in prophecy, in many other ways. And we're going to look into some verses here.
1: Let me just interject this. The reason this works in Bible study is because even though there's 66 books written over 1,500 years by, 40 different authors,
2: roughly.
1: Yeah. There's one true author, and that's the Holy Spirit.
2: Absolutely. And that's another thing that proves the Bible is true.
1: Yeah.
2: That's the living book. No other book in the history of humankind can be connected in the way it's connected by so many different people, by so much different time frame period of writing. So, yeah, this is the amazing thing that makes the living book of the Word of God real, you know, to us.
1: That's right.
2: But let's dive into this example of this. I believe we're going to go to Hebrews chapter 4.
1: Yeah, in Hebrews chapter 4, the author of Hebrews here is writing about rest in Jesus Christ.
2: Amen.
1: And in Hebrews 4, verse 4, he says this, "For he spake in a certain place of the seventh day on this wise, and God did rest the seventh day from all his works." Now, we could stop right here. There's a built-in cross-reference
2: exactly
1: to one of the first verses in the Bible.
2: Absolutely. Genesis is telling you about creation, and he's telling you about the work that he did in creating, and what day did he rest on?
1: Seventh day.
2: The seventh day. And we know that 7 days is the Sabbath of the Lord thy God. But verse 10 also, I work here connecting within the same chapter, another little verse.
1: Yeah, verse 10 goes on, "For he that is entered into his rest, he also hath ceased from his own works, as God did from his."
2: So it's an invitation to enter into that beautiful rest. Just like God rested in the seventh-day Sabbath, so are we to come into that rest. And it's interesting to compare that, but let's go, you know, let's compare this with another text in the Bible. You know, we're understanding that this is the day of rest of the Lord, but what does that tell you? What is that day so important or so relevant in our existence? Let's go into Ezekiel chapter 20. Ezekiel in the Old Testament, chapter 20, verse 12, I believe.
1: This is a good example, too, of how, again, the entire Bible
2: connects.
1: If we spend only our time in the New Testament, or only in the Old Testament, we're going to miss some really deep and important truths and experiences that God wants us to have.
2: Exactly. We're going to miss really being able to know God's will for our lives in a practical way. Sometimes we know things can just be stories, and that's what sometimes people read the Bible and they're like, I don't understand, you know, how this is relevant to me today. Because they're just reading it as a biography.
1: Or history.
2: Or a history book. Yeah. But it's not that way, you know, and that's why comparing, the Bible tells us little here little, there little, precept upon precept. So that's why it's important to compare scriptures with each other.
1: So now we're going to add the line of Ezekiel 20, verse 20, to the line in Hebrews 4.
2: Right, 20:12.
1: "And hallow my Sabbaths, and they shall be a sign between me and you, that you may know that I am the Lord your God."
2: Amen. You see that? Hallow their Sabbaths. So praise the Lord for that. It shows you that it is a sign between him and us as a people.
1: And if we just put those verses all together,
2: right?
1: The Sabbath, as you just said, is a beautiful sign, a reminder that God is the one that saves us from our sins.
2: Amen. Exactly. And that is a beautiful promise that takes us to have an experience of rest in the Lord.
1: Very good.
2: So, you know, let's continue now with the fourth principle. The fourth principle is meditate on Scripture. Now, this is important, and we're going to go into a verse that talks about meditating on Scripture, but this is actually found in Psalms 119:15.
1: And we should probably define the word meditate.
2: That's what I was going to tell you.
1: Okay.
2: I mean, oftentimes people think meditate is putting your mind in blank, or, I don't know, meditate on nothing.
1: Emptying
2: your mind, which is completely against Scripture. Scripture tells you to meditate upon real things. I mean, real things of the Bible, obviously.
1: Fill our mind.
2: Fill your mind with the Word of God. So meditate upon something particularly of the Word of God. In this case, let's read verse 119:15, I believe is the actual...
1: I'm in the wrong place.
2: Yes.
1: Psalm 119.
2: That's all right. You're in Psalms. That's important.
1: The right book.
2: Right book.
1: Verse 15.
2: Yes. Verse 15.
1: "I will meditate in thy precepts and have respect unto thy ways."
2: Imagine that. I mean, what a beautiful thought. Meditate upon thy precepts. That word precepts is also law, prophecy, word. So basically, he's saying, I'm going to meditate upon this particular concept of the law. Give an example, you know. So you perhaps could do that. You could read the Bible and read a specific passage that deals with the plan of salvation, Christ, Calvary. You know, that's a beautiful thing to think about and meditate and fill your mind with what he did for you. Mm-hmm. Oftentimes, that is what meditating should be, you know, filling your mind with things that Christ did for us.
1: One of my favorite Christian authors writes that we should spend a thoughtful hour every day meditating on the scenes of Christ's life, and especially his closing scene.
2: Absolutely. That is where you will find, again, the Word of God becoming alive in your mind, and that connection with God, where the Word of God becomes actually enjoyable to you.
1: Let's just demonstrate this very briefly with a passage in Psalm 27.
2: Okay.
1: This is Psalm 27, verse 4. "One thing have I desired of the Lord, that will I seek after, that I may dwell in the house of the Lord all the days of my life, to behold the beauty of the Lord and to inquire in his temple."
2: Amen.
1: If we just stop there, one verse, How much could be drawn out of that verse?
2: Imagine if you were to think the peace, you know, if I'm telling you, if you were to ever be in a problem situation where you don't know where to go, you're surrounded by travel, problems, things. But if you go to the Word of God and you meditate that you can dwell in His home, in His house, in His tabernacle, you can enter by faith in that experience, and you, by you meditating upon that, just that verse alone, you will know that you are a child of the King, that you have the Father above watching over you, and that you can come out of that experience with Him with knowledge that you are not going to be left alone, that you're going to have somebody to help you and carry you through.
1: And you look here at David's mm-hmm. words, his example. He says, I desire this, mm-hmm. but he doesn't just stop there.
2: No.
1: He actually says, this is what I will seek after.
2: Exactly.
1: In other words, he is going to put forth some effort to obtain this experience.
2: Right. And verse 5, if you actually read verse 5 as well, it tells you that he will, in the time of trouble, you know, in the time of his problems, of his you know, his trials, he will hide me. He will feel secure in the presence of God.
1: Here's verse 5. For in the time of trouble he shall hide me in his pavilion. Mm-hmm. In the secret of his tabernacle shall he hide me. He shall set me up upon a rock.
2: What a blessing. You know, he's saying, I'm going to hold you. Christ is the rock. I'm going to hold you. You're going to be with me. So you can feel comfort in the middle of trial by meditating, by contemplating, by studying just a little simple passage of Scripture. So it becomes alive to you.
1: Right.
2: That is why the process of meditation is. It's not just to, you know, remember the word or keep the word in mind, which is good for memory, but it's not to just do that. It's also to let the Holy Spirit speak to your heart and bring you that peace, that assurance that you are loved and watched by God.
1: That's right.
2: So that is important. But we're going to go to this takes us to the fifth step in our principle of Bible study, which is digging deeper in Scripture.
1: Now, Jesus told a parable comparing the kingdom of God, the word
2: right.
1: of God, to treasure buried in a field. And that the man went down and he dug it up.
2: Exactly.
1: And I always tell people, you know, I view Bible study as similar to an onion. There's always another layer, another level. There's obviously a surface
2: right.
1: Meaning to every passage mm-hmm. that is beautiful and important. And
2: right.
1: that's why the Lord gives it to us. But just like an onion,
2: mm-hmm.
1: you can peel back a layer
2: right.
1: and look at it from different angles, prophetically. You can look at it typologically sometimes.
2: Right.
1: And there's so many ways that you can understand Scripture.
2: Mm-hmm.
1: Let's demonstrate that.
2: Absolutely. I mean, let's look into this digging deeper or opening the onion, as you say. really makes more sense when we meditate. Meditating upon something will lead you into this concept. We're going to, like you said, demonstrate with the same chapter, the same verse.
1: We're actually going to be demonstrating a couple of these principles because we're going to be adding line upon line, too, and comparing a few verses.
2: That's true. So. That is true. But, you know, that is why the Scripture is a interconnected, you know, experience for the Christian person. Let's go back, I guess, or let's read the verse again that you just read before. Psalms 27, verses 4 and 5.
1: Absolutely. One thing have I desired of the Lord, that will I seek after, that I may dwell in the house of the Lord all the days of my life. And now David is going to tell us what the house of the Lord is. To behold the beauty of the Lord and to inquire in His temple.
2: Mm.
1: Well, if we look at the history in the Old Testament, we know that the temple that
2: right.
1: was built...
2: The physical temple.
1: The physical temple that was built by Solomon
2: right.
1: was an enlargement of the sanctuary mm-hmm. that God first told Moses and the Israelites to build.
2: Right.
1: And the Bible actually in Exodus and Leviticus explains in detail the structure and the layout and the services connected with that sanctuary.
2: Right.
1: But there was one place that was most important.
2: Mm-hmm.
1: It's called the most holy place.
2: Correct. Where the presence of God, you know, the glory of God will reveal itself. You know, and it was where he dwelt among men.
1: This was his house.
2: Exactly.
1: Now, with that in mind, let's read verse 5.
2: Amen.
1: For in the time of trouble he shall hide me in his pavilion. In the secret of his tabernacle shall he hide me. He shall set me up upon a rock.
2: Wow.
1: Again, that the tabernacle was the tent portion of the sanctuary that housed the holy place and the most holy place.
2: Right.
1: And that most secret spot was, of course, the most holy place.
2: Right.
1: And David says that he wants to be hid there. There was only one piece of furniture
2: right
1: in the most holy place, the Ark of the Covenant.
2: Of course, of course. And this is important, and this is digging deeper. Is he talking, and maybe somebody will say, well, he was talking about the tabernacle that was there. But let me remind you that at the time of David, there was really no longer a true tabernacle standing. The Ark, I mean, there was no temple, actually. He couldn't build a temple. And there was the church, the children of Israel needed to design, or they needed to build that temple for God. But he's talking about a place where he would go. Now, this is not necessarily a physical place. He was also spiritually speaking of where he will go when he needed, you know, assurance of God.
1: This is a faith experience.
2: Exactly, faith experience that tells us what you and I can experience today. You know, so that's why as we dig deeper, what does this mean? Can we go to a place such as this today?
1: I'm going to read the last part of verse 5 again.
2: That should tell
1: he
2: you.
1: He shall set me up upon a rock.
2: Wow.
1: Now, if we think about and read from the Bible what was actually in that most holy place, there were actually two rocks.
2: Right.
1: One was the Ten Commandments,
2: law of God,
1: contained in the Ark of the Covenant
2: right
1: there. But the other rock was a person. It was the priest that would come in once a year on the Day of Atonement. And that priest represented Jesus.
2: Amen.
1: In Psalm 95, verse 1, it talks about the rock of our salvation. That's Jesus Christ.
2: Absolutely.
1: So two rocks, the law of God or the Word of God and Jesus Christ.
2: Right.
1: I've got one more verse to add a line upon line.
2: Please do so.
1: You asked, is it possible for us to have the same experience?
2: That's a question. And again, you know, if I was reading this verse, I have not read this before, could I find more information about this? Is there something that is telling me today?
1: That's right. Revelation 14, verse 12 says, here is the patience of the saints. By the way, this is talking about the end of time.
2: Right.
1: This is in the middle of a line of prophecy
2: that
1: points to right before Jesus comes. Here is the patience of the saints. Here are they that keep the commandments of God and the faith of Jesus. Two rocks.
2: Wow.
1: The commandments of God, that was like the rock of the Ten Commandments, and faith in Jesus, the rock of our salvation.
2: Amen. Wow. And that teaches, again, we can go to Christ today.
1: We can go to the same place David went in faith.
2: Absolutely. Today we can go into the most holy place up there in the heaven sanctuary where we can enter and surrender ourselves to the Lord, and He can be our hiding place. He can be your refuge. He can be your strength. So this is just a very quick sample of what two verses can, you know, we can dig out of. And there's much more we can go into, but time wouldn't allow us to do that today. Let's briefly go to the last, the sixth step. We still have two steps to go, so we have to kind of move quickly here. The sixth step is pray always before studying. And of course, we have done that before we opened this actually program, but it's important to remember that we need to pray before we study the Word of God.
1: That's right.
2: It's the way that the Holy Spirit can open our minds to understand these beautiful truths. Otherwise, it becomes just a simple reading.
1: And again, that's because the author is the Holy Spirit.
2: Exactly.
1: And people today frequently go to an author, what did you mean when you wrote this?
2: Exactly.
1: This was a very intriguing passage. What were you thinking? We need to go ask God what He was thinking.
2: Amen. And that is important. And we could spend time on this, but it's something that even the disciples, you know, looked at Christ and said, you know, what do you, how can you teach us to pray? Because they will see how much He will pray. And many times even the Apostle Paul mentions that I bend my knees and I pray, you know, asking the Lord to guide you. And that's kind of the things that we have to understand. The prayer, like you said, is asking the author to teach us, to open our minds to the word of truth. Anyway, there's many verses that just came to my mind. John 14, 26 talks about the Comforter, you know, the Holy Ghost, which my Father will send in my name. He will teach you all things and bring to your remembrance all things that I have said. So that is why the Holy Spirit praying is a must before we open Scripture. But let's go bravely to the last one, which is study for transformation, not FYI.
1: Not information.
2: Yes.
1: Now, information's good. It's important.
2: Right.
1: But ultimately, God intends for His Word to change us.
2: Absolutely, absolutely.
1: Psalm 19, verse 7 says, the law of the Lord is perfect, converting the soul.
2: Amen.
1: And this is God's intent for every word in His Bible. that it would change and ultimately be one of the tools he uses to convert us.
2: Exactly. Conversion, bringing us back to the God, putting his heart, his character in our lives. It's the process of the scripture. So when you read this, you read the scripture, are we to look just to have information, you know, like you said, like for trivia questions? Are we just to get, you know, knowledge of what a passage later says? Or are we looking at actually knowing how that passage transforms my life? How is that passage making me a new person, having a different attitude towards my friends, towards my enemies, towards those that persecute me, that hate me? That should be our experience, how the Word of God can help me transform to the image of God.
1: And we can pray. Part of those prayers that we pray in connection with Bible study is, Lord, show me what this means for my life.
2: Exactly, exactly. That is why Psalms 119, 105, Thy word have I hid in my heart. I'm sorry, Thy word is a lamp unto my feet and a light unto my path. In other words, the Word of God can guide me into the path of righteousness. Wow. So it is beautiful. And I believe that if we can go over these seven steps very quickly, we can actually, you know, keep this in mind. Study for yourself, memorize scripture, compare scripture, meditate on scripture, dig deeper in scripture, pray always before studying, and study for transformation, not for information.
1: Wonderful. Thank you.
2: Amen.
1: We do have a special offer today, and we want to let you know about that right now, and then we'll be back briefly after the break.
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1: We've been looking today once again at God's pathway to peace, the promises contained in the gospel about how God will restore His image in people. And Pastor David, thank you for being with us again.
2: Thank you, Tim.
1: Remember that the Bible is God's message to you today, and I hope that you've been blessed by this time spent in God's Word. This has been Pictures of the End, and we hope that you will join us next time.
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Good morning and welcome to Radio 74 International Live. I'm Ron Myers. It's good to be with you here on this Monday. It's the first day of the G7 summit. You might have heard of that. It's got all, you know, not all, but many of the world leaders are there from France and America. Let's see if I can find the list of who all's there. It's happening about 20 miles from where I am here in France at the place called Evian. E-V-I-A-N. You might have gone to the grocery store and noticed the water bottles that are marked Evian. It's kind of pink color. That water comes from right here. It's comes right out of the Alps Mountains here. It's sort of pure. It's they claim it is, although there's been some problems at some times over the years, but that's where it is. It's a lovely place, Lake Leman, Lake Geneva, some people call it. It's right at the foot of the Alps, the northwest corner of the Alps, where, you know, the Alps comes north and south from Nice up to Geneva, then turns right, goes east all across Switzerland into Austria. So that's where we're located, right here, right at the border with Geneva, Switzerland. Countries involved: Canada, France, Germany, Italy, Japan, the UK, in other words, Britain, and the US. European Union is there for the event, and the invited guest countries this year are Brazil, Egypt, India, Kenya, South Korea, Qatar, Syria, and Ukraine. So there you have it. President Trump is here after his 80th birthday yesterday. Feeling all good, I guess. I don't know who won the boxing match last night there at the White House. I haven't had time to look it up. I've been so busy with what I've been doing the last 24 hours. You know, with this G7 summit, you'd think, yeah, these guys all come, they get in their building there somewhere, and they have their little meeting and they go away. Oh, no. Let me tell you, the whole area around here, something like 1,500 square kilometers, are on lockdown. It's almost as bad as the COVID, where everybody, I mean, you can get out of your house and move around, but you better carry your, personal ID, whether that's an identity card, is common in Europe, or your passport, I guess driver's license, that doesn't count over here. That's not considered adequate ID, not yet, that's coming. But getting across the border, it's been horrendous, and it started last Wednesday, Thursday, when there's probably 35 border points between France and Switzerland right around this area. And I understand that Geneva's in a cul-de-sac at the southern tip of Lake Leman, and you've got France on three sides. So there's lots of little border stations. I usually go through one of the small ones and zip on through. There's never anybody there to control, and so you just get on through easily. And I go down to Geneva, at least for church, every Sabbath. I belong to the Geneva Seventh-day Adventist Church, the international church. They call it GISDAC, Geneva International SDA Church. And the church meets in English. We have a French group, but we also have a Filipino group. They speak their Tagalog, and some Spanish people, lots of international people from different countries. In fact, most people that go to that church, English is a second language. There's only a few oddballs like me who sort of speak something approximating English. I don't figure I ever spoke English. This is an American approximation of English. The British speak English. I speak American, if you don't mind. It's not the same language. We sort of think we understand each other, but just enough to get in trouble sometimes with the misunderstandings. But anyway, so I was heading down last evening because there's an evangelistic campaign going on, and this doesn't happen a lot over here. But a man from Britain, Craig Gooden, is here for this week. But this was planned long before the G7 summit. At least we hadn't heard about it for months ago, at Evian. It's the second time they've had it here. And the last time was in 2003. And that was a huge event. I mean, huge in the sense that there were marches and parades in Geneva, a lot of window smashing, cars burned. The group called the Black Bloc, you might have heard of them. These are idiots dressed in black, usually with
their faces masked as well, which is illegal over here. And they walk around and just smash stuff. They just enjoy that. It has nothing to do with the demonstrations, people exercising their right to protest against groups like G7, G8, and all these international organizations who have an agenda of their own. They're not at all democratic, mind you. When you talk about the United Nations or the European Union, none of these organizations have anything to do with democracy. These are run by the most wealthy individuals on the planet. These are the people that run the world, actually. And even above those wealthy people are these secret societies. And they all connect one way or another back to the papacy. It's an amazing set of snakes, let's say. And they're all, you know, the pit of it all is Geneva. You think of Geneva as being a wonderful, beautiful city, and it is. I've lived most of my life here. But in terms of what goes on behind closed doors, this, ladies and gentlemen, brothers and sisters, is the viper pit of the planet. You've got the United Nations based here. You've got the World Economic Forum. If you don't know what that is, look it up, WEF. Look at their agenda, see what they're planning for your future. You've got Bill Gates's Gavi, the vaccine organization that's here. And understand that none of these organizations come under the policing of Switzerland. They're based here, but if they do anything wrong, can't do anything about it. Nobody ever audits their books. You've also got in Basel, just up the road, that's where the Bank of International Settlements is, BIS. This is the World Bank will be that bank. It's already being set up for that. Of course, BIS started back in World War II or even earlier. It's where all the Nazis parked their money, and everybody sort of did during World War II. And it's still one of the nastiest things around. So these ideas, the globalism, the idea of developing a new kind of world very much on the model of China. Would you like to live in China under their government, communist regime? You do what you're told. You can't practice your religion. Oh, you can practice Christianity, but only the revised version that the Chinese government allows. Rather amazing. You can't use the Bible. They've got their own version of the Bible. And it all has to give obeisance to the Chinese government and their ideas on religion. For them, it's just it's just a way of controlling the people. But that's what the whole world is heading towards. A one-world religion, not based on the Word of God, but based on these kinds of ideas. And you think, well, that'll never happen in America. Ha-ha. That could be where perhaps it actually begins first in the Western world. We're moving rapidly in that direction. So be advised, be aware that this is where things are going. But last night I went down to record the first of these seven series meetings by Craig Gooden. Interesting man. He's not an ordained minister. I think he's an elder, but he's an IT technician and a very good speaker. And so I recorded that last night. But getting there, I went down to, I thought, well, maybe I should just park the car on the French side, take public transport in, either the tram, these are little streetcars, or the train. They have a fairly nice new, nice whizzy train, about 20 minutes from Annemasse downtown. Neither one were operating yesterday because of all the marches and demonstrations in Geneva, right in the area where the church we rent is. So getting there was quite a story. I got to the train station, no trains. Well, I walked from there another mile or so to where the tram lies was, no trams, so I walked another several miles, carrying my heavy computer and encoder and microphone. I did put out my thumb several times, got three rides that got me closer in, and was finally able to get there on time. I left early, but that was my exercise yesterday. I got a lot of exercise yesterday. Coming back, of course, it was dark. Hitchhiking after dark is very difficult to do. But, a nice young couple, they are from Paris, had just recently moved to Geneva, and they picked me up and took me all the way up across the border to the Annemasse train station where I could pick up my car. I got home by midnight, pretty good for hitchhiking and walking.
So, I'm in pretty good shape, actually, today after my little adventure yesterday. Hopefully, the borders will be a little more open, but most of them are closed. I think out of the 35 borders, only 7 have been open the last several days, and that'll be that way until the G7 summit ends on Wednesday, probably into Thursday, before they get around to opening the other borders. When I say close them, they put these gigantic blocks, these are rocks, right in the roadway. There's no way you get through there, even with

just a few short years before their plan of getting this totally in place and functioning before 2030. That's about 3.5 years from now. So watch for extraordinary changes in the world in a very short period of time now. And remember the World Economic Forum's byline, which is simply, you will own nothing, but you'll be happy. Have you noticed how many things that you cannot buy anymore? For example, you don't buy computer software anymore. You rent it. You can't even buy certain computer programs. You rent them. Cars, more and more people are leasing cars rather than buying them. The idea of electric cars, the idea is so that it's more easy, they can more easily shut off the electricity, because you're going to buy that with your credit card. You won't have cash anymore. That's part of the New Deal, is that you won't have money, and they'll simply switch you off if you're not in harmony with the new government rules. It's going to happen very quickly. And along with that is going to be what we call the mark of the beast. The Bible calls it the mark of the beast. And most people don't understand what that is. I hear so much speculation over what is the mark of the beast. People thinking, well, it could be, you know, this or that, maybe the barcodes. They think of, you know, the Antichrist as being, you know, and there have been any number of names through my lifetime of who the supposed Antichrist is. Well, the Bible's pretty clear on this. The early reformers going back 500 years ago knew who that was. It's none other than the papacy, not any particular pope. It's just the papacy itself. And the guys come and go, but it's the same. It's the same thing. That's what it is. It's that is the beast. Revelation 13, that first beast power, that's the beast it's talking about. And the question is, what is that beast call its mark? Look it up. The papacy calls its mark of authority Sunday. Its authority and ability to change God's holy day from Saturday to Sunday. That is the mark of the beast. Now, if you're worshiping on Sunday, I wish you wouldn't. I wish you'd get back in sync with God's holy day. Because that's what we're going to keep in heaven. You think we're going to keep Sunday in heaven? Not in your life. Look at the last few verses of Isaiah. And yes, we will be keeping Sabbath. That's God's holy day. The day which celebrates God's creative power. Go back to creation week. That seventh day was sanctified, made holy. That is God's Sabbath. It's not the Jewish Sabbath, it is God's Sabbath. Oh, how important that is to understand. That's one of the Ten Commandments. It's not some thing you can cast off if you don't like it. That is one of the Ten Commandments. And God expects us to be holy. Jesus says, if you love me, keep my commandments. All 10 of them. That includes the ones about killing, baby killing, stealing, adultery, includes the homosexual agenda. It includes respecting our parents. It includes, covetousness. It's all in those Ten Commandments in Exodus 20. Really important to understand that. Well, that's what's going on here. Nearby is the G7 summit. They're over there concocting what they think they're going to do. It's not going to go very far. I'm sorry. People who still think that there's going to be a United States of Europe someday, they might pull it off for a few days or weeks or months, but it can't last because of Daniel chapter 2, where God, in that statue dream he gave to Nebuchadnezzar, the king of Babylon, and the great kingdoms of the earth were prophesied accurately down through time. That was given in Babylon during Daniel's day. Then it came Medo-Persia. Persia, that's modern-day Iran, country that's been around for a long time, very strong country. It was taken over by Greece, and then Rome, and then finally those 10 toes of this statue, which represent the 10 kingdoms of Europe today,
and they are

made out of mixed clay and iron, and those two just don't mix. If you had them all iron or all clay, they would get together, but they're mixed. In other words, these 10 kingdoms will never pull together and be able to create a serious nation or empire. It just won't work. The European Union is not going to work. It was a failure at its inception, but these people don't read their Bibles, so they're just trying to do it anyway. In fact, the headquarters in Brussels got this round shape. It's intended to look like the Tower of Babel. That's the attitude of the Europeans today. It's to thumb their nose at God. God said, I'm going to disperse the people, give them different languages. The European Union says, we're going to pull it all back together. We're going to have a common language, a common money, common people. We're going to mix them all up and it's going to work. It's never going to work. You cannot shake your fist in the face of God and not reap the consequences. That's my little testimony here for today about what's going on. Not over at the G7. You have to have special passes, and I didn't bother. I'd rather be here with you each day, and we'll read what's going on there from the main press as it comes out here in coming hours, and we'll report it to you if you'd like. If you'd like to ring us here at the station, our phone number is 855-711-7474. 855-711-7474. That rings all across anywhere you are in the United States or Canada. Just plus 1-855-711-7474. 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We don't sell airtime. 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Nobody gets paid. 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Our mailing address is Post Office Box 9797. 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Ron Myers here. God bless. A wonderful day to you.

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1: Hello, friends. Would you like to hear an amazing fact? When Helen Viola Jackson died December 16, 2020, in a Marshfield, Missouri nursing home, she was the last Civil War widow. Now, the Civil War was over in 1865. That's 155 years ago, so you might be wondering how this is possible. Well, it came about when Jackson was a 17-year-old schoolgirl, and her father asked if she could help look after a neighbor, a 93-year-old Civil War veteran named James Bolin. Bolin had fought for the Union in the border state of Missouri. To repay her kindness, Bolin offered to marry Jackson, which would allow her to receive his soldier's pension after his death. This was a very tempting offer during the Great Depression. With the help of a local pastor, they wed September 4, 1936 at Bolin's home. Throughout their 3 years of marriage, she continued living at home and assures there was no intimacy. After Bolin's death in 1939, she never applied for his pension. Viola was too ashamed of the scandal of a 17-year-old marrying a man in his 90s. She never told her parents, her siblings, or anyone else about the wedding. And she never remarried, spending decades harboring this secret. Only in recent years, she came forward telling her pastor the truth, and the county and military records confirmed her story. Jackson also kept a Bible that James Bolin gave her, in which he wrote about the marriage. So when Viola Jackson died, December 2020, at 101 years of age, she was almost certainly the last remaining widow of a Civil War soldier. After Bolin's relatives found out about Jackson's role in his life, they went to the nursing home and presented her with a framed photo of him. They said she broke down and cried and kept stroking the frame, saying, "This was the only man who ever loved me." Friends, you know the Bible says there's nothing that can separate us from the love of God. Stay with us. We're going to learn more on this edition of Bible Answers Live.
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1: Welcome, friends, once again to Bible Answers Live. And if you have a Bible question, then you can call with your question. The number is 800-463-7297. That's 800, God Says, brings your question into the studio. And we also have another number we give out for the free resources. So you might want to have something to write with. There's always plenty of books we make available for people to study out Bible subjects. We are also streaming if you want to watch what's happening here in the studio online. And that's simply the Doug Batchelor Facebook page or the Amazing Facts Facebook page. And I think soon we're going to be streaming on YouTube Live as well. And so we look forward to you having you call in with our questions. If you call in, you don't get picked up right away, just let it ring a minute and our operators will get to you. My name is Doug Batchelor.
2: My name is John Ross. Good evening, friends. And Pastor Doug, as we always do, let's start with prayer. Dear Father, we thank you that once again, we have this opportunity to study your word. And we thank you that we can join in wherever we might be as we search the scriptures. We pray your Holy Spirit would be with us here in the studio and be with those who are listening, wherever they might be, driving their car, at home, whatever the case, and just ask your guidance. In Jesus' name, amen.
1: Amen.
2: Well, Pastor Doug, you opened the program telling a story about, well, it's quite remarkable. Sure enough, the oldest remaining widow of a Civil War veteran died last month. It's incredible. Yeah, talking about people getting married at old ages, before the program we were talking about after the death of Sarah, Abraham remarried, and we did a little math, 100 and must have been somewhere around 137 years of age.
1: Yeah, it tells us that one of the few women in the Bible where it gives her age when she died is Sarah. Matter of fact, she may be the only one. And Sarah died at 127. She was 90 when Abraham was 100, and she gave birth to Isaac. after her death, Abraham still must have had some zip in his hip, and he married again and had several other children. Mm-hmm. So this is an interesting story. And she was ashamed of it for years. But finally, when she told her pastor, he said, "That's remarkable. That makes you one of the last Civil War veteran widows." And so pretty soon everybody in her town sort of made her a hero. But, it made me think about a verse in the Bible when Viola was saying that no one ever really loved her except this war veteran. It reminded me that there's a lot of people go through life and wonder, does anyone really love me? You know, she never married again, and she may have felt very isolated and alone, as many do right now. But I want you to know, friends, you are not alone. Jesus has promised, "I'm with you wherever you go." And you can read in Romans 8, 38 and 39, "For I am persuaded," Paul says, "that there neither life or death or angels or principalities or powers or things present or things to come or height or depth or any other created thing is able to separate us from the love of God, which is in Christ Jesus, our Lord." Do you know about that love? There's somebody who really does love you. Even though there's tribulation and problems in the world, this person loves you so much they gave their life that you might live if you choose to believe and follow him. And we'd like to share a book that tells you about how you can experience that love and that gift of everlasting life. You ever thought about it, friends? Why not now? I think we're near to the second coming of Jesus, and it's a good idea to get to know him now if you don't know him yet. We've got a free book called 3 Steps to Heaven we'd like to make available.
2: 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Going to go to the phone lines. We've got Anthony listening in New York. Anthony, welcome to the program.
3: 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How are you?
1: Doing well. 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
3: 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My question comes from Deuteronomy chapter 18, verse 21 and 22.
1: Okay.
3: And it's basically, I want to expound on it a little bit, but it's, how do we distinguish between a failed prophecy and a conditional one? And I ask this question because I see more and more, I belong to a denomination where we believe in the gift of prophecy was manifested in one of God's servants. And I hear a lot of people, you know, speaking against it by saying, "Oh, well, the prophecy didn't come true, so that shows that she's a false prophet." But I believe that there were conditional prophecies, but I'm just not sure how we can show from the Bible how to determine which one is conditional and when a prophecy is a failed prophecy.
1: Okay, fair enough. You know, and many people, when they think about conditional prophecies, they think, well, didn't Jonah go into Nineveh and say 40 days in Nineveh will be destroyed? That was clearly a conditional prophecy. They were going to be destroyed because of their wickedness. But God is not willing that any should perish. And so when the city went through a very intense repentance and they turned away, they fasted, they prayed, they turned from their wickedness, God said, well, look, I'm going to postpone this judgment. Even wicked King Ahab, Elijah said that he was going to, you know, his dynasty was going to be destroyed. And when he got that word after killing Naboth, he humbled himself greatly. And God says, because he's humbling himself, I'm going to postpone that judgment. And it didn't happen until after Ahab's death. And God sometimes will postpone certain judgments that are given in a prophecy if people repent. He never wants to just destroy anyone. He'd always prefer that they repent. Even Daniel told Nebuchadnezzar, he said, how do I avert this judgment that I dreamed about? Daniel said, put away your sins by righteousness, and it'll be a lengthening of your tranquility. So, you know, that's one important aspect, Anthony. And you know, many prophets, if a true prophet makes a prophecy, you know, it's like Joshua said, and Pastor Ross, you might help me find where Joshua said, all that God has promised has happened. Not one word has fallen to the ground of all that God, the good word. I think you might type in fall into the ground or something. And he said, everything that Moses had prophesied happened. Now, that was all the good things about giving them the promised land. Moses also prophesied a lot of judgments, and they also happened, but they took hundreds of years. He said, if you turn away from the Lord, you're going to be carried off captive, you're going to be besieged by your enemies, and all those things happened. I don't know if you've run onto that one.
2: Still working on that one.
1: Yeah, okay. Anyway, I think it might be when Joshua, he also says, as for me and my house, we will serve the Lord. It's, I think, just before or after that. But hope that helps a little bit, Anthony. And of course, in Deuteronomy, it says if a prophet makes a prophecy and it doesn't come true, in most cases, it means they're a false prophet.
2: Right. Man, we do have that study guide that talks about that. It's called Does God Inspire Psychics and Astrologers? And we'll be happy to send that to anyone wanting to learn more about what does the Bible say about the gift of prophecy? Is it still relevant today? And if you'd like to receive that study guide, the number is 800-835-6747. And ask for the study guide. It's study guide, I don't know the exact number, but ask for it. It says, Does God Inspire Astrologists and Psychics? That's the name of the study guide, and we'll be happy to send that out to anyone who asks. Mm-hmm. We've got George listening from New Jersey. George, welcome to the program.
4: Good evening, pastors. How you doing tonight?
1: Doing well. Thanks for calling.
4: By the way, Pastor Doug, I've been watching you on the ION network that you're now on. So just so you're aware, I'm one of the listeners.
1: Oh, that's right. Praise the Lord. Just went on there.
4: Yes, heard you this morning. Yep. The question I have tonight, last week I didn't call, but I heard you talking about the transfigurations last week, and you said that Moses was resurrected to be part of that, which I tend to believe, believing in conditional immortality. The only thing I have a problem with in trying to reconcile that with Christ is the first fruits of those who slept, which is, I guess, in Corinthians or someplace. And plus we have Enoch and Elijah. Of course, they didn't die. They were translated, I guess. How would you reconcile that statement? Christ is the first fruits when, of course, Moses was already resurrected, you know, while Christ was living.
1: Yeah, well, when you took a first fruit from the harvest, you didn't take one piece of grain. You usually took a bundle. And so Christ would still qualify as first fruit if technically Moses was still resurrected. So, you know, you can't look at a lot of people that were resurrected. You think about in the great resurrection at the second coming when the dead in Christ rise,
4: right.
1: You're looking at millions of people. And so compared to the millions that will be resurrected, and even the, you know, the group of people that were resurrected at the resurrection of Christ, there was a smaller group. It says many of those that slept in the graves when there's this earthquake, the graves opened and they arose from their graves and appeared to many in the city. Now, that's only in the Gospel of Matthew.
4: Right.
1: But even that's a bigger group. But compared to those groups, you know, Jesus and maybe Moses before him, Jesus still qualifies as the first fruit.
2: And I think also the first fruit is not necessarily in
1: sequential.
2: Yes, not numerical value as in 1, 2, 3, but rather in position and authority and importance. So it's through Christ's resurrection that any others can hope to be resurrected.
4: Well, that's what I was thinking. Like he was the chief one or the head one, you know, where others followed him.
1: When you call the president's wife the first lady, you don't mean she was the first lady in the U.S. You mean that she is the first in standing as far as, you know, a position of dignity.
4: That helps a lot. Thank you.
1: All right. Thank you, George. Appreciate your call.
2: We've got Marie listening in Canada. Marie, welcome to the program.
5: Hi. Yes. Good evening to both of you, Pastors, Bachelor and Ross. Thank you very much for taking my call.
1: Thank you.
5: And I hope you understand my strong French accent as well. Yes?
1: That's all right. We'll do our best. But how can we help you tonight?
5: I have a quick question. It's concerning actually the Book of Numbers, chapter 12.
1: Yes.
5: And it starts actually with verse 1 when Aaron and Miriam are criticizing, looking down on Moses' wife.
1: Mm-hmm.
5: And in verse 10, God's being upset, actually. Miriam, she has leprosy, mm-hmm. and she's becoming white as snow. Now, my question is, and I hope actually, not going to confuse you with that. I was thinking of racism. So, of course, with what's been happening last summer in the U.S.
1: Mm-hmm.
5: and worldwide, actually, with the, riots against racism, we know that even the Spirit of Prophecy was against it. She denounced it, and that's why she was kind of banished to Australia. And my question is, with that text of number, can we actually say, can we safely say that God is really upset when actually you have those actions of racism for him just to make sure that Miriam had leprosy and being white as snow? Can we say that, please?
1: Well, all right, let's talk about that, Marie. That's a great question. First of all, just to give our listeners a background, Miriam's asking about Numbers 12, and the story here is Moses was the youngest of the three siblings, Aaron, Miriam, Moses. It's almost like God used this trinity. One of them was a spirit-filled prophetess, and then you had Aaron, the older brother, and then you have Moses, and they helped that family, helped lead the people out. But Moses had married, the Bible says he had married an Ethiopian. Now, we don't know if it's talking about Zipporah, who is a Midianite, but the Midianites, that may have been considered part Ethiopian. But they were definitely entertaining some prejudice against Zipporah, or Moses' wife. And they were punished for that. So I think it is a statement that's being made that God is no respecter of persons. And the Bible tells us that God has made all nations of one blood. And that, you know, when people express that kind of discrimination, God is not pleased. He not only judged Miriam, he later forgave Miriam. She had leprosy, but he healed her. But Jesus also told the Jewish nation, even his own apostles were often prejudiced, looking upon Gentiles as dogs. And Jesus said, you know, many are going to come from the east and west and sit down in the kingdom with Abraham, Isaac, and Jacob, and some of the natural children are going to be in outer darkness, just like Miriam was cast out of the camp because of her leprosy. So I think that the Lord is telling us there that he does not approve of racism or that kind of prejudice or discrimination.
2: Well, the Bible tells us that God is not a respecter of persons. Yeah. Man looks at the outward, God looks at the heart.
1: Exactly.
2: So I think as Christians, as followers of Christ, you know, even in the time of Jesus, there was definitely a lot of hostility and racism between the Jews and the Samaritans and the Greeks and the Romans. And we find Jesus ministering to all groups of people, mm-hmm. The woman at the well, Samaritan woman, where he spoke to her and gave her hope and life. And so Christ sets the example. Mm-hmm. Sets the example of we're all brothers and sisters in him. And yes. All right. Well, thank you, Marie. That's a good point you brought up there. We've got Donna in Missouri. Donna, welcome to the program.
1: Donna, you may have your mute on. Are you there?
6: I'm Donna, but I'm in Montana.
2: Oh, okay.
6: Yeah. Okay. Good evening, pastors.
1: Evening.
6: My question is this. After Jesus was resurrected, he saw Mary Magdalene, and he told her not to touch him because he had not yet ascended to his Father.
1: Yes.
6: But then, I guess it was days later, he was with the disciples again, and Thomas, who had doubted that it was Jesus said to Thomas, "Thrust your hand into my side." So why did he tell Mary not to touch him, but Thomas could touch him?
1: Yeah, I'm glad you asked that question because it's often misunderstood. And if you read it in the King James Version in the Old English, when Jesus said, do not touch me, the word there in Greek means cling to me. He was getting ready to ascend to heaven. And Mary, when she saw him, she fell at his feet and maybe reached out to grab his feet. And he said, Mary, do not detain me. As a matter of fact, I think some translations word it that way, Pastor Ross, in John chapter 8. John 20. Do not detain me, for I have not yet ascended. Because after Jesus ascends to heaven, comes back down, he sees the disciples and he says, all hail. And they worship him. So he didn't want Mary to be so excited that she was clinging to him that he could not ascend and have his sacrifice declared victorious and successful. Then he came back, of course, that Sunday evening, and he met with several of the disciples, actually. So he wasn't telling Mary, don't touch me. He was saying, don't cling to me. Does that help a little bit?
6: Yes. I read the King James, so I understand that now.
1: Yeah, I asked the same question when I first encountered that. I said, that doesn't sound like Jesus. Don't touch me.
6: Yeah.
1: Because Jesus was always very good about letting people come, and he, Jesus, would even, you know, reach out and touch lepers. Mm-hmm. So thank you so much. Appreciate that. And I was just thinking, you know, we have, we've got that book. There's a book called At Jesus' Feet.
2: Oh, yeah.
1: And you could probably contact Amazing Facts, and I think they've got a very inexpensive sharing version of that book about Mary Magdalene and her encounter with Jesus.
2: All right. Thanks for your call, Donna. We've got Kate listening in Brooklyn, New York. Kate, welcome to the program.
7: Hello.
1: Hi. You're on. How are you?
7: Oh, hi. Hi, Pastor Doug and Pastor Ross. Thank you for your time. My question is about people who lived before Jesus Christ.
1: Mm-hmm.
7: And they did not know the salvation of Jesus Christ's blood. And how are they going to be saved? Is it by their good deeds and sacrifices like in old days? Thank you so much.
1: Good question, Kate. Thank you. Nobody is going to be saved because of their good works. Because, you know, everyone is saved by the grace of God. There may be some, I expect there will be, who maybe were born before the time of Christ, or they were born in countries that never heard about Jesus. And I think in Romans 1 and in other places, it says that, you know, God looks on the hearts of people, and there are people who are barbarians that maybe didn't even know about God, but God's law was written in their heart, and they walked in all the light they had. And in Acts, it says that he that does good in every nation, God is accepted by God. So, you know, the Lord, I think, is going to extend his grace and mercy to people that had no opportunity to hear the gospel, but they walked in all the light that the Holy Spirit and maybe angels communicated to them. And we'll be surprised to see some people in the kingdom that are just there by God's intervening.
2: Mm-hmm. But as you mentioned, Pastor Doug, everyone is saved through the sacrifice mm-hmm. of Christ. Those before the cross looked forward in faith. We get to look back in faith. All right. Thank you for your call. We've got, let's see, I believe Tony's next in Texas. Tony, welcome to the program.
8: Good evening, both pastors. How are you?
1: Doing well. Thank you for calling.
8: Good. Good, good, good. My question, my wife's been bugging me, and I don't have an answer, so I said, well, I'll call you guys because you have an answer. Is there any scriptures in the Bible, or does the Bible talk at all about Jesus smiling and or laughing? You know, they're pretty detailed about everything of his life, but we don't see anything in there about him smiling and or laughing.
1: Well, good question. You know, there's more examples in the Old Testament where it talks about God laughing. Sometimes it says God laughs at their calamity, meaning that, you know, mm-hmm. people. But one example I can point you to it's sort of circumstantial, but I think it still makes the point. If you go to Luke 24, when Jesus rises from the dead, he appears to two disciples on the road to Emmaus. If you start in verse 17, and Jesus said, what kind of conversation is this that you have with one another as you walk and are sad? He's really criticizing the disciples for having a sad walk. I think Jesus said the gospel is good news, and he always was telling the disciples when they were afraid, he said, do not be afraid. And he says, rejoice. So the word rejoice contains the word joy. And, you know, I don't think, and, you know, Jesus had struggles and suffering in his life, no doubt. Sometimes it calls him a man of sorrows and acquainted with grief, but he also, children were attracted to him. And I think that he was a person who smiled a lot and they were, you know, aware that he was a joyful person.
8: Yeah. I thought maybe like, when they came and told him that Lazarus was dead and he kind of said, he's just sleeping. Don't worry about it. It seemed like he might've said that in a, you know, in a laughing or a smiling way. And then he went to, you know, to raise him, but it's not specifically said that, but I
1: right.
8: can see something like that happening.
1: Well, and
8: you know,
1: then you have, pardon me, you have the places where Jesus does actually incorporate some humor in his teaching when he talks about, now, if you've got a friend and he's got a speck of sawdust in his eye and you've got a log, he really uses that word. You've got a log, like a piece of firewood in your eye. You might want to first take the firewood out of your eye before you get the speck out of your brother's eye. Or when Jesus talks about a camel going through the eye of a needle, that's, you know, pretty, that's hyperbole. It's a pretty outrageous example. Jesus incorporated, I think, some humor in his teachings as well. And I think that he certainly did smile, but you don't find a specific verse that said Jesus smiled, but he does talk a lot about rejoicing. Thank you very much, Tony. Hope that helps some.
2: We've got Joel listening in North Carolina. Joel, welcome to the program.
9: Hi, Pastor Doug. Hi, Pastor Ross.
1: Hi.
9: My question is about Genesis 15:17. I was wondering, is the oven and the torch, is that God the Father, and then the torch is the glory that we can't be around, his glory?
1: Yeah, this is telling about when God made a covenant with Abraham in Genesis 15, and it says that as the sun went down and it was dark, behold, there appeared a smoking oven and a burning torch that passed between those pieces. The Bible talks about the Shekinah glory, the glory of God like a burning fire that entered the temple, both in the days of Moses and in the days of Solomon and even David. And I think that this may have been an example of the glory of God that was confirming the covenant by having his presence or his Shekinah pass between the pieces of sacrifice. And so, you know, whether it's the Father or the Son, I would think it's probably God the Son, because the Bible says no man has seen the Father at any time. Any thoughts, Pastor Ross, on that?
2: Yeah, I think it's just a further explanation. It talks about a smoking oven and a burning torch. I don't think they're necessarily two separate beings, but rather a description of this glorious presence that came and passed through. Great significance to that, by the way, where Christ is making a covenant. God's making a covenant with Abraham. And yeah, that covenant was true. Through Abraham, the Messiah came.
1: And then, of course, the Hebrews say that that burning smoke and furnace was a reminder of the furnace of persecution the nation was going to go through, mm-hmm. the descendants of Abraham were going to go through. Hey, thank you very much. I hope that helps a little bit, Joel. And we are coming up on our midtime break, and we have more Bible questions lined up. We see you waiting. And Anthony and Ivan, Orion and Damon, we're going to be back in just a moment. Stay with us. We'll get to your questions.
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1: 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If you tuned in somewhere en route, this is a Bible Answer program where we invite people to call in from all over the country and the world with their Bible questions. 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And I am Doug Batchelor.
2: My name is John Ross. And again, we want to go to the phone lines. We've got Damon listening from Oklahoma City. Damon, welcome to the program.
10: I need a better understanding of a Bible verse.
1: Mm-hmm.
10: Revelation 12, chapter 14 through 17. It's kind of confused on what he's talking about there.
1: All right, so Revelation 12, verses 14 to 17?
10: Yes, sir.
1: Let me read this for our friends that are listening. But to the woman was given two wings of an eagle, that she might fly into the wilderness, to her place where she is nourished for a time and a times and half a time from the presence of the serpent. So the serpent spewed out water out of his mouth like a flood after the woman, that he might cause her to be carried away by the flood. But the earth helped the woman. And the earth opened its mouth and swallowed the flood that the dragon had spewed out of his mouth. And the dragon was enraged with the woman, and he went to make war with the rest of her offspring who keep the commandments of God and have the testimony of Jesus Christ. Now, this is a good sermon right here. I mean, a good 45 or 50 minute sermon, but I'll do my best to give you a quick truncated answer here. The serpent is the devil. The woman here is the church, the true church. You find her in the first few verses, standing on the moon, clothed with the sun, crowned with the stars. These are the lights that God made. God said to the church, "You are the light of the world." The devil's trying to put out her light and destroy her. She brings forth the man-child. She introduces the man-child to the world, and that's Christ. And after the man-child is caught up to God's throne, Jesus is no longer within the devil's reach. The devil tries to destroy the woman. And after Jesus ascended to heaven, there was a great persecution that was turned against the church. And the church went underground. They built catacombs in Rome and throughout Europe. And they fled into the mountains. And it tells us that there was a period of time for a time, a times, and half a time. That's a time period you hear mentioned several times in the Bible. In Daniel and in Revelation, talks about 3.5 years, 42 months, which is also 3.5 Jewish years, 30 days to the month. And it also calls it a time, meaning one complete year, a times, or a couple, a pair, that's two more. So one season plus two seasons is three, and a dividing of a time, half a year, 3.5. So you've got this time period keeps coming up. In the Old Testament, the church was persecuted. Elijah fled into the wilderness, and God fed him there for 3.5 years. The prophets were hidden in caves. They went underground, and God preserved the truth then. In New Testament times, there was a period from 538 to 1798, 1,260 years of persecution from the government church during the Dark Ages. And the woman fled into the wilderness, and God protected her there, and he continued to feed her with the word of God. But in the last days, the dragon is going to turn his fury once more on the church and make war. This is the final battle of Armageddon, when the dragon makes war on the woman. Now, I know I give you a lot. Don't we have a lesson we can offer on this, Pastor Russ?
2: Yeah, I'm just looking at one that I think goes along with this. Yeah, the Bride of Christ is a good one, and also the one Right on Time that I think also deals with some of the time prophecies. And again, this would be great for anyone wanting to learn more about Revelation. You can just call and ask for it. The number to call is 800-835-6747. Ask for the study guide. It's called Right on Time and The Bride of Christ. Both of these two study guides deal with Revelation chapter 12 and give you a lot more information, especially the one, The Bride of Christ. I think you'll really enjoy that. Thank you for your call, Damon. We got Orion listening from California. Welcome.
11: Good evening. Thank you for your ministry. I thank God for your ministry.
1: Thank you.
11: I'm really blessed with your ministry. My question is in regards to Mark 13:32. Okay, I'm reading from NIV version, but about the day and the hour, no one knows, not even the angels in heaven, nor the Son, but only the Father. Now, since we don't know the days and the hour, would it be possible for us to know the year? And if it's possible for us to know the year, when will it be? What year will it be?
1: All right. Thank you so much, Orion. I appreciate that. Yeah, Jesus not only says in Mark chapter 13, he says in Matthew 24, that day and the hour knows no one, not even the angels, but my Father only. And in Luke, he says, you want to look at the signs of the times, so we should keep our heads looking up so we know when the time is near. So I think God, gives us plenty of signs in Matthew 24, Mark 13, Luke 21, that tell us when the time is near. But I think we ought to guard against picking a day or an hour or even a year, because there have been a lot of people who have picked the year of Jesus coming many times in history. Going back probably over 1,000 years, people have been picking dates. And you know what? So far, they've all been wrong. And the people then get all excited, and then they get discouraged. They get excited like a caffeinated drink, and then they end up getting the depression afterward when they crash and they lose faith. So I think we ought to avoid picking a date. The key for a Christian is not to just know what the date is. It's to be ready, to live in a state of readiness, because Christ could come for you, whoever you are listening, wherever you are. You don't know if you have another day of life. And when your earthly probation is over, whether you have a heart attack or you get hit by a meteor or you die from sickness, your next conscious thought is the resurrection and the judgment day. So we want to live in an attitude of being ready for Jesus' coming.
2: You know, we do have a study guide talking about the second coming of Christ. Mm-hmm. And it says, it's entitled Anything But Secret, talking about yes. how Jesus will come, and also highlights some of the signs that the Bible gives. And we'll be happy to send this to you, Orion, or anyone wanting to learn more. The number is 800-835-6747. Ask for the book. It's called Anything But Secret. It's all about the second coming of Christ. We've got Colton listening in Ohio. Colton, welcome to the program.
12: Hi.
1: Hi, Colton. How are you?
12: Good. My question is, what was Jesus like when he was a little boy?
1: Well, it's interesting you're asking that question. I'm writing a book right now called When Jesus Was a Little Child, and I'm studying that. But I'm sure he was like other little boys in that he probably loved animals, and I expect that he ran in the grass, or rolled in the grass, and he swung from the trees. He probably tried to help his father in the carpenter shop. And his dad maybe made him a little wagon or a cart he could pull around the town of Nazareth. And he probably had a pet puppy, or he liked some of the animals in town. I think Jesus was a normal little boy, but he was good. He always listened to his parents. He never told a lie. He probably was always helpful for his neighbors. So I'll try and get you one of those books when they're done, but it's not quite ready.
12: Okay, thank you.
1: Thank you, Colton. Appreciate your call.
2: All right. You know, Pastor Doug, just wrapping that one off, I thought of one verse where it says Jesus grew in favor with God and man. Mm-hmm. So he had a very pleasant disposition. He was helpful, as you mentioned. He was known in the village as being a helping, positive influence. The
1: Bible says that, I think it's where Mary and Joseph lost track of him. It says he went home and he was subject to them. Mm. So he was an obedient son.
2: Right, right. All right, we've got Hannah listening in Texas. Hannah, welcome to the program.
13: Hi, thank you.
1: Hi.
13: My question comes from John chapter 6. It says, no one can come to me unless the Father who sent me draws him. And then again, it says later that, therefore, I have said unto you that no one can come to me unless it has been granted to him by my Father. So does that mean that some people can't be saved because God didn't choose them? Or?
1: Well, I think that it also tells us in the Bible, God is not willing that any should perish. And Jesus, you know, in John 3:16, he says, whosoever believeth in him. But I think that God sends the Spirit to work in people's hearts and to strive with him. And so Jesus is saying, if you have an interest in me, it's because the Father wants you to be saved, and he's sending the Spirit to strive in your heart. I don't think Christ was denying that he wants some to be saved. I think he was saying everyone that is saved, it's because of God's pursuing them and they're responding to that pursuit.
2: Yeah, and that's available to anyone. As mm-hmm. you mentioned, God's not willing that any should perish. So the Holy Spirit is speaking to the hearts of all. How we respond to that mm-hmm. Determines whether or not we are saved. If we come to Jesus, if we respond to the prompting. So the Father is drawing. Jesus said, if I am lifted up, I shall draw all men unto myself. Mm-hmm. So the Spirit is constantly working upon the hearts of men and women. So that doesn't mean then that God arbitrarily chooses who's going to be saved and who's going to be lost, and you have nothing to say in the matter.
1: Yeah, and then I think Paul tells us in, is it 1 Timothy, God who would have all men to be saved. Mm-hmm. And so he wants everyone to be saved. God is not willing that any should perish. And it's like Joshua said, who is on the Lord's side, or choose you this day who you will serve.
2: You know, we do have a book, Hannah, that I think you'll enjoy reading. It's called Can a Saved Man Choose to Be Lost? And we'll send this to anyone who calls and asks. The number again for our resource phone line is 800-835-6747. And you can ask for the book. It's called Can a Saved Man Choose to Be Lost? We've got Emmanuel from Africa, from Ghana, Africa. Emmanuel, you're on the air.
14: Hello. Good morning, Pastor Rose and Pastor Doug.
2: Hello.
1: Hi.
14: Please, how are you doing?
1: Oh, we're doing good. Thank you.
14: Please, my question this morning is in Genesis chapter 15, verse 9. God told Abraham to make a sacrifice with some animals.
1: Yes.
14: A turtle dove and then a heifer. So I'm asking that, is animal sacrifice important in these last days? Or, I want to understand if animal sacrifice is necessary for Christians.
1: You know, I would say no, because, and you can read in, is it 1 Corinthians, where Paul says that Christ is our Passover that is sacrificed for us. And when Jesus died, the veil in the curtain, the veil in the temple was torn from top to bottom, indicating the end of the sacrificial system. He was the Lamb of God that took away the sin of the world. There's no purpose to shed animals' blood anymore.
2: Yeah, and of course we have the verse in Romans chapter 12, verse 1. It says, this is a great verse, I beseech you therefore, brethren, by the mercies of God, that you present your bodies as a living sacrifice, holy, acceptable to God, which is your reasonable service. So is there a sacrifice in the New Testament? Yes, it is a sacrifice of ourselves. We are surrendering ourselves to Christ. Of course, Jesus is the Lamb of God that takes away the sins of the world. So you can't add to that. Christ met that fulfillment when he died on the cross. There's no need for animal sacrifices. And I'm sure grateful for that.
1: Yeah, and I think even David says in Psalm 51, the sacrifices of God are a contrite spirit, a humble and a contrite spirit. So even in the Old Testament, you know, Malachi says, what shall I give to the Lord? Shall I offer thousands of rams and blood? And he said, here's what God wants. Do justly, love mercy, walk humbly with God. He's not wanting dead animals. He wants our hearts. The sacrificial system was all pointing to Jesus. Not necessary now to sacrifice.
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2: Next caller we have is Barry, listening in South Carolina. Barry, welcome to the program.
16: Hello there.
1: Hi.
16: Thank you, pastors, for taking my call. I never usually get to listen to you live. I'll hear recorded versions on WBAJ here in our area, but took the opportunity.
1: Oh, that's right.
16: And but with Revelation chapter 5, verses 1 through 7, we have John, who's sad because in verse 3 it says that there's no one in heaven or on earth or under the earth able to open the scroll and look upon it. And I always try to look for parallels that kind of help explain stuff or time things, whether it's a prophecy or something like that. Mm-hmm. And a previous caller had John 20 and 17, where Jesus had told Mary not to detain him.
1: Right.
16: And at that particular point in time, Jesus was not in heaven. He was not on the earth as a man because he had a regenerated new body, and he was not dead in the grave. Could that have satisfied that criteria here in Revelation chapter 5?
1: Oh, I see what you're saying. That would have been a window in time where no one was available to open the book because Christ was sort of in the middle of transition.
16: Right, and then in verse 6 and 7, when he takes the scroll, that would have been him leaving Mary and going to heaven, perhaps.
1: Yeah, I think that primarily in Revelation 5 there, it's just saying that there's this great anticipation that the scroll should be opened, and you know, assuming this is the book of life, and no one really had the right to open that book except the one who gave his blood to pay the penalty. And that was, it's the Lamb who is slain that we see figured there. What do you think, Pastor Ross?
2: Yeah, absolutely. You know, Revelation chapter 4, you have a description of the heavenly throne room, and everyone's there. The Father's there, the 24 elders, the four living creatures, except the Lamb, except Christ. Jesus then appears in chapter 5. So it's almost as if the stage is set in chapter 4, and everyone's waiting for Christ. This is after his ascension. And then Jesus enters in, and he takes the scroll, and he's worthy to open the seals. And yeah, to parallel that with John chapter 20, where Jesus is resurrected and he's talking to Mary Magdalene at the tomb, I think the time frame is right on. That occurred just before we find Revelation chapter 5, where Jesus appears.
1: Interesting. Well, you made us think tonight, Barry. We sure appreciate that.
2: All right, well, thank you, Barry. We're going to go to Joe in Connecticut. Joe, welcome to the program.
17: Thank you for taking my call, pastors. Good evening.
1: Evening.
17: I have a question regarding divorce. My church teaches that if a husband or a wife commits adultery, then divorce is allowed by the Bible. However, doesn't the Bible teach that if we break one of the Ten Commandments, we have broken them all? So, for instance, if a wife or a husband breaks the Sabbath commandment or breaks one of the other commandments, according to James 2, 10 to 11, they have committed adultery. And so, if both those things are true, that my understanding is that the Pharisees were correct and Jesus was wrong.
1: Well, I think if you take James the way you're interpreting it there, that would be extreme. That would be like saying, because you break one commandment, you're guilty of all. And so if a person tells a lie, which is a sin, he's just as guilty as a person who commits murder. And the Bible doesn't teach that. There are varying degrees of sin. And there are different penalties for different sins. So, God, I think, is pretty clear that marriage is sacred and people should not be violating the marriage vows. Now, if there's been infidelity in a marriage, Jesus doesn't say they have to get divorced. Jesus said this would be the only biblical grounds for divorce. Now, actually, up until the time of Christ, the Jews had some rabbinical laws that they could divorce their wife for bad cooking. And, Jesus was saying, Moses gave you permission to divorce because of the hardness of your hearts, but from the beginning it was not so. Yeah. So, I have a book I'd like to send you, a free copy, Joe, if you'd like it. And it's called Marriage, Divorce, and Remarriage. And it covers this from the Bible perspective. And it took a lot of time thinking through the Bible teachings and looking at some other good commentaries on this. I think you'll find it helpful. Anyone out there, if you're wondering, what does the Bible say about marriage, divorce, and remarriage? And also some principles to having a happy and not to endure marriage, but to enjoy your marriage.
2: The number to call is 800-835-6747. That is the resource phone line. Ask for the book called Marriage, Divorce, and Remarriage, and we'll send it out to you. We've got Jeff listening from Iowa. Jeff, welcome to the program.
18: Why, good evening. Thank you, Pastor Ross and Pastor Batchelor.
1: Yeah, hi, Jeff.
18: Hello.
1: How can we help you tonight?
18: My question, and it's hard for me. It's confusing to me, and when I'm asked, I have a hard time. It relates to Daniel for chapter 12, verses 11 and 12. More specifically, how do the time frames, 1,290 days and 1,335 days, relate to the 2,300-day prophecy and the 1,260 days within that?
1: Oh, man, you've asked a big question. It's kind of like, Elijah said to Elisha, you've asked a hard thing. Daniel 12 has more time prophecies in it in those few verses there than any other place in the Bible. You've got 1260, and you've got the 1290 and the 1335. I think the key to understanding those

0: The date that's been put forward is 508, which was the conversion of Clovis, king of the Franks. Now, we might think, well, that's not that big of a big deal, but that was rather significant because he was pagan. Before that, he was converted to Christianity, and in essence, the entire nation of France became supporters of the papal power, which was necessary to establish full sovereignty, which occurred in 538. So that's the 1290. So starting in 508, it brings you to 1798, when the papal power received a deadly wound. And then the 1335, starting also in that same time period, 508, it brings you up to 1843, when we have people preaching and teaching and proclaiming the prophecies of Daniel, in particular the 2300 days.
1: Second coming, it's the last age of the church. The church of Laodicea begins about then also.
0: Right. So that's just a quick summary of that. And I'm just thinking, Pastor Doug, do we have a book that deals with that one?
1: No, I was just thinking we need a book because we get that question. And
0: yeah,
1: you really need to give a book. It's too deep to cover in 3 minutes.
0: I've read some great articles on that subject, and it's very good. It's
1: well, I hope that didn't just compound confusion, Jeff. We appreciate your call. We're going to see if we can squeeze in one more questioner before we run out of our allotted time.
0: We've got Yolanda in Arizona. Yolanda, welcome to the program.
2: Hi.
1: Hi, thank you, Yolanda. We got about 2 minutes. Can we do it?
2: Yeah, I'll talk fast.
1: Okay.
2: Okay, so my question comes from Genesis chapter 19, verse 8,
1: mm-hmm.
2: With Lot and his daughters, where it says, I have two daughters which have not known man. Let me, I pray you, bring them out unto you, and do ye to them as is good in your eyes, only unto these men do nothing. For therefore came they under the shadow of my roof. I just have a problem with Lot offering his two daughters that way.
1: Yeah, I don't blame you. I've got two daughters. And not only here, but you'll find that the same thing happens in the end of the book of Judges, where this Ephraimite priest, Levite, he said that when the men of Gibeah surround the house, he says, look, we'll send out our wives, but don't do this. For one thing, it talks about, you know, how God feels about that kind of sexual activity where they're going to rape the men. The other thing is when someone came under your roof in Bible times, you were supposed to lay down your life and everything you had to protect them. It was called sanctuary. They had very strong rules about hospitality. That's why they don't go into Lot's house. They say, send them out. And I also think Lot was kind of thinking, I'll offer you my daughters. He was saying, thinking they'd be ashamed to even ask such a thing, that would basically make them ashamed and walk away. But it's not what they wanted. And same thing that happened in the story in Judges. And they just had very strong scruples about the teaching of sanctuary. Someone came under your roof for protection. You would do everything you could to watch over them. So I know it is a difficult passage in our thinking the way we are today. And Lot, of course, his daughters didn't have the best influence there in Sodom because they later seduced their own father. Anyway, friends, what a note to end on. But hey, call us next week. We're going to get into more Bible study. You can hear we're about out of time. Go to amazingfacts.org and keep us going. God bless, friends.
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4: During his outrageously successful career, inventor Thomas Edison was awarded almost 1,100 patents. Among them, the phonograph and the motion picture camera. His first patent was awarded on the first day of June, 1869, for an electrographic vote recorder, which was never used. The Wizard of Menlo Park struck out in his first at-bat. But it didn't stop him. Don't let failure stop you at work, in a hobby, in business. and certainly in your relationship with God. Elijah ran

from God. Jonah fled to Tarshish, or tried to. James and John were known as the sons of thunder because they were tough characters. But all of these people went on to do big things for God, with John writing 5 books of the Bible. A righteous person falls 7 times and rises again, Proverbs 24:16. Don't ever give up. God doesn't give up on you. John Bradshaw, It Is Written.

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0: Hello, and welcome to the ABCs of Prayer with Glenn Kuhn. Is prayer just the reciting of the Lord's Prayer, prayer beads, or repeating a prescribed prayer? Or is prayer much more than this? One of my favorite authors has expressed it this way: prayer is the opening of the heart to God as a friend. The late Glenn Kuhn learned much about prayer, and he reveals how to pray in this special radio series entitled The ABCs of Prayer. These programs were recorded 4 decades ago, and we apologize for the poor audio quality, but the excellent content is worth hearing. And now, Pastor Glenn Kuhn.
1: Shall we pray? Dear Lord, make me a nail upon the wall, fastened securely in its place. Then from this thing so common and so small, hang a bright picture of thy face. And we thank you in Jesus' name. Amen. Why I love the Holy Spirit. I'd like to share with you some very personal experiences of our own, mainly one outstanding one. We claim the promise of Luke 11:13. We make it a practice to claim that promise in our heart, asking, believing, and claiming before every missionary visit, before every sermon, before every study, because we have learned to love the Holy Spirit for what He does. We claim the promise of 1 John 5:16. If any man see his brother sin a sin that's not unto death, he may ask, and God will give him life. And we ask God to give this person life. The person may have wandered far from the Lord, but we say, Lord, we're asking you to do, because we need, and he needs life. We're believing it, Lord, because this is our way of telling you that we trust you to do it. You see, when we ask, believe, and claim, it's a philosophy of prayer. Asking is virtually saying to the Lord, we need you to do it. We can't do it. When we say we believe, we're saying, Lord, we trust you to keep your word. And when we say we claim or thank you we've received, we're saying, Lord, our eyes are looking like a person at dark is looking out at the horizon for the rising sun. We're looking, we're expectantly looking for the answer to the prayer. We believe to such an extent that we know God is doing. We know He is hearing. We know He's answering. So as we ask, as we believe, we claim this soul to be converted to Him. Now, wherever we've traveled, in many cases, a real problem confronts many of our listeners. It is a question of, aren't you kind of forcing this backslider not to be lost? You're asking, you're believing, you're reaching right up and claiming his salvation. Doesn't his will play a part? His will plays a very large part, friends. But as I prayed about this many years ago, and I had learned that my teacher, my favorite author, had said, for any promise, any gift that God has promised, I may ask. Then I'm to believe, and then I'm to thank God that I've received. I said, when I've received such instruction as that from the Bible, for they're all Bible texts to prove it, there must be something beyond the objection that's in people's hearts. And as I prayed and studied, I found this. When you pray for a backslider, that this backslider will be converted anew, you are not praying against the backslider's will. You aren't? No. And the Holy Spirit impressed me with this fact. Of the 53 years that I've been in the ministry, I have yet to see the first backslider come to me and say, Pastor Kuhn, I can hardly wait to get into hellfire. I just long for the lake of fire. I long to be on the outside of the city of God. No backslider ever has said that. Backsliders do not choose to be lost, not consciously. They choose to be happy. And the devil gets them to look into our countenances, and too many times they don't see too much happiness, too much assurance in the faces of professed Christians. And they say, well, I don't want to be that kind of a Christian. And then they tune on to TV, and they see these wonderful artists smiling. They appear to be so happy, so pleasant. And they say, my, I want to be happy like they are. They don't know that many of these artists can hardly wait to commit suicide themselves. And so thus they are lured into the path of sin, not because they want to be lost, but because they want to be happy. What a tragedy then for me to come along and say, these people choose to be lost. Far from it. They choose to be happy. When they do take that route and begin to sin, the devil comes in with his accusings, and the devil says, there's no hope for you. You are a hypocrite. There's no hope whatsoever. Give up. And they don't hear the Christian say, there is hope. You can make it by the grace of God. All they hear mainly is the voice of Satan saying, no hope, no hope, no hope. Oh, that Christians could come claiming the promise of the Holy Spirit and saying to them, there's hope. Though your sins be as scarlet, they shall be as white as snow. One of the most outstanding statements from my favorite author, and it's in one of the most unlikely books you'd ever expect to find such a statement. It's in a book in my library that, to be perfectly frank, I've read very little from. It's entitled Medical Ministry. You wouldn't expect to find something on the ABCs of prayer in a book entitled Medical Ministry. You'd expect that would be dealing with the physical being of man and all of that. And on page 244, someone pointed out to me the statement. It said that even for people who appear to be completely frivolous, who appear to have no desire whatsoever to do right, no interest in Christianity whatsoever, it says that we can come to the Lord, and this is what it says. We can say to our Lord, you have said, ask and you will receive. And then, this is a quote. Listen to this. Dear Lord, I must have this soul converted to you. Isn't that beautiful? So the Lord is not pressuring. The Lord is not forcing this person's will. The Lord knows that this person was merely discouraged. First seeking happiness. Then learning that they took the wrong route. The devil accuses them and tells them there's no hope. And then, unfortunately, too many of us Christians enter the picture and we start lecturing them. They don't want to be hypocrites. They long for happiness. Oh, how important it is for you and me to know the part of the Holy Spirit, right? Then I found this statement, and for years I've been studying this statement concerning the Holy Spirit. John chapter 16, verse 8. In our King James Version, it says, when he, the Holy Spirit, is come, he will reprove the world of sin, of righteousness, and of judgment. And the more I've studied through the years into the working of the Holy Spirit and his beautiful way of winning, I thought, well, there's a much deeper concept to that than most people understand. So I've looked into various versions. You may want to when you return home. And the real meaning of what Jesus was saying is something like this. When the Holy Spirit comes, he will convince the world of sin. He will demonstrate to them that sin is sin. Then he'll demonstrate to them that they can live the Christian life by the power of the Holy Spirit. He will demonstrate to them that they can stand before the judge of all the universe at the last great day, clothed in the righteous garments of Jesus Christ. Though their sins were scarlet, they were made as white as snow. That's why I love the Holy Spirit. That is his work. So with that, we place Zechariah 4:6. Not by might, meaning human might, not by human might, not by human power, but by my spirit, saith the Lord of hosts. When we understand the beautiful working of the Holy Spirit, that he not merely convinces of sin, but he is out there revealing to the poor sinner, so discouraged, you can make it by the power of Jesus. It is God that works in you, both to will and to do of his good pleasure. If the Son shall make you free, you shall be free indeed. I will free your will to whatever extent it is captive to the devil. I will give you the power to rise above the past and all the accusings of the devil. And then we will say, oh, I don't have to do the work of the Holy Spirit. I'm to do the work committed to me. I'm to be a witness to Jesus Christ. For in John 15, 26, it says, when he is come, he will testify of Jesus. So when the Holy Spirit is in your life and mine, instead of our testifying to the meanness of the sinner, instead of our telling him about all the terrible things that are going to happen to him, we're out reflecting the beauty of Jesus, the love of Jesus, the winsomeness of Jesus. So the sinner says, oh, I could have been happier had I remained a Christian. I would like that happiness again. And the devil is saying, but you can't make it. We're to talk more loudly than the devil, beloved. What do you say? Amen. More loudly than the devil. Groups of us should be praying together and then visiting these individuals who are having a rough time and saying to them, Jesus forgives the man whose sins are scarlet. He makes them white as snow. You don't have to live over the past at all. If any man be in Christ, he's a new creature. It is the devil that keeps pointing you across the line where you've confessed your sins. It is the devil that digs up the past sins and presents them to you. Jesus doesn't do that. Jesus says, cease to dwell on things gone by. Don't do it. Don't dig up the past. And don't listen to the devil, who is the digger up of the past. Let me give you a concrete illustration. And my friends, one or two of these illustrations that we're going to share this morning could be repeated again and again and again. So you see, before I share this with you, you can see, friends, that Jesus wants us to have a completely new concept of that soul that maybe is absenting himself from church. A complete new concept of the boy who is on drugs. He's not on drugs to be cussed. He is actually searching for happiness. And if we could get this concept through the power of the Holy Spirit, we would see that these so-called backsliders are actually reaching out, hoping to find peace, hoping to find happiness, hoping to find some kind of assurance in life. So it is with a drunkard. So it is with a man who has run off with another man's wife. He's taken captive by the devil at the devil's will. But oh, how he still longs for a better life. If we can gain this concept, then we'll approach him from a completely different angle. Let me tell you the story of Carolyn. My wife and I were conducting a series of meetings in a city in New York State. And Carolyn and her mother were studying. Carolyn was just a teenager, perhaps maybe 15. Carolyn was so interested and so humble and so contrite that she would ask us questions about the Lord Jesus and the doctrines of the Bible sometimes till 10:30 or 11 o'clock at night. A very sincere soul. It was my privilege to baptize Carolyn and her mother and her father into the Lord Jesus Christ and to welcome them into the fellowship of the church. And then we passed on to another city, and then another, and another. A few years later, we were called to conduct a series of meetings in a college, a Christian college, where Carolyn was a student. Since we hadn't seen her for several years, naturally we could hardly wait for the privilege of seeing her again. The college gave us a room in which we could counsel. Students would come in the room, they made their appointment with us, they'd come in, sat across the table, and we had counseled together, and in came Carolyn, early in the series. And she told us how very happy she was to see us, so happy. And then she dropped this little word, She said, "Pastor, I just want to be fair with you." She said, "I'm no longer a Christian. I've made up my mind, and while I love you and Mrs. Kuhn very much, I have changed my mind, and I've decided not to be a Christian anymore, and you'll understand." Well, Carolyn was to us almost like a daughter. You know, when you lead someone to Jesus Christ, you lead them through the love of Jesus. And there's a love that you can't describe. And I looked at Carolyn in love and I said, "But Carolyn, you're going to give your heart to Jesus again." Now, a caution. Don't ever give a soul a deadline or give God a deadline. But I did. I think I've only done it 5 times in 50 years. So you can see it's very, very rare. Once in 10 years. And when I have, I've sensed the presence of the Holy Spirit impressing me. You can't sense His presence. You can't expect Him to guide unless we believe in Him, unless we pray for Him. It says He will guide you. And He guided me into a conversation something like this. "Carolyn, you are going to give your heart to the Lord. You just got discouraged, Carolyn." And Carolyn, and she said, "Pastor, no, I love you and Mrs. Kuhn, but it's final." I said, "Carolyn, you're not merely going to give your heart to the Lord. You're going to give your heart to the Lord this week. And I'm going to claim a promise." Now notice what I said. I wasn't belittling her in any way, shape, or manner. I was just an instrument of the Holy Spirit, loving her from the depths of my heart. I said, "I'm going to claim the promise." I think the promise I suggested was 1 John 5:16. "Carolyn, I'm going to claim a promise. I'm going to ask God to give you a whole new experience. I'm going to believe that He's doing it. And right now I'm thanking Him, Carolyn. He's going to do it." And then she shook her head almost defiantly. No, Pastor, I am not. No, now listen, I want to make it very clear. I love you and your wife, but Pastor, it's final. Carolyn, will you promise me just one thing? Will you at least attend the meetings?" "Oh yes, I'll attend every meeting." I said, "Fine, thank you so much. But Carolyn, I want to tell you I have something this week from the Lord. The Holy Spirit's going to do His work. You're going to have a fresh experience in the Lord. You're going to rejoice in the Lord." And there, Carolyn was looking across that table. She didn't want to offend me, but it seemed like our fellowship was almost at an end. And every time she said, "No, it's not going to take place," I smiled broadly. And I said, "Carolyn, it's going to take place. You're going to find a beautiful experience in Jesus." Well, we began our meetings. Every night, as I made a call, and Carolyn knew that the call was starting, she slipped out. She'd kept her word. She had attended the meeting. But you know, I've thought many times, if a sinner would be as eager to stay away from temptation as he is to stay away from the call of the Lord, how many more victorious people there would be. Night after night, Thursday night, I think I spoke 13 minutes to that college group, and I extended a call. I said, "We're going to sing just 2 stanzas. And I said, "But if there are those here who've wandered from the Lord and you want to return, the Holy Spirit is wooing you. God is saying that He'll forget all the past, and you want to make a new start, you may come. We're not going to drag the call out." As we started singing that closing song with 2 stanzas, these young people began to come. It was a very specific call. And we sang the 2nd stanza. The aisle was full of them. I turned to the president of the college, a friend of mine, and I said, "They're still coming." He said, "Keep on singing." For 40 minutes, young people came up that aisle. The front was packed. The aisles were packed. The Holy Spirit had taken over. But you know what happened? Carolyn slipped out. She slipped out at the very beginning of the call. Friday morning in chapel, I turned to the president and I said, it seems like every student here has given him or her heart, his or her heart to the Lord. Shall I still extend a call? He said, I think you better. I extended a call in chapel that morning, and a new group came forward. They were mostly GI veterans. So they came up without a tear. Only one veteran's face had a big tear. One big tear. Otherwise, his face was like marble. You could see what was happening in the heart. Carolyn slipped out. Friday night, we had our meeting again. She was there when the call was made. She slipped out. Saturday morning, we closed our meeting. Sabbath morning at 11 o'clock. Carolyn said in her heart, this is too much. I can't take it anymore. So I'm going to break my word with Pastor Kuhn. I'm not going to the 11 o'clock service. So when Sabbath school has ended, she rushed over to her dormitory room. But she said to herself, now I am going to, the minute he closes, because this is their closing meeting, I am going to be back at 12 o'clock, because she knew that we closed promptly. I'm coming back at 12 o'clock. The heat will be off then. I will shake hands with them, tell them so. I was so happy to see them. So she came back about 12 o'clock, and you know something was happening? At that service, the community people had come in, hundreds upon hundreds of community people. As we extended the call that morning, the community people were coming to the altar, and we went way beyond 12. When she came over and saw them coming to the altar in rededication, in recommitment, she felt the presence of the Holy Spirit. She started up the aisle, and you know, bless her heart, some dear old saintly woman turned to her and said, I'm glad you're doing it now. And it discouraged Carolyn, and she walked right out, went right back to her dormitory room, and she said, I'll never, never do it. She came back again, though. She thought the meeting by now would be over, but as the Lord would have it, you know, the Lord goes out of his way for that lost soul. He left 99 in the wilderness, and he went down at home and went in the wilderness to seek the one. So it was extended. 20 minutes. She came back. And as I was invited, I didn't have to urge. I didn't urge anybody. But as I was standing there and the music was inviting people, the Holy Spirit was inviting, Carolyn was standing there. And I saw her looking at me. You know what I was doing? I was asking God for her conversion. I was telling God, I believe you, Lord. I trust you, Lord. I was saying, Lord, thank you. I was looking at her. Of course, being so far away, she didn't know. Thank you, Lord. Your Holy Spirit is doing his work. Thank you, Lord. She's going to find you this morning. Thank you, Lord. She's accepting you. Carolyn started down the aisle. And as she started, I have never seen a soul before in my life or since come down the aisle amid those people. I kept watching her. She came down the aisle as though a rope had been around her and as though I were reeling her in, just like you'd reel in a fish. And she looked at me as though she were hating me. And all the while I was saying, thank you, Lord. You're fulfilling your word. It's a gift. Eternal life is a gift. Forgiveness is a gift. Repentance is a gift. Thank you, Lord. She came right up here, right among the crowd, right there. And she stared, she glared into my face. I said, now, folk, we're going to bring our service to a close this morning. And I said, there are doubtless individuals who come to the altar who really have not yet received repentance. Acts 5:31 says, him hath God exalted with his right hand to be a prince and a savior for to give repentance. So I'm now going to pray, and I'm going to ask God to give repentance to any soul who has come. And I'm going to tell God that I trust him to give this repentance. Then I'm going to reach up and say, thank you, Lord, you have given repentance. So I prayed the prayer, the benediction was offered, had the little after service. My wife and I went and ate the dinner, went back to our guest room. There was a tap at the door. As I opened the door, there was Carolyn. Her face was beaming. She said, Pastor and Mrs. Kuhn, I want to give you a testimony. She said, this week has been hell to me. She said, I came forward, I don't know what drew me, and I almost hated you until you prayed. And as you asked God to give repentance, He gave me repentance. He gave me a new lease on life. He forgave me. It's heaven in my soul. Friends, not by might nor by power, but by my Spirit, saith the Lord of hosts. Oh, friends, there may be someone here in this audience or back home viewing this that is crying out, oh, God, I want to find my way back. My friends, God will honor that prayer. The Holy Spirit will come into your life, and then you'll go out not by might or by power, not by human bickering or picking, but by His power, and win others to Jesus Christ. Shall we pray? Our beautiful Father in heaven and Holy Spirit of the living God, I want to thank You for Thy Holy Spirit. Just now their hearts longing to make a new commitment without a doubt, here or in their home. Lord, as they reach up, thank You for hearing and answering and giving them the new life in Jesus Christ our Lord. Amen. And now, until our next meeting, may God bless you.
0: 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Elder Kuhn wrote some 20 books on prayer. Many are still available. 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It's 1-855-711-7474. 1-855-711-7474. Thank you. Thank you so very much. 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
1: There's a gathering in which happens on farms and ranches. There's a gathering in, so to speak, of cattle, a gathering in of bales, a gathering in of the harvest, wheat and beans and cotton. Jesus used a term like gathering in when he talked about events leading up to the close of time. He warned that this day would come on the world unexpectedly and close like a trap. He warned that the activities of life should not become a distraction from what's really important. He said to always be on the watch and to pray in order to escape what's coming on the world and to be standing with Him when it's all said and done. This word watch means to gather in. It's a gathering in of the thoughts and the faculties of one's mind to keep them close at hand like a rancher's cows are gathered close in the winter. As the great day of the Savior draws near, are you praying and watching, keeping your mind close to what's really important? This is Rod Bieber with Seedtime and Harvest.

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Round the clock. 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
3: We welcome you all, kids, moms, dads, the whole family.
2: And today, Aunt Carol, you have a story about a very special person, don't you?
3: I certainly do, Uncle Dan. This story is about a man who was a university professor and a scientist who conducted many interesting experiments. One day, however, he stumbled upon a discovery that startled him, something he could hardly believe.
2: And that discovery turned out to be extremely important for the medical profession.
3: That's right. In fact, many of you listening in right now have benefited from his discovery.
2: Well, I guess we shouldn't keep everyone in suspense any longer. Would you like for me to introduce your story today, Aunt Carol?
3: Certainly, Uncle Dan. Thank you.
2: All right, then. Here now is Aunt Carol's story for today, which we call Rintgen's Ray.
3: Our story begins in 1845, when on March 27th, Wilhelm Conrad Rentgen was born to Friedrich Rentgen, a textile manufacturer and merchant, and his wife Charlotte, who came from a well-known industrial and shipping family in Holland. When Wilhelm, or Willy as he was called, was 3 years old, the family moved to be near his mother's parents, and he was raised in the Netherlands, where he had a pleasant childhood, rather privileged in fact, and where he attended private schools. Sent in 1863 to the Utrecht Technical School in preparation for further training, Willy was well-liked and progressing nicely when a rather unfortunate situation developed.
4: Klaus, you should become an artist. You've captured him perfectly.
5: And we draw a little fuzz here.
4: Just wait till the next class sees this picture of that old goat teacher of ours.
6: You're right, Max. They'll frame this blackboard and put it in the museum.
5: No, I'll just finish it up with this.
7: Ah! Huh? Perfect, Klaus. An ostrich neck.
6: Yeah, really. Perfect is right.
4: Hey, here he comes. Willy, shh. Come on. We've got to sit down.
7: Oh, no,
4: Willy, come on! Look, come back to your seat. He'll think you drew it.
8: Rentgen, what's going on here? Why are you at the blackboard? Who drew this? Rentgen, did you draw this?
7: No, Herr Teacher, I did not.
8: Well, then, who did draw this insulting picture?
7: I can't say, sir, Herr Teacher.
8: Oh, you can't say. Is that so? Professor von Twill, could you come here?
9: Yes. What is it?
8: Rentgen here refuses to tell me who had the nerve to draw this outrageous drawing.
9: Oh? I'm sure he knows very well what happens when there is a breach of discipline here at the Utrecht Technical Institute.
8: Indeed. Wait until Herr Schulz hears of this, and the other professors as well.
9: Exactly. We do not tolerate such disrespect, Rentgen. Collect your things. I will contact your parents to tell them you are no longer enrolled here.
10: Wilhelm, I just keep going over and over it in my mind. You know how I wanted you to enter university, and now this? Kicked out. Without your graduation certificate.
7: I know, Herr Father. I'm sorry. They're my friends. I just couldn't tell.
10: Friends you're talking about? Your mother and I wanted a university graduate. Now you can't even enter.
7: Herr Father, it was just a...
10: Wilhelm! I will see the rector. They sometimes give special exams for the certificate. You will study. Do what it takes.
3: Wilhelm's father persisted, and after many months, permission was granted for the special examination. Willy studied hard for a year, and then the day of the examination came.
11: Come in.
12: Hello, Rentgen.
7: Hello, Herr Professor Baumann.
12: Rentgen, I believe you deserve another chance. You should do well.
7: Thank you, Herr Professor.
12: But as you can see, I am really sick today, so I've asked my colleague, Herr Professor Schulz, to administer the examination.
7: Schulz, sir?
12: Yes, just go through the door. He's waiting.
13: Come in.
7: Good day, Herr Professor.
11: Röntgen. So, you expect us to give you a certificate with your record of troublemaking? I haven't forgotten, you know. Well, I have prepared a special examination for you. Come with me.
10: So you say, Wilhelm, let me understand. Herr Professor Baumann had to go home sick, so Herr Professor Schulz administered the exam? The same Schulz who helped to throw you out?
7: Yes, the very same. And I studied so hard. He never intended to pass me.
10: Oh, I know, Willy. I suppose there's nothing left but to look into non-credit status at the university.
7: As an irregular student, you mean I would just audit the classes?
10: Yes, but at least you could hear lectures from some of our great scientists.
3: Indeed, Willy Röntgen was allowed to attend lectures at the great old University of Utrecht, Holland, where it seems many happy times were spent with his classmate, Carl Tormann.
13: Touché!
7: Oh, Carl, you got me. Swinging these sabers around, it's just not for me.
9: You should go at it more positively.
7: I really don't care to prove that I've engaged in the sport of fencing by walking around with a scar on my cheek. It's just elitist nonsense.
9: You're a good man, Willy. But you're kind of chafing here, aren't you?
7: Yes. Some of the other students are a pain. Plus, I'm not getting credit for the classes.
9: Let's put up our gear. We can talk on the way to my room. I've got an idea.
7: So, what's your idea, Carl?
9: Well, you know my dad was an engineer in Switzerland, and I happen to know that it is possible to enter the Polytechnic Institute in Zurich without having a graduation certificate. Of course, there is a stiff entrance exam.
7: Is that really so?
9: You can ask my dad.
7: Carl, your idea is fabulous!
3: Willy made the right decision in going to Zurich, Switzerland. Surprisingly, the director of the Polytechnic Institute there admitted him without an examination of any kind. Just 2.5 years later, in 1868, he received his diploma in mechanical engineering. After an additional year of study, Willy was awarded a doctorate. It was a happy time for the young scientist.
7: So you see, Johann, it was Professor Kunz here at the Polytech Institute who really got me interested in physics research.
10: And you said you just had one course in physics.
7: It's hard to believe, but true. Beautiful Zurich. It's been so good to me. Zurich and the entire Ludwig family. You, your wife, Lina, Bertha, and your other two children.
10: Well, we loved having you at our little inn so much. And I think we haven't talked about physics so much since...
14: Since Daddy showed us how to jerk a tablecloth from under a glass.
10: Oh, Bertha, don't remind me. I'll be writing no papers about that little trick.
7: But seriously, you've all done so much for me.
10: We're so glad to know that you will be working with Herr Professor Kunt. Such a name. So famous. But we think you're spending too much time in the lab.
7: No, I'm just getting started.
10: Maybe that's why Bertha has been feeling depressed lately. Am I right, Bertha?
14: Daddy, do you have to?
7: Bertha, I think you have been looking a bit down. Tell you what, let's hire a carriage and go for a little ride.
15: This was such a nice idea, Willy. I'm really feeling much better.
7: You know, Bertha, I always feel better when you feel better.
15: Look, there's Grossmünster Church. Have you been there lately?
7: Not so much. They dissect God's word there like it is some kind of lifeless lab specimen.
15: Like you dissect all those crystals and the gases you've been studying with Herr Professor Kunt.
7: Oh, come on now. This is different. We have a living God who has given us his living word. And he has also created a marvelous natural system. If we study it with discipline, we can unlock incredible secrets. By the way, I'll be in the lab most of the weekend.
15: Again?
7: But I'll try to see you Sunday night. We have to make plans for the future, don't we?
15: Oh, yes. Yes, we do, Willy.
7: Driver, take us down to Lake Zurich, please.
16: Yes, sir.
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3: Life had been very rewarding for Wilhelm Röntgen in Zurich. He received his academic degrees, began serious research with the eminent professor August Kundt, and fell in love with Anna Bertha Ludwig. As soon as marriage plans were definite, Bertha went to Willy's home in Holland to learn how to run a German household. At the same time, Willy accepted Professor Kundt's invitation to move with him to the University of Würzburg in Germany. One of Professor Kundt's first items of business at Würzburg was to obtain faculty status for his able assistant, Wilhelm Röntgen.
9: We have never done this before. He has no graduation certificate.
7: This must not happen.
13: I don't care how good he is. And what about his lack of training in the languages?
16: Exactly. He's certainly deficient there.
17: My colleagues, settle down, please. Professor Kundt, please be assured of our complete confidence in you and your many achievements in physics. We are also sure that you have not acted unwisely in the selection of an assistant who displays such zeal for exhaustive thoroughness in all he does. Nevertheless, we must recognize that Röntgen, lacking a graduation certificate from his gymnasium, is automatically disqualified from holding faculty rank. We cannot allow an exception.
9: Wilhelm, my friend, I'm disappointed. I thought I could convince them.
7: I thought I'd heard those words for the last time. No certificate. And insufficient training in the classical languages.
9: Insufficient training in the classical languages. Believe me, this is not the end of it.
7: No. Besides, there's more to life. You know my wedding date is confirmed now. You are coming, aren't you?
9: Absolutely.
7: All right. Listen up, everyone. Attention, attention, please. Bertha? That is Mrs. Röntgen and I. All right. We want to thank everyone for being here. Our parents, those who came from Zurich, my old friend Karl Thormann, everyone.
18: And dear Willy, I want everyone here to know that you are going to be one of the best physicists ever.
7: Oh, but
19: he already is.
3: The very year he was married, 1872, Wilhelm Röntgen followed his mentor August Kundt again, this time to the University of Strasbourg. And for more than a decade, Willy occupied increasingly prestigious positions at some of Europe's most outstanding universities. Then, in 1888, he was offered an honored position by the University of Würzburg.
18: Willy, this is wonderful. What a beautiful, spacious apartment. Private quarters just for us here on the second floor of the new Physical Institute building.
7: I'm very handy to my work.
20: The new laboratory downstairs is very well equipped.
18: Look, we even have a conservatory, our own little greenhouse.
20: I can't help thinking how different things are now from our first situation here. Remember how they refused to offer me a faculty position because of insufficient training?
18: Oh, yes, my dear. Your modesty cannot hide the brilliant work you've done since we were here before.
20: Evidently. I guess in those 16 years, I have now met with their official approval. Almost unbelievably, I am now the professor and director of the university's brand new physical institute.
3: Wilhelm loved his work deeply. His teaching and experimentation occupied the very fabric of his life. But he also loved his summer vacations in Switzerland, where he and his friend Leonhard Enderlin vied with one another to identify the most wildflowers. Of course, Bertha thoroughly enjoyed the outings as well.
20: This looks like... Sure enough, it's Scabiosa columbari.
21: Leonhard, I've got another one. How about you?
22: I found two. Bertha has one too.
23: Here you are. Campanula cochleanifolia, Planthera chlorantha, and for Bertha... Edelweiss.
20: Edelweiss. It's one of the joys of these wonderful mountains.
18: Look, down in the valley, the train to St. Moritz.
20: So I see. Oh, the smell of the pines. It's so magnificent here.
18: I wish we could stay longer.
20: You know, I almost hate to go back to the lab, but my assistant is waiting for me.
18: I know, but really, I do believe you love your work nearly as much as you enjoy our vacations.
20: Maybe I do at that. Anyway, the day after tomorrow, we'll be back at our experiments once more.
16: Ah, Herr Professor Röntgen.
17: How are the Alps this year, Professor?
20: Very fine, thank you.
17: Professor Röntgen, welcome back.
20: Good morning, Herr Müller. Nice to see you. Ludwig! Ludwig, I must get started. Where are the new cathode ray tubes?
5: In here, Dr. Röntgen. Welcome back. Your apparatus is waiting for you.
3: Building on the work of Philippe Lenard, a physicist in France, and others, Wilhelm Röntgen began a new experiment with a special vacuum tube called the Hittorf-Crookes tube that was known to emit an invisible radiation. Röntgen was startled when he turned on the tube in a darkened room and found that a small piece of specially painted cardboard glowed with a soft light.
20: Is this piece of cardboard glowing because the rays from the tube are causing the coating to light up?
3: It was November 1895, and Wilhelm was looking forward to the Christmas break, when all the students would be gone and he could work totally undisturbed. Then, perhaps, he could solve some of the mysteries he was observing. He kept thinking about a theory that extremely short-wave light rays should be able to penetrate solid materials. Could these invisible rays pass through solids? He couldn't wait to find out.
20: All right. We'll just see whether Maxwell and von Helmholtz were right. I'll hold this book next to the tube and see if this mysterious phenomenon still makes the cardboard glow. If the rays pass right through the book, I'll just turn on the power. Yes! Amazing! The book makes a sort of shadow on the little screen, but some of the rays do pass right through it. Very interesting. How about this sheet of lead? Will the rays pass right through it too? It's much more dense than the book. Turn it on again. Nothing. Absolutely nothing. I know. I'll try this little lead disc. Simply hold it up between my fingers, like this. Turn on the power with the other hand and... No! It cannot be! The lead disc stopped the rays, but... But there, I can see the image of my fingers. Like faint shadows. And those darker images... They appear to be inside my fingers. They appear to be the bones of my fingers.
3: Wilhelm was terribly shaken by what he was seeing, something no human being had seen before. the image of bones inside living tissue. He abruptly stopped his experiments for fear that if word of this got out, he could be discredited by the academic community, become a laughingstock, his reputation ruined. But soon, working with the strictest privacy, he confirmed the existence of an exciting new phenomenon.
20: All right now, Bertha, put your hand here on top of this photographic plate.
0: Here?
20: Yes, yes, just so. And now I'm going to turn the tube on. All right, that should do it.
0: Now what?
20: Now I'm going to develop the film. Then you will see something amazing. Yes, Bertha, look, here it is.
0: Oh, really? My hand? That is my hand, isn't it?
20: Oh, yes, you see, there is your ring, like a bright circle. The rays are blocked by the metal in your ring.
0: But these are my bones, right inside my fingers. They look so skeletal, like I'm dead.
20: No, my dear, don't be afraid. Just think of what this can mean for medical science. For the first time, we can look inside a living person.
0: Yes, I guess you're right. But it looks very scary to me anyway.
20: I know what you mean. I was startled the first time I saw it too.
0: But really, if the rays can go right through us, maybe they will do some harm. You're experimenting all the time with these invisible rays, and maybe...
20: No, don't worry, my dear. I've learned that the rays cannot pass through lead, and I'm already in the process of making a lead shield for myself so that when I turn the tube on, I can be protected. Oh, Bertha, there's so much to learn. I can't wait to try more experiments. This is so very, very fascinating.
3: With his dear Bertha standing by his side on New Year's Day, 1896, Wilhelm mailed the report of his experiments to dozens of scholars. Now the world would know what he had discovered. He understood, even as he put the envelopes into the mailbox, that the news would bring life-changing results.
20: Bertha, this discovery is revolutionary, and it will not go unnoticed either by the scientific community or by the world at large. No longer will we live so quietly. Now the devil will have to be paid.
3: Although Wilhelm Röntgen knew that he had discovered some type of ray, he didn't know exactly what sort of ray it was, so he simply called it the X-ray. This incredible discovery did indeed create much excitement around the world, and requests for appearances began to pile up. After demonstrating his discovery to the Kaiser in Berlin, he also felt obliged to make a presentation at his own Physical Medical Society in Würzburg. This was the only public lecture he ever gave about the X-ray. The lecture hall was jammed with all kinds of important people, and many students standing, sitting on window ledges, filling every available space. And then the tall but modest scientist appeared in the doorway, embarrassed and a little unnerved at the crowd. The students responded instantly. This ovation went on for several minutes, followed by Röntgen's humble, soft-spoken lecture and demonstration. When Röntgen was finished, the famous anatomist, Albert von Kolliker, came forward.
1: Ladies and gentlemen, I don't believe that during the 48 years I have been a member of the Würzburg Physical Medical Society, I have ever seen a presentation of greater significance for our field than we have had the honor of witnessing here today.
3: Honors were coming in from every continent, and every newspaper, it seemed, had to have an interview with the remarkable professor in Würzburg.
4: But Mrs. Röntgen, I came from Berlin 2 days ago. All this time I've
6: My been paper in Hamburg is trying to get an interview with Professor Röntgen.
16: We have been very patient, you know.
24: Mrs. Röntgen, the people of this country are entitled to know more about this.
0: Such an eager crowd of reporters.
6: Bertha, you're a saint to deal with the press for me. At least by standing on our second floor porch, you're not in the midst of them.
21: But like I said when we went to the mailbox that day, my work has been totally disrupted. When is all this furor ever going to stop?
0: Now, Willy, you can relax. We can just be together for a while and you can enjoy your cherry tart. Look, I've baked a whole plateful.
21: Mmm, just like we have every summer. So good. Mmm, Bertha. Mmm. In all this, people keep asking me why I don't apply for patents. Make a fortune, they say.
0: I know how you feel about such things, and I know you are a man of high principle. The results of research should be made available to all people for the benefit of mankind, and so...
21: Pardon me, Bertha. What's that I hear? Sounds like a lot of people, and there's a band playing.
0: Let me go look. You just sit and relax. I'll take a look through the porch door. Willy, there's a huge crowd coming with torches, too.
21: What?
0: I can't remember the last time I saw a torchlight parade. Come and look.
21: What's going on? Why the parade?
8: Our esteemed Professor Röntgen and Mrs. Röntgen, as you can see, much of the city of Würzburg has come out tonight to pay you honor for the great contribution you have made to science and to humanity. Our student organizations have prepared statements which we would like to deliver to you personally.
3: Representatives of several fraternities came one at a time to the professor's second floor apartment to deliver a short speech while their compatriots marched in circles below, their torches making fancy patterns in the semi-darkness. After the last little speech, the deeply touched Professor Röntgen went again to the porch overlooking the crowd on the street.
21: When I was young, as most of you, I too had many aspirations, hopes for my life. But never in my dreams did I imagine that a torchlight parade would be held in my honor by a great German university in recognition of something that is nothing more than a scientific discovery. I should hope that each of you might be so honored sometime. I would be the first to congratulate you. But whether you are or not, there is a principle of life that has far-reaching benefits. It can help each one of you. For you see, I have tried it myself. Basically, that is to be deeply committed to one's work and to its fullest development, whatever it might be. Then honors will come to you too. My hope is that all of you will be able to enjoy such happiness. Now, how about 3 cheers for our beloved University of Würzburg?
10: Hooray! Hooray! Hooray!
2: Professor Röntgen was certainly very modest about his achievement.
3: Mm-hmm.
2: Wouldn't he have been amazed if he could have known how X-rays are used every day the world over in our time?
3: True, Uncle Dan. And today, X-rays aren't scary or unusual. They're an integral part in diagnosing many medical problems, not just those having to do with bones.
2: Just think what an amazing contribution to the health and well-being of millions of people was made possible by the work of just one dedicated scientist.
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5: 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It was actually proving it." 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
7: Oh, it's been a great Passover feast, Mary. Yet I'll be glad to get home.
8: Home is the best place in the world, though it be humble and poor.
7: No home is poor with you around, Mary.
8: You're a good husband, Joseph. Any woman would be proud of you.
7: Not to change the wonderful channel of our conversation, but are we about ready? I think the rest of the Nazareth caravan is.
8: So are we.
7: Good. I'll tell the caravan leader.
8: I'm getting rather tired, Joseph.
7: Of course you are, Mary dear. All the women and children are. And that's why the leader plans to stop for the night at that level place up ahead there. As soon as we stop, Jesus and I will make you a pallet. We'll do the work. You rest.
8: Where is Jesus? I haven't noticed him around.
7: Well, neither have I, but don't worry. As soon as we stop, he'll show up to help. He always does.
8: He's a good boy, Joseph. As yet, I have found no fault in him. None whatsoever.
7: There it is, my dear. The signal to stop. Luckily, we're right by a shade tree. Here, let me help you off the donkey. Just a minute, dear, and I'll place this blanket on the ground. You do nothing but rest. There. There, my darling wife. Rest. Relax. Jesus and I will... Where is Jesus? I thought surely he'd show up as soon as we'd stopped.
8: I've been thinking, Joseph, have we seen Jesus all day?
7: You mean since we left Jerusalem?
8: I don't recall having seen him at all.
7: Oh, it's nothing to worry about, Mary. He's still a child. Probably with some of the other children.
8: Joseph, we have been so absorbed in chatting and visiting with friends that we've not concerned ourselves with Jesus. We have lost sight of the Son of God for an entire day. Not for one moment, let alone an entire day, should we neglect or lose sight of him.
7: I'll go look for him.

0: I've looked everywhere, Mary. Jesus isn't here.
1: Are you sure?
0: I've questioned people in every shelter. Children, men, women. Jesus is not here. He must still be in Jerusalem.
1: Can we go now to Jerusalem to find him?
0: No, Mary. We must wait until morning. We will start before sunup. Now, just as soon as we can see the road.
1: There. There's a tower of the city wall. We're almost there. Maybe we can find Jesus yet tonight.
0: It's getting late. It's almost dark, but we'll try. It seems no one has seen Jesus. Shall we give up for tonight, Mary dear?
1: I guess we'll have to.
0: We'll start out again early in the morning. Pardon me, sir, but have you seen a boy, 12 years old, about this tall? Name is Jesus.
2: No, don't believe I have.
0: We've been from one end of Jerusalem to the other. No Jesus.
1: What could have happened to him?
0: I wish I knew, Mary.
1: Well, we haven't been inside the temple courts.
0: No, but what would he be doing in the temple? There's no special feast or celebration.
1: Well, it's worth trying, isn't it?
0: Come on. We'll walk around inside and see if he's there. He isn't in the temple. I think you'd better rest. Sit down on these steps.
1: Oh, thank you.
3: May I ask a question?
4: Of course, young man.
1: I thought I heard him.
3: Holy Scripture.
4: The best way, my boy,
1: it is
4: to
1: Jesus.
4: Understand Scripture.
1: That's his voice. It's coming from that room.
0: We'll go see.
4: To interpret Scripture.
0: Don't interrupt.
4: Take our word for truth.
0: I'd like to hear Jesus' answer to that.
5: May I inquire then, sir, what is meant by Isaiah when he wrote, "Whom shall I teach knowledge, and who shall I make to understand doctrine? Precept must be upon precept, precept upon precept, line upon line, line upon line, here a little and there a little." Certainly that must mean that we are to study Scripture for the truth.
6: Your questions are very searching, young man, worthy of thought and meditation. Any more questions?
5: If it pleases you, sir, I should like to ask a question about God, the real God, his personality, his purpose in creating man, his...
6: It is not given to man to understand all the mysteries of God.
5: Scripture, sir, abounds in the expression, fear God. Is God to be feared? Is he a God of hate and vengeance?
6: Yeah, he certainly is, my boy. Disobey his commandments and you will personally experience God's vengeance. Scriptures are full of the expression, the fear of the Lord, and we must do just that.
5: Does not Solomon, the wisest of all men, define the expression thus? The fear of the Lord is to hate evil. Now, sir, if we were to substitute what fear is, as defined by Solomon, do we not have real meaning to the phrase? For example, to hate evil prolongeth days, but the years of the wicked shall be shortened. Again, to hate evil is the beginning of wisdom.
6: God is a God of vengeance, my boy. He is a stern, demanding God. This is the opinion of the learned men of our nation. Thus, it is truth.
5: Did not Jeremiah, the great man of God, write, "The Lord hath appeared, saying, Yea, I have loved thee with an everlasting love." Does that sound like God is a stern God of hatred, vengeance, and fear?
7: Let's get him and go home.
4: You are a very knowledgeable boy.
0: As you say, Mary.
4: But you must learn that God
0: Jesus
4: has appointed priests and scribes to interpret his holy word.
7: Son.
4: You must abide by our truth and our decisions.
7: Son.
5: Yes, Mother.
7: Come, we must go home.
5: Yes, Mother.
7: Son, you have been missing for 3 days. Certainly you knew your father and I would be worried. Why have you dealt thus with us?
5: How is it that ye sought me? Wist ye not that I must be about my father's business?
8: This answer by Jesus puzzled Joseph. But Mary in her heart realized the true meaning of his words.
7: His father's business, studying, understanding the scriptures, and the true nature of God, and teaching those things to others, is his business here on earth.
1: O God, help me to be a true mother to thy son. Help him, O God, to do and fulfill thy mission. Help him, O Lord, to grow in strength every day and to do thy will.
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0: Welcome to today's reading from the Bible, the Word of God. Thy word is a lamp unto my feet and a light unto my path.
1: Psalm 110, a psalm of David. The Lord said to my Lord, Sit at my right hand till I make your enemies your footstool. The Lord shall send the rod of your strength out of Zion, rule in the midst of your enemies. Your people shall be volunteers in the day of your power. In the beauties of holiness from the womb of the morning you have the dew of your youth. The Lord has sworn and will not relent. You are a priest forever according to the order of Melchizedek. The Lord is at your right hand. He shall execute kings in the day of his wrath. He shall judge among the nations. He shall fill the places with dead bodies. He shall execute the heads of many countries. He shall drink of the brook by the wayside. Therefore he shall lift up the head.
0: That's our Bible reading from the Old Testament for today. Now from the New Testament.
1: The second epistle of Paul to the Corinthians, chapter 7. Therefore, having these promises, beloved, let us cleanse ourselves from all filthiness of the flesh and spirit, perfecting holiness in the fear of God. Open your hearts to us. We have wronged no one. We have corrupted no one. We have cheated no one. I do not say this to condemn, for I have said before that you are in our hearts, to die together and to live together. Great is my boldness of speech toward you. Great is my boasting on your behalf. I am filled with comfort. I am exceedingly joyful in all our tribulation. For indeed, when we came to Macedonia, our bodies had no rest, but we were troubled on every side. Outside were conflicts, inside were fears. Nevertheless, God, who comforts the downcast, comforted us by the coming of Titus, and not only by his coming, but also by the consolation with which he was comforted in you. When he told us of your earnest desire, your mourning, your zeal for me, so that I rejoiced even more. For even if I made you sorry with my letter, I do not regret it, though I did regret it, for I perceive that the same epistle made you sorry, though only for a while. Now I rejoice, not that you were made sorry, but that your sorrow led to repentance. For you were made sorry in a godly manner, that you might suffer loss from us in nothing. For godly sorrow produces repentance leading to salvation, not to be regretted, but the sorrow of the world produces death. For observe this very thing, that you sorrowed in a godly manner. What diligence it produced in you, what clearing of yourselves, what indignation, what fear, what vehement desire, what zeal, what vindication. In all things you proved yourselves to be clear in this matter. Therefore, although I wrote to you, I did not do it for the sake of him who had done the wrong, nor for the sake of him who suffered wrong, but that our care for you in the sight of God might appear to you. Therefore, we have been comforted in your comfort, and we rejoiced exceedingly more for the joy of Titus, because his spirit has been refreshed by you all. For if in anything I have boasted to him about you, I am not ashamed. But as we spoke all things to you in truth, even so our boasting to Titus was found true. And his affections are greater for you as he remembers the obedience of you all, how with fear and trembling you received him. Therefore I rejoice that I have confidence in you in everything.

0: You've been listening to the Word of God, today's reading of a section of the Holy Scriptures. All 66 books of Scripture are given by inspiration of God and are profitable for doctrine, for reproof, for correction, for instruction in righteousness, that the man of God may be perfect, thoroughly furnished unto all good works. 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
1: During his outrageously successful career, inventor Thomas Edison was awarded almost 1,100 patents. Among them, the phonograph and the motion picture camera. His first patent was awarded on the first day of June, 1869, for an electrographic vote recorder, which was never used. The Wizard of Menlo Park struck out in his first at-bat. But it didn't stop him. Don't let failure stop you at work, in a hobby, in business, and certainly in your relationship with God. Elijah ran from God. Jonah fled to Tarshish, or tried to. James and John were known as the Sons of Thunder because they were tough characters. But all of these people went on to do big things for God, with John writing 5 books of the Bible. A righteous person falls 7 times and rises again. Proverbs 24:16. Don't ever give up. God doesn't give up on you. John Bradshaw, It Is Written.

0: It's time now for the Bible teaching of Kenneth Cox.
1: We're going to take a look at the subject, why don't they just tell the truth? Why don't they just tell the truth? We hope that that will be a subject that will help you understand your relationship to God, help you as you walk with Him day by day, and I'm sure that you'll be blessed in a special way if you follow carefully as we talk about why don't they just tell the truth. You see, when you take a look at this old world and all the things around us and all the things that clamor for our attention, let me tell you, friend, there's only one person that can satisfy your soul. Things of this world won't do it. Education won't do it. Only Jesus can satisfy your soul. Heavenly Father, tonight, we just simply come to you asking that you will fulfill your word that says that the Holy Spirit will lead and guide us into all truth. Bless us tonight. We ask that our hearts may be open, that the Holy Spirit may have access, and that each one of us may see and understand the relationship that Jesus desires to have with us, and that we all might rejoice in the salvation that we have in Him. For this we ask in Christ's name. Amen. We live in an age in which there is not a great lot of emphasis placed on telling the truth. In fact, I'm sure that all of you from some time or other have been in an airport and you had a plane to catch and some reason the plane is delayed, and you have been told all kinds of things other than what was actually the truth. Set on the runway for 2 or 3 hours, and they tell you, well, they're just bad weather or something somewhere. But it'd just be great if we were just told the truth. Seems that there's not a great emphasis on telling the truth, such as this one. I did not have sex with that woman. You know, why don't we, you know, state the truth? Or even in advertising, when they put advertising and they tell you cigarettes won't hurt you. No, they won't hurt you. They'll kill you. We don't put much emphasis on telling the truth. And yet the Lord puts great interest on telling the truth. Makes it extremely important that we know the truth. The scripture tells us here in John 8, verse 32, it says, and you shall know the truth, and the truth shall make you what? Free. So the scripture says that if you know the truth is what will set you free, friends. And I can assure you that is absolutely true. To know the truth will set you free. That's what the Lord wants to do for you and I. And He has given us certain ways by which we can know the truth. The Scripture has laid it out very clear. We don't have to be in doubt as to what the truth is. Jesus said in John 14, verse 6, Jesus said I am the what? The way, the what? The truth and the life. No one comes to the Father except through me. So Jesus said, He is the way, the truth, and the life. And if you want to know truth, if you want to know truth, then look at the life of Jesus, because His life is truth, and in Him you can find truth. It also says in John 17, 17, it says, sanctify them by your truth. Your word is truth. So, dear friend, this book is truth. And when I say it's truth, it is not relative truth. It is absolute truth. From cover to cover, in this book is truth in every respect of the word. There are some people that don't understand it, and they wrestle with it, and they have a hard time understanding God's word. There's a reason for that. And let me tell you what that reason is. This book here will harmonize all the way through. There are people that never understand the truth because they try to build a belief on one text. You cannot build a belief on one text. You can't be like the fella. His way of trying to find inspiration for the day was he would get up in the morning and he would take his Bible and let it fall open. And the first text his eyes fell on, well, that was his inspiration for the day. And so this particular morning he got up and opened his Bible up. First text his eyes fell on said, Judas went and hung himself. Wasn't really very inspirational. So he closed his Bible up and let it fall open again. And he looked at it and it said, go do thou likewise. You see, you don't build a belief on one text. Doesn't work that way. And people who many times never understand the Word of God because they build a belief on one scripture. You can't do that. Secondly, Paul and Moses will never disagree. Never. Moses and Matthew will never disagree. Daniel and John will never disagree. That Bible will harmonize from Genesis to Revelation. Therefore, if you read something over here in the Old Testament and it doesn't harmonize with what's taught in the New Testament, then, dear friend, you need to keep studying. You follow me? You need to keep looking, and it will harmonize all the way through. Those are principles in understanding truth. It also says in the 119th Psalm, verse 142, it says, your righteousness is an everlasting righteousness. Your law is truth. In other words, the law of God is truth. So tonight, if you want to know what truth is, if you want to see what truth is, then look at Jesus Christ, study the scripture, and look at God's law, and in those three things, you will find truth, no question about it. And the Bible says the Holy Spirit will lead you into truth. It will guide you and lead you into exactly what truth is. So tonight, we want to look at what the scripture says about truth. There are three very, very special words in the scripture. Three words that you need to put down in your mind that have very, very special meaning. One of those words is the word hallowed. That word is not used very often in Scripture. In fact, that word is used only 22 times in the Bible when it says hallowed. What does that word mean? It means to make something holy. Okay? Remember what it says here. Matthew 6, verse 9. In this manner, therefore, pray our Father in heaven, what? Hallowed be your name. Holy, holy is your name. That's what it's saying. Hallowed is your name. So that means something that's made holy. Do you know what makes something holy, folks? Do you know what makes something holy? Well, do you remember the time when Moses was up on the mountain? He saw this bush burning. And you remember he got close to it and the voice said, Moses, take off your shoes because the ground you're standing on is holy. What made that ground holy? Presence of God. That's what makes something holy. So he said, make sure that you understand that that is special. It's holy to God. The other word is sanctified. That word sanctified is used 40 times in the Bible. The word sanctified has a very special meaning. And it says in John 17, verse 19, and for their sakes I sanctify myself, that they also may be sanctified by the truth. The word sanctified simply means to be set apart for sacred purpose. It's what the word sanctified means. It means that object, that person has been set apart for a sacred purpose. Timothy talks about it. 2 Timothy 2, verse 21. It says, therefore, if anyone cleanse himself from the latter, he will be a vessel, what? Vessel for honor. Sanctified, that means set apart. He's a vessel of honor. Set apart for what? Huh? Set apart for the master's use. That's what he's set apart for. And useful for the master, prepared for every good work. So when it uses that word sanctified, it means that has been set apart. Okay, the other word is blessed. Now that word blessed is used numbers of times. It's used 307 times in the Bible, uses the word blessed. And that word means that God has put a special blessing on something. And I'll give you an example when it talks about a blessing that God has put on it. You remember the case of Joseph? You remember he was sold by the caravan of Ishmaelites that had bought him, sold him, and they put him on the auction, and you remember Potiphar bought him. Remember that? You want to see what happened because of Joseph? This is what the scripture says happened. Genesis 39:5. So it was from the time that he made him overseer of his house, Potiphar took him, made him overseer of his house because Joseph was very faithful and a very good worker, all right? And all that he had, that the Lord, what? Blessed the Egyptian's house for Joseph's sake. Well, what does it mean when it says he blessed his house? Huh? What did that mean? What did that do for Potiphar? Nothing? Didn't do anything for him? Or did it do something for him? You better believe it did something for him. And the blessing of the Lord was on all that he had in his house and field. It meant he prospered. He prospered wonderfully because God blessed it. Okay? So when God says something is hallowed, something is sanctified, and something is blessed, you better believe that has special meaning. And when God blesses something, folks, it doesn't change. Watch. 1 Chronicles 17:27. Now you have been pleased to bless the house of your servant, that it may continue before you forever. For you have blessed it, O Lord, and it shall be blessed forever. So I mean, he said, you blessed it, Lord, it will be blessed forever. There are not very many places in the scripture where it uses all three words for something. Now I know of one place in the scripture where it uses two words. You can find it in the book of Revelation where it speaks of two words. Revelation 20 verse 6. Blessed and holy uses the two words. Blessed, holy. All right. Blessed and holy is he that has part in the first resurrection, over such the second death hath no power, but they shall be priests of God and of Christ and shall reign with him 1,000 years. So the scripture says that these people are blessed and they're holy. Okay? Now, friends, I know of only one place in Scripture that it uses all three of those. Only one place where it applies blessed, hallowed, and sanctified to one particular thing. Look at it with me and let me tell you something. When God says, listen, this is blessed, this is hallowed, this is sanctified, you better put it down, and you better put it down for sure that that is special to God. Okay? Listen carefully. Hallowed, sanctified, blessed. Genesis 2, verse 3. And God blessed the seventh day and sanctified it. All right, now this is God speaking. God blessed and sanctified the seventh day because in it he rested from all of his work which God had created and made. Let's continue on. Remember the Sabbath day to keep it holy. So here it's talked about the Sabbath, and it says it is blessed. It is hallowed. It is sanctified. I don't find anything else in the Word of God that it gives those three words to. And when you and I take that particular day that God said, listen, I'm blessing this day, I'm hallowing this day, I'm sanctifying this day, and attach no importance to it, then, dear friend, let me tell you something. God does. God places great importance upon that day. 6 days you shall labor and do all your work, but the seventh day is the Sabbath of the Lord your God. In it you shall do no work, you, nor your son, nor your daughter, nor your male servant, nor your female servant, nor your cattle, nor your stranger who is within your gates. For in 6 days the Lord made heaven and earth and sea and all that is in them, and rested the seventh day. Wherefore the Lord blessed the seventh day and hallowed it. I mean, that day, as far as God is concerned, is special. It has been sanctified. That means it has been set apart. It has been hallowed. That means God's presence is in that day, and it has been blessed. And it means that God will prosper you if you will follow Him in keeping it. That's what it means. And God will not fail. Never. Because He took that day and He said, it has very, very special meaning to me. You see, if it's been sanctified, it's been hallowed, it's been blessed, it's been set aside for sacred use. That's what it's set aside for. And God expects you, and He expects me to use it for sacred use. You say, does it make any difference? Does it really make any difference whether I do or whether I don't? I want you to listen to something, and you decide whether it really makes any difference or not. Jerusalem. You're looking at Jerusalem. You're seeing the Dome of the Rock. Listen to what the Scripture says in relation to this question of the Sabbath. Now listen, I'm talking about the Jewish nation. I'm talking about Jerusalem. I'm talking about this city in relationship to the Sabbath. Jeremiah 17:21. Thus saith the Lord, take heed to yourselves and bear no burden on the Sabbath day, nor bring it in by the gates of Jerusalem, nor carry a burden out of the house on the Sabbath day, nor do any work, but what? Hallow the Sabbath day as I commanded your fathers. Now this is God's instruction to him. He said, listen, take the Sabbath, set it aside, don't carry a burden on the Sabbath, don't work on the Sabbath as I have told your forefathers, hallow it. You want to see what would have happened if they would have done that? I'm talking about, does it carry any consequences if I do it? What difference would it have made? But they did not obey, nor incline their ear, but made their neck stiff, that they might not hear nor receive instruction. They said, no, we're not going to do this. What would have happened if they would have? This is what would have happened if they would have. And it shall be, listen carefully, Jeremiah 17. And it shall be, if you heed me carefully, says the Lord, to bring no burden through the gates of this city on the Sabbath day, but hallow the Sabbath day, to do no work in it, then this is what would have happened. Then shall enter the gates of this city. What? Then shall enter the gates of this city kings and princes, sitting on the throne of David, riding in chariots and on horses. Listen, folks. They and their princes, accompanied by the men of Judah and the inhabitants of Jerusalem, and this city shall remain forever. I can tell you, dear friends, when God blesses and God hallows and God sanctifies something, you better believe that is tremendously important to God. And he says, listen, I will bless you marvelously if you will follow what I say. If you'll just do what I say, I'll care for you. I'll bless you in a special way. Blessed. We found out the blessing means God would prosper you, right? Blessed is the man who does this, and the Son of Man who lays hold on it, who keeps from defiling the Sabbath and keeps his hand from doing any evil. And God said, you want to be blessed? You want God to care for you and bless you in a special way? Then be faithful in keeping the Sabbath. That's what he's telling you. It makes a great difference to him. Why? Because Jesus says that he is the Lord of the Sabbath. Mark 2:28. Therefore the Son of Man, that's Jesus Christ, is also Lord of the Sabbath. Jesus is Lord of the Sabbath. Why would Jesus be Lord of the Sabbath? Why would it say that he, Jesus Christ, is Lord of the Sabbath? When I first gave my heart to Jesus Christ, accepted him as my Savior, and I began to pick up the Bible and read it, I came across something. And when I came across that and began to understand it, the whole Bible just began to open up like a new book. And I began to understand things I had never seen before. And I want to share just a few texts with you because it has to do with Jesus being Lord of the Sabbath. It says in John 1:1, in the beginning was the Word, and the Word was with God, and the Word was God. He was in the beginning with God. All things were made through him. All things were made through Jesus Christ. Are you with me? That's what the text is saying. All things were made through him, and without him nothing was made that was made. And the Word became flesh and dwelt among us, and we beheld his glory, the glory of the only begotten of the Father, full of grace and truth. So Jesus Christ, the Scripture says, is the one that created this world. He's the one that made it. Let me give you a couple other texts about that. Hebrews 1:1. God, who at various times and in various ways spoke in times past to the fathers by the prophets, has in these last days spoken to us by his Son, by Jesus Christ, whom he has appointed heir of all things, through whom also he made the worlds. So the Scripture says clearly that Jesus was the one that made the worlds. Jesus Christ, the Son of God. One more text, Colossians. Colossians 1:15. He, referring to Jesus Christ, is the image of the invisible God, the firstborn over all creation. For by him, Jesus Christ, all things were created that are in heaven and that are on earth, visible and invisible, whether thrones or dominions or principalities or powers, all things were created through him and for him. So Jesus Christ is the one who made this world. All right, now apply what you've just learned. Genesis 2:1. Says, thus the heavens and the earth and all the host of them were finished. And on the seventh day, God ended his work which he had done. Is that talking about God the Father or God the Son or God the Holy Spirit? Who created the world? Jesus Christ. Therefore, it is Jesus that created this world. Therefore, it was Jesus Christ that gave the Sabbath, because he is the one that rested and gave the Sabbath. So that's the reason it says that Jesus is Lord of the Sabbath, and he rested on the seventh day from all of his work which he had done. Then God blessed the seventh day and sanctified it. So Jesus Christ is the one that said, listen, I created this world, made it all, and for you to remember that I'm the one that made the world, I'm the one that made you, I'm taking this day and I'm sanctifying it and I'm making it holy and I'm blessing it so you will remember that I'm the one that made this world and I created you. That's what God is telling you. That's what God is saying to you, dear friend. He's the one that made it. Therefore, when you and I take a look at this question, it says, because he rested from all of his work which God had created and made. Jesus Christ rested from all of that. Jesus tonight is Lord of the Sabbath. Okay. He said to you and to me, Jesus is talking, and he says here in Mark 2:27, he said to them, the Sabbath was made for man, not man for the Sabbath. Well, what he was saying, he said, I made that Sabbath to be a blessing to you. That's what Jesus said. He said, listen, I'm making that Sabbath to be a blessing to you. And let me tell you tonight, if you keep it, if you follow the Lord and keep the Sabbath, he promises in this book, and he won't fail. He will not fail. He promises in this book that he will bless you. Promises that. That if you will just follow him and keep his Sabbath. But he made the Sabbath to be a blessing to you and to me. He made it as a day of rest. A day in which you and I are to rest from physical labor. For in 6 days the Lord made heaven and earth, and on the seventh day he what? Rested and was refreshed. So God rested and refreshed. He made it as a day in which you and I are to cease physical labor. God says, don't labor on the Sabbath. You are to rest. Work shall be done for 6 days, but the seventh day shall be a holy day for you, a Sabbath of rest to the Lord. So the Lord says, I want you to take that seventh day, and I want you to set it aside. It is to be a day of rest, physical rest. Not only that, dear friend, it's to be a day of spiritual rest. You say, what do you mean, spiritual rest? Well, let me tell you something. I know some people who keep I shouldn't say they keep the Sabbath. They think they keep the Sabbath. Let's put it that way. Because I know some people who, when it gets close to the time of the Sabbath, they try to get ready for the Sabbath, you know? You know what I'm talking about? They're going to get their house clean and all the dishes done and all this kind of stuff. And they go after that and they get all that done. And by the time the Sabbath comes, nobody can live with them. They're so out of sorts. That's not Sabbath keeping. You want to understand me? It's not the way you keep it. Yes, I need to get ready for the Sabbath, but I must get ready spiritually. I must get ready spiritually. Let me tell you a little bit of what's involved in resting spiritually. Hebrews 4, verse 4. For he has spoken in a certain place of the seventh day in this way. And God rested the seventh day from all of his works. Hebrews 4, verse 9. There remains therefore a rest for the people of God. For he who has entered his rest himself also has ceased from his works, as God did from his. You see, what I'm trying to tell you tonight is salvation. Salvation is found only in Jesus Christ. Salvation is not found, friends, in what you can do. It's not found in your ability. It's not found in how good you are. It is found only and completely in Jesus Christ. And so when that Sabbath comes around, I must learn to rest totally and completely in Jesus Christ. When you learn to turn everything over to Him and rest in Christ Jesus, then you're really keeping the Sabbath. That's what it's talking about. Isaiah 30:15, "For thus saith the Lord God, the Holy One of Israel, in returning and rest you shall be saved." What are you going to rest in? You've got to rest in what Jesus Christ has done for you. That's what you rest in. You don't rest in your works. You don't rest in your ability. You rest in what Jesus Christ has done for you. "In quietness and confidence shall be your strength." So when I come to the Sabbath every week, and that seventh day rolls around, and I'm approaching the Sabbath day, the Scripture tells me, cease your labor. Stop your work. But it also says, Kenneth Cox, stop. Think about it. Understand that it's resting in Jesus Christ and what He has done for you that you find salvation. That's what the Sabbath is about. That's what it's to teach you. That's what it's to teach me. The Sabbath, the Scripture says, was given for worship. That's what it was set aside for. Not only was it a time that I was to rest, but it's a time that we're to worship God. Acts 13:42, and there may be some of you here tonight that are saying, Brother Cox, that Sabbath, that was given for the Jewish people. Well, if you think it was given for the Jewish people, then you need to take a look at this Scripture. Listen to what it says here. So when the Jews, when the what? When the Jews went out of the synagogue, the what? Gentiles, not Jews, the Gentiles begged that these words might be preached to them the next Sabbath. Oh, these aren't Jews asking for the word to be preached to them. It's Gentiles. They're saying, Paul, preach to us the next Sabbath. You better believe it was given to the Gentile. Now, when the congregation had broken up and many of the Jews and devout proselytes followed Paul and Barnabas, who, speaking to them, persuaded them to continue in the grace of God, they preached to them. Watch what takes place here, what happens on the next Sabbath. Almost the whole city came together to hear the word of God. These are Gentiles. They poured out on the Sabbath to hear the word of God preached. That promise about the Sabbath, dear friends, is given to you. And God says, listen, if you will honor me, if you'll keep my Sabbath, if you'll set it aside, I'll bless you. I'll bless you in a special way. That's a promise that God gives to you, gives to me. In fact, the Scripture even tells you that you're going to keep the Sabbath in heaven. Now, if you're going to keep it in heaven, friend, wouldn't it be well to start keeping it here? This is what it says, Isaiah 66:22. "For as a new heavens and a new earth, which I will make shall remain before me, saith the Lord, so shall your descendants in your name remain." So it says that as the new heavens and new earth, so shall your name remain. And it goes on in Isaiah, and it says, "From one Sabbath to another, and from one new moon to another, all flesh shall come to worship before me, saith the Lord." God tells us very clearly, it says, that you and I are to meet together on the Sabbath. It says, Hebrews 10:25, not forsaking the assembly of yourselves together, as is the manner of some, but exhorting one another, and so much the more as you see the day approaching. So he says, as you see the Sabbath approaching, that you need to worship God. The Sabbath was given as a time of worship. You see, Jesus Christ took that Sabbath and he blessed it, he hallowed it, and he sanctified it because he said, this is special time I want to spend with you. That's what it is. It's special time that God wants to spend with you. And dear friend, when you say, oh, doesn't make any difference, and you go on about your own way and you pay no attention to it, that's very, very special time that you're giving up that you could have spent with Jesus, because he set it aside for that. Isaiah 58:13. I've told you, as we've gone through from night to night, there's certain texts in the Bible that I've told you you need to highlight, underline, and so forth. Well, this is one of them. Okay, Isaiah 58:13. If you turn away your foot from the Sabbath, that means trodden it underfoot. That's what it means. Don't trot it underfoot. If you turn your foot away from the Sabbath, from doing your pleasure on my holy day, God said, you know, stop forgetting about me and going about and doing your own thing, all right? And call the Sabbath a delight, the holy day of the Lord, honorable, and shall honor him, not doing your own ways, nor finding your own pleasure, nor speaking your own words. In other words, he's saying, don't treat that day common. This is not a day when you're to do your own thing. He said, don't treat it that way. Watch what he says he will do for you if you will treat that day special. Then you shall delight yourself in the Lord. You want to delight yourself in the Lord? You want the Lord saying to you, I'm very, very pleased with you. Okay? Then you shall delight yourself in the Lord, and I will cause you to ride on the high hills of the earth. That's blessings, folks. He said, if you'll just do that, I will abundantly bless you in a very, very special way, and feed you with the heritage of Jacob your father, for the mouth of the Lord has spoken. That's a promise. It's given to each one of you if you will spend some time with the Lord. You say, well, Brother Cox, can I really know which day is the Sabbath? Is that possible? Can I really know which day is the Sabbath? Absolutely. You can know which day is the Sabbath without any question of a doubt at all. You don't have to be in the slightest doubt about it. To begin with, languages. In over 105 languages in the world, the word for the seventh day of the week is Sabbath. Spanish, it is Sabado. In German, their word for Wednesday is, anybody tell me? Mittwoch. You know what that means? That means middle of the week. Now, if Wednesday is the middle of the week, let me see you find any other day but Saturday be the last day of the week. We don't have to be in doubt at all. You take something as simple as the Jewish people. I mean, here you have a group of people that have kept the Sabbath, in a sense, since God gave it, all the way down through time. Their calendar that hangs on their wall still is clear as to exactly when the Sabbath is. It falls every week on Saturday, friends. We don't have to be in doubt as to which day is the Sabbath. Your calendar, the calendar that hangs on your wall, clearly tells you that the seventh day is Saturday. Don't have to be in doubt about that. But you can do away with the calendar. You can do away with all those things. And you and I still don't have to be in doubt. All you have to do is take a look at the death of Jesus Christ. And it will tell you clearly which day is the Sabbath. Listen. Luke 23:54. And the day was the preparation, and the Sabbath drew near. So it tells us that the day on which Jesus died was the day before the Sabbath. We call that day Good Friday. That's the day that he died on. It was called the preparation day. Watch as Luke continues. Verse 55, and the women who had come with him from Galilee followed after. They observed the tomb, how his body was laid. They returned and prepared spices and fragrant oils, and they rested on the Sabbath according to the commandment. Okay, they rested on the Sabbath. That's the next day. That's the very next day, Saturday, the Sabbath day. Watch as Luke continues. He doesn't leave you in any doubt. Luke 24:1. Now on the first day of the week, first day of the week, very early in the morning, they and certain other women with them came to the tomb bringing the spices which they had prepared. They came to the tomb on the first day of the week. Jesus was not there. He had risen, right? And we refer to that day, we call that day, and they found the stone rolled away from the tomb. We call that day Easter Sunday, the first day of the week. Now, folks, if I know which day is the day that Jesus died on, and I know which day he rose on, do I have any trouble knowing which day is the Sabbath? None at all. Scripture is perfectly clear on this. No question about it. The Sabbath, no other day was blessed, hallowed, and sanctified. Only the Sabbath day. No other day. Therefore, God has taken one day of the week and he's put his blessing upon it. Let me illustrate it for you. Let's say I have 7 glasses of water up here. All the glasses are just exactly alike. And the water in the glasses is all just exactly alike. They're all the same. When I come down to the 7th glass, God says he did something special with it. He blessed it. He hallowed it. He sanctified it. So if I come down to that 7th glass and I put some concentrated juice in it and I bless it, I take it, hallow it, sanctify it, is it like the other 6? No, never will be, friends. You see, the Sabbath, God's not asking you now tonight, folks. God's not saying to you, make the Sabbath holy. He's not asking you to do that. God's the one that makes the Sabbath holy. He tells you and I to keep it holy. Only day we can keep holy is the one that God made holy. That's why that day is special. That's why that day is different. That's why God is inviting you to keep that day special. And he says, if you will do so, I will bless you in a special way. The Sabbath is a very, very special time that God has set aside. Let's bow our heads for a word of prayer. Father, we thank you. Thank you for your interest in us, asking us, Lord, to keep the day that you've blessed, that you've hallowed, and you've sanctified. Bless each one here tonight. May they find this very special time with you. And we pray that each one of us may be able to rejoice with you in heaven because we've given our hearts to Jesus Christ. For this we ask in his name. Amen.

During his outrageously successful career, inventor Thomas Edison was awarded almost 1,100 patents. Among them, the phonograph and the motion picture camera. His first patent was awarded on the first day of June, 1869, for an electrographic vote recorder, which was never used. The Wizard of Menlo Park struck out in his first at-bat. But it didn't stop him. Don't let failure stop you at work, in a hobby, in business, and certainly in your relationship with God. Elijah ran from God. Jonah fled to Tarshish, or tried to. James and John were known as the Sons of Thunder because they were tough characters. But all of these people went on to do big things for God, with John writing 5 books of the Bible. A righteous person falls 7 times and rises again, Proverbs 24:16. Don't ever give up. God doesn't give up on you. John Bradshaw, It Is Written.

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1: God does not send the Sabbath truth to be a burden for you. 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He doesn't want it to be a problem. It's a privilege.
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1: Our message is going to be the rest of the story. And the reason I titled it The Rest of the Story is because we're going to be talking about rest. Normally, when you talk about the Ten Commandments, most people don't have a problem until you get to one in particular, and that's the Fourth Commandment. And obviously, when someone mentions the Seventh-day Adventist Church, one of the things that's at the forefront is what? It's the Sabbath. Sometimes people will ask me, what church do you belong to? I'll say, I'm a Seventh-day Adventist Christian. What do they believe? The Bible. I am not a member of the Seventh-day Adventist Church because somebody faxed me a creed one day or because I was raised in this church. It just happened that when I read the Bible and began to search for a church that was as close to the Bible as it could be, I mean, that's what you want to support, right? I had nowhere else to go. Now, that doesn't mean everybody within any specific church is perfect. There are good people in every denomination. Every denomination has some folks that they wish would not get out in public. You know what I mean? And that's normal. You can't really judge them by that. But, you know, the foundational teachings are the important issue. But when you think about Seventh-day Adventists, the first teaching that comes to mind is, of course, the seventh-day Sabbath. And it was amazing to me how people would cringe when I first began to learn these things and I was a baby Christian worshiping in different fellowships. I kept wondering about it, and I'd go to a variety of pastors and I'd say, why do we go to church on Sunday? And they all gave me different answers, which made me suspicious. One would say, well, we go to church on Sunday because Jesus rose on the first day of the week and it's the Christian Sabbath, it's the New Testament Sabbath. I said, well, that sounds good, but where's the scripture? Well, there really is no specific scripture, but we have a long-standing tradition. We've been doing this for, 1,500 years or more. I thought, that's not a good reason. Where's the Bible reason? I mean, what's going to be the foundation for what we stand for? It's the scriptures. How else can you defend it? I go to another pastor, I'd say, why do we go on Sunday? And they'd say, well, it really doesn't matter what day you go. Just don't go on Saturday. Because we're not under the law, now we're under grace. I actually was doing a meeting like this when a minister who was attending interrupted the meeting. He said, you're putting all these people under a yoke of bondage. You're putting them under works, telling them they've got to keep the old laws. And I said, brother, I mean, it was a smaller group, and so we began to have a dialogue right there in the middle of the meeting. I said, brother, do you believe God wants us to keep the Ten Commandments or not? And some of his parishioners were there at the meeting, so he was sensitive to that. And he said, no. And then he could hear the gasp. His members went, you don't believe we should keep the Ten Commandments? And they realized that that would include the other nine, and that didn't sound right. And so he said, yes. And then he thought, well, that's going to include the Sabbath. So then he said, nine of them. And so I said, you're telling me, in other words, the one commandment you think we should forget is the only one that begins with the word remember. And then one fellow I talked to was very creative. So why do we go to church on Sunday? He said, back in the days of Joshua, the sun stood still, Saturday became Sunday. And of course I said, well then why for the next 1,000 years did they still keep it on the seventh day? And he couldn't answer that. And there are 100 other answers, but on many occasions, I'm not afraid to do it now. I've turned a camera around in a big audience and I said, please show me one scripture that commands us to keep the first day of the week holy as the Sabbath. I'm never afraid to ask that question. I mean, who knows what someone might say, but there is no scripture. So I'm not afraid of someone giving me a scripture. There isn't any. But there are plenty of scriptures that command us to keep the seventh day holy as the Sabbath. Now, I wouldn't make such a big deal about this, except if the Ten Commandments were spoken by God's voice and written by God's finger, if there is something worth standing for, that would be among that group of things for which you should be willing to stand. We illustrated last night that the heroes of the Bible, like Daniel and Shadrach, Meshach, Abednego, were willing to die rather than disobey one of God's commandments. Is he going to want less from his people in the last days? That's fine and well, Pastor Doug, but is it necessary for New Testament Christians to actually keep the seventh day Sabbath? Well, let's find out what the Bible says. Do you believe what the Bible says?
2: Amen.
1: Let's start with the commandment. Exodus chapter 20, verse 8. This is the fourth of the Ten Commandments. It's the longest of the Ten Commandments. It's the only commandment that begins with the word remember, implying God knew we might be prone to forget. Remember the Sabbath day to keep it holy. 6 days you shall labor and do all of your work. But the seventh day is the Sabbath of the Lord your God. In it you shall not do any work, you, nor your son, nor your daughter, nor your male servant, nor your female servant, nor your cattle, nor the stranger who is within your gates. For, here's why, in 6 days the Lord made the heaven and the earth and the sea and all that is in them. And he rested the seventh day. Therefore the Lord blessed the Sabbath day and hallowed it. Remember, they are not called the 10 suggestions or the 10 recommendations. When the Almighty Creator of the cosmos says, this is my will, do this, then he wants us to do it. Not just to be hearers, but doers of the law. Question number one, what is the Sabbath day? Of course, it was on the Sabbath day that God rested from his work of creation. For 6 days, God created the world, and he made different things on those 6 days. What did he make on the seventh day? He made a day. The only thing he made on the seventh day was the Sabbath. Do we still need everything else God made on those other 6 days? Then why would we think the only thing he made on the seventh day is no longer needed? Let's read it. Genesis chapter 2. Sabbath goes back to creation. It's part of God's perfect plan. There was no sin in the world at this time. On the seventh day, God ended his work which he had done. He rested on the seventh day from all of his work which he had done. Then God blessed the seventh day and sanctified it, because in it he had rested from all his work which God created and made. The Sabbath is this holy sphere of time that dates back to the very beginning. Now you notice in the commandment it says that on the Sabbath day that God rested, he blessed it, and he sanctified it. Man was made in the image of God. God has asked us to follow his pattern of embracing the rest. Come to me, Jesus says, and you'll have rest. The blessing, he's blessed this day above every other day, and so many people are missing the blessing because you must capitalize on that by faith. You must claim it. It's there, whether you believe it or not. The seventh day is the Sabbath, whether you've ever known it or not, whether you believe it or not, that doesn't change it. If you don't believe the seventh day is the Sabbath, it's not going to affect that truth. The truth is the truth, whether you believe it or not. And God, and he sanctified it. He made it holy. And when God tells us something is holy, it's still holy. Two institutions in the Garden of Eden. God established marriage, and he established the Sabbath truth. Because all love relationships flourish in the dimension of time. The reason the devil hates the Sabbath truth is he knows if he can get people so busy with the cares of life that they will not be thinking about that quality time, that appointment we've got with God, where our relationship with him is to grow, it's to be nurtured, it's to be nourished. Not only that, people need physical rest. I've heard a number of reports from the military. They've tried all kinds of tests about what is the endurance of man. And they even tried going on a 10-day work week for the troops, and they said, the ideal schedule is 6 days of work, 1 day of rest. God knew what he was talking about. And then you consider, especially in our age now, all of the stress that people grapple with. More than any other time in the history of the world, today, people struggle with stress. people are all stressed out. Let me read some. There's some scientific data that I think is worthy of sharing with you. A Cornell University study of working couples confirms the detrimental effects that work-related stress has on families. Married couples with children burdened by long hours of paid work report the lowest quality of life among working couples. Additionally, catch this, 43% of all adults suffer adverse health effects from stress. I wish I could say I was totally immune. And 75% to 90% of all physician office visits are attributed, did you catch that? 75 to 90% of all physician office visits are attributed to stress-related ailments or complaints, according to the American Psychological Association. Stress is linked to the 6 leading causes of death in the United States. Stress is related to heart disease, cancer, lung ailments, accidents, cirrhosis of the liver, suicide, the pharmacy, so many of the drugs that are sold over the counter, everything from sleeping pills to antacids are related to stress. And I wonder if there's a connection between man forgetting that God said rest and to enjoy the rest that He has told us to enjoy in the Sabbath time. Every Sabbath day is not only time for us to let the pressure of the stress go away, just to lay your burdens down. Jesus says, come to me. I'll help you with your burdens. I'll give you rest. The Sabbath is a renewing of that relationship every week. It's also a memorial of creation. You see, every time you remember the Sabbath day, you remember that in 6 days God created. It is a constant memorial that God is our creator. You can also find that in Ezekiel. It tells us that He gave us the Sabbath day as a sign of redemption. Not only it reminds us that He is our creator, that He made us, it reminds us that He redeemed us. For instance, you can look in Exodus chapter 31, verse 13. Verily my Sabbath you shall keep, for it shall be a sign between me and you throughout your generations, that you might know that I am the Lord that does sanctify you. And a moment ago I cited Ezekiel. It's chapter 20, verse 20. Hallow my Sabbaths, and they shall be a sign between me and you, that you might know that I am the Lord your God. Did it stop being a sign that He is our Redeemer and our Creator at some point? Or is that a perpetual sign? That's why God told us in the commandment, remember to keep the Sabbath day. To keep it what? To keep it holy. Why would God make such a big deal about the Sabbath? Because you and I live in something called time. If you have no more time, that's bad news. Isn't that right? We live in time. And the Sabbath is a memorial that God gives us life, that He redeems us, that relationships are built in time. The devil hates it. Because as we spend time with God, we get to know God. As we get to know Him, we love Him. As we get to know Him better, we love Him better. And if you love Him, then you obey Him. You can't obey Him if you don't know Him and you don't love Him. Does that make sense? So the devil hates that. Because this is where people find the power to live the Christian life. It's in the relationship with Jesus. And the Sabbath is all about that relationship, that love, that time, that quality time with God. It is not a Jewish law. Now, my mother was Jewish, grew up understanding a lot about the religion. But one thing that's real clear to me is the Bible teaches that the Sabbath is for everybody. What did Jesus say? Mark chapter 2, verse 27. The Sabbath was made for man. That would have been an easy place to say the Sabbath is made for Jews or for Hebrews or Israelites. He doesn't say that. He says the Sabbath was made for man. Because, and you know what else? He's tracing it back to the Garden of Eden, when after God made man on the sixth day, then He made time for man with God. The very next thing He made was the Sabbath. Every man needs it. Everybody in the world is related to Adam. And if you're not related to Adam, I'd like to talk to you later. Need to have your DNA checked. You know what else God made for man? Woman. God said it's not good that man should be alone, so He made a woman. So here's the question. Do we still need women? Do we still need the Sabbath? I always get extra votes when I do it that way. Let's read this verse, Isaiah 56, verse 6. The Sabbath's not just for one race. Listen to this. also the sons of the stranger that joined themselves to the Lord to serve him. These are strangers, aliens, non-Jews. To love the name of the Lord, to be his servants, everyone that keeps the Sabbath from polluting it and takes hold of my covenant. He's not even talking about the general Sabbath days. He says the Sabbath. Even them I will bring to my holy mountain and make them joyful in my house of prayer. It's for everybody. In the early days of the church, when people converted to Christianity, they embraced the Sabbath along with the other principles of the Bible. It's a time for corporate worship. We need that. We need to come together to fellowship, to edify and build each other up. And the Bible tells us in Exodus chapter 23 that the Sabbath is a holy convocation. That word convocation means, it's like where you get the word convention. It means an assembly, a convening, a coming together. And yet sometimes I meet people, even Sabbath keepers. And by the way, Seventh-day Adventists, we don't have a patent on the Sabbath truth. Many different churches out there today that have learned the Sabbath truth. Matter of fact, I got a call, two, 3 weeks ago, Bonnie, from a pastor. I won't say his name. I don't want to put him on the spot. Lives in Austin, Texas, Pentecostal Church of God pastor. Studying our material, watching the programs, accepted the Sabbath truth, presented it to his church. The majority of his church accepted it. They said it's in the Bible. This is a truth that's spreading everywhere. I mean, we don't have a patent on this. And so it does matter. It is important. It's one of the Ten Commandments. It says here in, of course, Exodus chapter 20, verses 8 and on, to remember the Sabbath day, to keep it holy. You notice God didn't say, remember the Sabbath day and start keeping it holy. He said, keep it holy. That means it is holy. He's asking us to keep what he has made holy, holy. Let me illustrate. If you come to my home and I say, I live in a cold climate and it's winter, and I say, could you just, watch the house for a few minutes? Got to run to the store. Can you keep the fire going? No problem, Doug. I say, there's the wood box. Can you keep the fire going? No problem. So I leave and you think, well, I better check the fire. And you go over and you open up the stove. There's no fire. It's just cold ashes. And you're thinking to yourself, why did Doug say keep the fire going if there's no fire? The very fact that I say keep the fire going implies there is a fire, you just keep it going. God is saying the Sabbath is holy. It did not start being holy with Moses. Some people think that God dreamed it up for the children of Israel at Mount Sinai. They just don't know their Bibles very well. It goes all the way back to Adam. And proof of that would be, if you go to Exodus chapter 16, when the Lord brought the children of Israel out of Egypt before they ever got to Mount Sinai, it says Moses said to them, remember they rained the bread down from heaven? Moses said to them, eat today what they've gathered, for today is the Sabbath to the Lord. Today you will not find it in the field. They would go out 5 days a week, they'd gather manna. On the sixth day they'd gather twice as much because there would be no manna on the Sabbath day. Yet on the Sabbath day, some still went out looking for manna. And God said, how long will you refuse to keep my commandments? Now notice you find the manna story in Exodus 16. You don't get to Mount Sinai until Exodus 20. God was saying the Sabbath is one of my laws before they ever got to Mount Sinai. It goes all the way back to Adam and Eve. We all need rest. That's not just a Jewish need. That's absurd for people to say that this is a Jewish law. What, did God get it wrong at creation? He had to change it later? It was part of his perfect plan. What about the New Testament would mean there was something wrong with the day? Which brings me to my next question. Which day of the week is the Sabbath? I've already told you, but let's read it one more time. It says, Genesis chapter 2, on the, say it with me, seventh day, God ended his work which he had done. He rested on the seventh day from all his work which he had done, and then God blessed the seventh day and sanctified it, because in it he had rested from all his work which God created and he had done. First time in the Bible any number is mentioned three times is in connection with the Sabbath. It says the seventh day, the seventh day, the seventh day. Now, if you've got caveman theology, whenever you hear a number like that, 777, what pops into my mind is, what's the mark of the beast? 666. One of the identifying marks, we just read, one of the signs, one of the seals that you belong to God is the Sabbath. That number, seven, is a sign that you are resting in the Lord, you're trusting in Him. Now, you notice God didn't see, he didn't say, keep a seventh day. And this is one of the most common arguments. After I start studying with people, it's interesting to watch people keep changing their positions to avoid the Sabbath truth. Okay, wait a second. Let me just say something here. I always forget this. I get so worked up over this subject. I forget how it disturbed me when I first heard it. Please forgive me, friends, if I'm not being gracious. I know it can be very disturbing when people hear this. It's such a compelling, for me, it seems to be such compelling evidence that some people are blown away and they don't know what to do. Because accepting the Sabbath truth for them can mean losing their friends, their fellowship. They could be put out of their church. They can lose their jobs. It can mean tremendous change in their lives. And I've also noticed that when people discover the Sabbath truth, they start going through a struggle because they begin to say, can I afford to believe this? I'd like to plead with you right now, don't think that way. Open your heart, open your mind and say, Lord, first let me just ask the honest questions. Is it true? Be open to the logic of God's word. It says, come, let us reason together. Use your head, ask yourself if it makes sense, if it's true, then say, Lord, I don't know what I'm going to do about it, but please give me grace and guide me. God does not send the Sabbath truth to be a burden for you. He sends it to be a blessing. He doesn't want it to be a problem. It's a privilege. And so just look at this honestly. Amen? He doesn't say keep a Sabbath day. It's like if I were to say, can you bring me a chair? Well, you could grab any old chair, doesn't matter what color it is, and bring it to me. But if I say, bring me the chair, well, you know I'm talking about a specific chair. It doesn't say a seventh day is a Sabbath. God says the seventh day. Isn't that what he says? And he means what he says. He's God. Now, if you have any doubts and you think I'm teaching something biased, there's no question about what the seventh day is. It's what we commonly call Saturday. If you don't believe Pastor Doug, maybe you believe Webster. You look at Webster's dictionary, Saturday, the seventh day of the week. It's very simple. And if you're wondering, well, what is Sunday? I thought Sunday was the seventh day. No, Sunday, the first day of the week. You check on me. Now, sometimes people juggle calendars a little bit, depending on what country you're in, but it doesn't change the days of the week. And I can set up my computer where it starts on the working days of Monday, but that doesn't make Monday the first day of the week. People do all kinds of things trying to juggle that. Some people say, well, Doug, nobody really knows anymore what was the seventh day of creation because, after all, calendar's been changed many times, and who knows anymore? Have you heard that argument before? That is a myth. That is absurd when you really think about it. Has the calendar been changed? Many times the months and dates on the calendar have been changed. That never has any effect on the days of the week. I'll show you in just a minute what I'm talking about. Someone wrote years ago, the U.S. Naval Observatory, with this question asking if the changes in the calendar in recent years have affected the weekly cycle. And they responded from the U.S. Naval Observatory, there has been no change in the continuity of the weekly cycle since long before the Christian era. The continuity of the weekly cycle, meaning first, second, third, fourth, fifth, sixth, seventh day of the week, and it just keeps cycling. For instance, there was a change in the calendar. We're now living under the Gregorian calendar, and I think it was 1582, Pope Gregory XIII changed, and it was like October 5th, Friday. The next day was Saturday, October 15th. It went from the 5th to the 15th. They added 10 days, and it was really an astronomical change they needed to make. There wasn't any conspiracy. They were doing it for the seasons and for farming. But when he changed the 5th of October to the 15th, he changed the calendar. It did nothing to the days of the week. Friday was followed by Saturday. See what I'm saying? That's why your birthday might be on a different day of the week every year. Because people look at a calendar and they see the days of the week on a calendar and they see the month, they think when you change the month, it affects the week. It has nothing to do with the week. So that argument really holds no water at all. Then, you know, for me, what's one of the very compelling arguments is in the Bible, it tells us what day the seventh day is. You read in Luke chapter 23, verse 54 through 24, when Christ died, says they returned and prepared spices and ointments, and they rested the Sabbath day according to the commandment. By the way, this is written by Luke, a Gentile, written 20 years after the cross. Would have been a good place for him to introduce the new Christian Sabbath if there was one, but he doesn't. And I think it's interesting that Jesus chose Friday afternoon as the Sabbath was about to begin to say, it is finished. He went to sleep. He rested through the Sabbath from his work of saving mankind. And he rose Sunday to continue his work as our high priest, not to establish a new day of rest. Jesus even kept the Sabbath in his death.
0: 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We'll be right back with this week's special offer.
1: Why won't Bible Christians take a stand? Is it necessary for New Testament Christians to actually keep the seventh-day Sabbath? If we haven't got time to give Jesus one day a week in seven, how are you going to endure eternity with Him? Don't go by what you feel. Don't go by what your pastor says. Don't go by what I say. Go by what the Bible says. And the Bible is very clear. God's law has not changed.
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1: The Bible tells us that God is love. The essence of the great commandments are to love the Lord and love your neighbor. 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It's called the Sabbath day. Many people misunderstand whether it's still applicable today for Christians or which day the Sabbath is. 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I can promise you, you'll never be the same, and you will be encouraged and comforted by this study. And that's why we do what we do here at Amazing Facts, because God's message is our mission.
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During his outrageously successful career, inventor Thomas Edison was awarded almost 1,100 patents. Among them, the phonograph and the motion picture camera. His first patent was awarded on the first day of June, 1869, for an electrographic vote recorder, which was never used. The Wizard of Menlo Park struck out in his first at-bat. But it didn't stop him. Don't let failure stop you at work, in a hobby, in business, and certainly in your relationship with God. Elijah ran from God. Jonah fled to Tarshish, or tried to. James and John were known as the Sons of Thunder because they were tough characters. But all of these people went on to do big things for God, with John writing 5 books of the Bible. A righteous person falls 7 times and rises again, Proverbs 24:16. Don't ever give up. God doesn't give up on you. John Bradshaw, It Is Written.

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The church of Thessalonica had written a letter to the Apostle Paul asking him about what was going to happen with their loved ones who were dying. They knew that those who would be alive when Jesus comes would be taken to heaven with the Lord, but they weren't exactly sure what was going to happen with those who during their lifetime believed in Jesus. And so they wrote a letter to the Apostle Paul asking him what was going to happen to those who died in Christ. The Apostle Paul answered their question by writing to them 1 Thessalonians chapter 4. And of course, in 1 Thessalonians chapter 4, verses 15 and 16, we find the famous words of the Apostle Paul. I'd like to begin by reading these words to set the stage for what we're going to discuss this evening. The Apostle Paul says, "Therefore the Lord himself shall descend from heaven with a shout, with the voice of the archangel, and with the trump of God. And the dead in Christ shall rise first. Then we, which are alive and remain, shall be caught up together with them in the clouds to meet the Lord in the air, and so shall we ever be with the Lord." Now, the Apostle Paul, in this passage, gives the impression that he was going to be alive when Jesus comes. Notice once again, he says, "Then we, which are alive and remain, shall be caught up together with them in the clouds to meet the Lord in the air." The Apostle Paul was presumably saying that he was going to be alive when Jesus comes. And of course, the Thessalonians misunderstood what the Apostle Paul was saying. And so the Apostle Paul felt it necessary to write them a second letter to clear up some issues which were not clear in their minds. And this was one of the issues. And that is, was the coming of Jesus so imminent that the Apostle Paul was going to be alive, and many of those in the church of Thessalonica were going to be alive when Jesus comes? The Apostle Paul wrote in 2 Thessalonians chapter 2, verses 1 and 2, that that was not the case. In fact, I'd like to read 2 Thessalonians chapter 2, verses 1 and 2, where the Apostle Paul clearly tells the Thessalonians that the coming of Christ was not imminent in his day. The coming of Christ was not even at the door. There was not going to be an any moment coming of Christ in the days of the Apostle Paul. We find these words in 2 Thessalonians chapter 2 and verses 1 and 2. "Now we beseech you, brethren, by the coming of our Lord Jesus Christ, and by our gathering together unto him, that ye be not soon shaken in mind, or be troubled, neither by spirit, nor by word, nor by letter, as from us, as that the day of Christ is at hand." The Apostle Paul is saying in this passage that if somebody tells the Thessalonians through a prophecy given by the Holy Spirit that the coming of Jesus is imminent, he says, don't believe it. Or if somebody says, "I heard the Apostle Paul say," and they say that he spoke words saying that the coming of Jesus was imminent, the Apostle Paul says, don't believe it. Also, if somebody should present a letter, presumably signed by the Apostle Paul, they were not to believe that it was from the Apostle Paul. Because the Apostle Paul is saying here that the coming of Jesus is not imminent. In other words, it is not an any moment coming. Something has to happen before Jesus can come. Now, in this passage, 2 Thessalonians 2, verses 1 and 2, we have a very important word, and it's at the beginning of the verse. "Now we beseech you, brethren, by the coming of our Lord Jesus Christ." The word "coming" there is the word parousia. I want you to remember that. The word is parousia. The coming of Jesus is described in this way. And you'll notice also in this first verse of 2 Thessalonians 2 that it speaks about our gathering together to Jesus. It doesn't speak about Jesus coming to be with us. The Apostle Paul speaks about our gathering to Jesus. This is in perfect harmony with 1 Thessalonians 4, where he speaks about us being taken up into the air to meet the Lord in the air, to be evermore with the Lord. Now,
Let's notice verse 3. The Apostle Paul says this, "Let no man deceive you by any means." Deceive them about what? Let's continue reading. "For that day," which day? According to the context, which day? The day of Christ's parousia. "For that day shall not come except there come a falling away first." Let me ask you, what comes first? The parousia of Christ or a falling away? Very clearly, the Apostle Paul says that before the parousia of Christ, before the coming of Christ, there will be, according to the King James Version, a falling away. And it says, "And that men of sin be revealed, the son of perdition." So my question is this. Is the Antichrist, because everybody agrees that this son of perdition is the Antichrist, is the Antichrist going to appear before the parousia of Jesus? Is he going to appear before the second coming of Christ? Very clearly, yes. Is it a sign? Is the appearance of this Antichrist the sign, according to this passage, that that Jesus is soon to come? Absolutely. In other words, is there a sign that precedes the second coming of Jesus? Yes, it is the appearance of this man of sin. Now, let's say something about the expression "a falling away." This is not probably the best translation. Actually, it has the definite article. It doesn't say "a falling away." In the Greek, it says "the falling away." In other words, this is a specific falling away. This is not a falling away or one falling away among many. This is the falling away. Now, what does falling away mean? Well, Hal Lindsey says that it means snatching away the church. It means taking the church, rapturing the church to heaven. Well, the fact is that the Greek word here, as I mentioned in a previous lecture, is the word parousia. Actually, the word, not parousia, the word apostasia. What word in English do we get from apostasia? We get the word apostasy. In other words, the falling away is a what? It is an apostasy. What has to take place first before Jesus comes? The apostasy. By the way, the only other place in the New Testament that I was able to find that uses this word is Acts 21 and verse 21. Let's go there to Acts 21 and verse 21. Very significant. Speaking about how the Jews accused the Apostle Paul, it says, "And they are informed of thee, that thou teachest all the Jews which are among the Gentiles to forsake Moses." In other words, they're saying that you, Paul, are teaching the Gentiles to forsake Moses. What does that mean, to forsake Moses? In other words, to apostatize from Moses, to not follow the writings of Moses, to depart from Moses, saying that they ought not to circumcise their children, neither to walk after the customs. So what does the word apostasy mean? It means a departure from the accepted faith. It means a departure from the truth. There's no other way that you can construe this word, because in the Greek, it means exactly that, apostasy, the falling away from the truth, forsaking the truth. In other words, Jesus will not come until there is the apostasy from the truth. Now let's go back to 2 Thessalonians chapter 2 and continue reading. It says, "Let no man deceive you," verse 3, "by any means, for that day shall not come except there come the apostasy first, and that man of what? And that man of sin be revealed." Now we need to discuss, first of all, the word man, that man of sin. You know, those who believe that the Antichrist is going to be a single individual person who will sit in the rebuilt Jerusalem temple say that the text declares very clearly that it is a man. It doesn't say a system. It says the man of sin. Well, we need to look at several items in order to notice that man does not mean one singular person. It means a system. First of all, even Hal Lindsey and Tim LaHaye and those who believe in the rapture will agree that the man of sin of 2 Thessalonians 2 is the same as the little horn of Daniel 7 and the beast of Revelation 13.
They all agree on this point. Now, in Revelation chapter 13, the Antichrist is called the Beast. Correct? He governs for 42 months, which is the same as time, times, and the dividing of time. Now, what does a beast represent invariably in Bible prophecy? Without exception that I know of, a beast represents a kingdom, represents a nation. It does not represent an individual, but a kingdom. Now, does a kingdom have many rulers in succession, one right after the other? You know, how many presidents has the United States had? I think we're the 43rd, right? 43rd president of the United States. And yet it is one kingdom, the United States. And by the way, in Revelation chapter 13, the second beast of Revelation 13 represents the United States of America. And so you'll see the beast represents not a singular person, it represents a kingdom, a succession of rulers within that kingdom. So if this man of sin is called the beast in Revelation 13, you would expect a succession of rulers and not a singular individual. Furthermore, very clearly, as we're going to notice, in 2 Thessalonians chapter 2, the Apostle Paul says that this man of sin was already wanting to manifest himself in the days of the Apostle Paul. He was undercover. But he's not going to be destroyed until Jesus comes. Now, let's reach the logical conclusion to this. If he's already there wanting to surface in the days of Paul, but he's not destroyed until Jesus comes, how can it be a singular individual? He would have had to have lived 2,000 years. Any of you know someone who has lived 2,000 years in the world today? I don't think you know a single person. And so because he's wanting to surface in the days of Paul, but he's destroyed at the coming of Christ, it must be a system because there is no individual that is 2,000 years old. Furthermore, the expression, the man, is parallel to other expressions in the Bible where you have a succession. For example, in Hebrews chapter 9 and verse 7, it speaks about the high priest. The high priest doing this. If you read that text, you're going to find that it's not talking about the singular individual high priest. It's talking about all of the succession of priests that served in the sanctuary. Yet it is phrased as the high priest. Also, in 1 Samuel chapter 8 and verse 11, it speaks about the king of Israel doing so-and-so. If you read that text, it clearly indicates that it is not a singular king that is supposed to follow the rules that are mentioned in that verse. It is the succession of all of the kings of Israel. In fact, the word king there, the king, represents not only one singular king, but it represents the whole succession of kings in the history of Israel. Notice also 2 Timothy chapter 3 and verses 16 and 17. There, the expression the man is used, the specific expression. It says there in 2 Timothy chapter 3 and verses 16 and 17, all scripture is given by inspiration of God and is profitable for doctrine, for reproof, for correction, for instruction in righteousness. That what? That the man of God may be perfect, thoroughly furnished unto all good works. Would anyone want to tell me that the expression the man of God refers to a singular individual? Is that what it's talking about? No. It's saying that any man of God that appears in history can be instructed by the Word of God. The only difference between this verse and 2 Thessalonians 2 is that in 2 Thessalonians 2 it calls him the man of sin, whereas here it calls him what? The man of God. So for these reasons, you're not dealing with an individual. You are actually dealing with a system that has a succession of individual rulers. Is this clear in your mind? Now, we need to take a look at why he is called the man of sin. Sin characterizes him, in other words. Now, the question is, what is sin? Go with me to 1 John chapter 3 and verse 4. 1 John chapter 3 and verse 4, let's notice what sin is. It says there, whoever committeth sin transgresseth also the law, for sin is what? Sin is the transgression of the law.
In other words, this man or this succession of rulers is going to teach people that sin is not such a serious matter after all. Actually, sin is going to characterize this system or this succession of rulers. And what is sin? Sin is transgression of the law. It's a system that is going to encourage people to transgress God's holy law. By the way, this fits perfectly with Daniel 7, verse 25, where it speaks about the little horn. And it says there, "And he shall speak great words against the Most High, and shall wear out the saints of the Most High, and shall think to change times and what? And laws." There you have it. The man of sin thinks he can change the times and thinks he can change what? He can change laws. So the little horn and the man of sin are parallel in the sense that both of them tamper with the law of God, and by tampering with the law of God, they will encourage people to what? They will encourage people to sin. Now, notice also, going back to this verse, 2 Thessalonians chapter 2 and verse 3, it says, "Let no man deceive you by any means, for that day shall not come," that is, Jesus won't come, "except there be the apostasy first, and that man of sin," that individual or succession of individuals who teach that that the keeping of God's law is not that important and that significant, it says, "that man of sin be what? Be revealed." Now that word "revealed" there is the Greek word apokalypsis, where we get the word apocalypse from. The antonym of revealed is what? What is the antonym of revealed? Concealed, right? Or hidden. Let me ask you, is this man of sin hidden in the days of the Apostle Paul? Is he undercover in the days of Paul? He most certainly is. Is he wanting to prop up his head and take over? He most certainly is. He wants to take over. But it says here that for a while at least, he is restrained. We'll come to that in a few moments. He's restrained from manifesting his power. He's undercover. In other words, he is restrained for a season. Now, notice also in 2 Thessalonians 2 verse 3 that we are told that he is called the what? The son of perdition. This system is called the son of perdition. Do you know that there's only one other place in the whole Bible where that name, the son of perdition, is used? It's found in John 17 and verse 12. Notice what John 17, 12 says. Jesus is speaking to his disciples and he says, "While I was with them in the world," actually he's speaking to his father about the disciples, "while I was with them in the world, I kept them in thy name. Those that thou gavest me, I have kept. And none of them is lost, but the son of perdition, that the scripture might be fulfilled." Whom does Jesus call the son of perdition in this verse? He is calling Judas Iscariot the son of perdition. Must this mean that this system is going to be similar to Judas? What do you think? Is his character going to be similar to Judas? You know, in the Bible, names denote character. Whenever a name appears, it's not only to distinguish John from Paul. The purpose is to denote the character of the individual. So in other words, if this system is called the son of perdition, and Judas is called the son of perdition, they must have a similar character. So we have to take a look at the character of Judas. Let me tell you very quickly some things about Judas. If you read the Gospels, you discover that he had great charisma. He was a leader among the disciples. He was greatly admired and he was greatly respected. He was also a cunning administrator. He was a member of Christ's inner circle. He was not openly against Christ. He professed to be a supporter of Christ, but in the background, he was seeking to undermine Christ. He desired to have an earthly kingdom. According to John chapter 6 and verse 15, he coveted worldly riches and fame. In fact, he had a form of piety that even duped the disciples. You know, when Jesus said to Judas, "What you're going to do, do it quickly," the disciples actually thought that Jesus was sending Judas on an errand.
They still didn't catch the point in the upper room. He was a hypocrite. Because when Jesus says, one of you is going to betray me, he says, along with the other disciples, is it I? He betrayed Jesus how? He betrays Jesus with a kiss. Now the important thing to notice here is that Judas was not some blasphemous individual, some atheist, which attacked Jesus and the disciples from outside. He was an insider. He was a member of the inner circle, and he professed to be supportive of Jesus. But he was actually in the background, undercover. He was seeking to undermine everything that Jesus was doing. And by the way, do you know that the Gospels tell us that eventually he was possessed by Satan? He became Satan's right-hand man? Jesus, in fact, says, one of you that is with me is a devil. Now, he's not saying that he's literally the devil. What he's saying is that he was possessed by the devil. The main thing that I want us to notice is that Judas Iscariot was publicly a follower of Christ, but behind the scenes, he worked by subterfuge under a cloak of secrecy. Ellen White adds a couple of very interesting details. She says that Jesus washed the feet of Judas first in the upper room, and he washed the feet of Peter last. He was trying to say that the last shall be first and the first last because of their attitude. She also clarifies that Judas was sitting to the left of Christ and John was on the right-hand side. In other words, Judas was the closest to Jesus at the table in the upper room of any of the disciples. And yet, he was a betrayer. By the way, Dave Hunt describes in the book Global Peace what the Antichrist will be like. And he hits the nail on the head. But he believes still that it's going to be some future blasphemous individual that will sit in the rebuilt Jewish temple, in spite of the fact that he says these words. Notice what he says about the Antichrist. I've read this in a previous lecture. He says, while the Greek prefix anti generally means against or opposed to, it can also mean in the place of or a substitute for. The Antichrist will embody both meanings. He will oppose Christ while pretending to be Christ. Instead of a frontal assault against Christianity, the evil one will pervert the church from within by posing as its founder. He will cunningly misrepresent Christ while pretending to be Christ. And right here is where the problem, the plot thickens. If the Antichrist will indeed pretend to be Christ, then his followers must be Christians. Is he on target? He's on target, but he still doesn't see the fact that the Antichrist has been in the world for 1,500 years. He can't see it because he's looking for a future Antichrist to sit in the Jewish temple in the Middle East. By the way, allow me to say this. The greatest enemies of God's people throughout the history of the world have not been atheists, but have been individuals who profess to follow God. You begin with the story of Cain and Abel. Did both of them profess to serve God? Did both of them come to worship God? Did both of them raise up an altar? Yes. Superficially, their religion appeared to be similar. But as we all know, Cain disobeyed God and worshiped God as he pleased, rather than as God had commanded. And he arose and killed his brother. Notice this is not an outsider killing his brother. It is his very own blood brother who became his enemy. Who killed the prophets of the Old Testament? I suppose it was Nebuchadnezzar and the Babylonians and the Assyrians and the Egyptians. No! The prophets were killed and hated by those who professed to be followers of God. Let me ask you, who slew Jesus Christ? It was the very people that professed to serve God and obey God. Who slew God's people during the Middle Ages? Was it some outside force? Was it the Muslims that came on crusades against the Christians to kill them? Absolutely not. Who were the enemies of God's true saints during this period of 1260 years? It was a system that professed to be what? That professed to be Christian. And by the way, it's not going to change in the end time. In John chapter 16, verses 1 and 2, Jesus says the time is coming when those who kill you will think that they're doing God a favor.
That's what's going to happen at the end of time. It's going to be one class of believers rising up against another class of believers. True believers against false believers. And the Antichrist will arise within the Christian church. Notice 2 Thessalonians chapter 2 and verse 4, continuing our study. It says, "Who opposeth and exalteth himself above all that is called God, or that is worshipped, so that he as God sitteth in the temple of God, showing himself that he is" what? Showing himself that he is God. Let me ask you, is this man of sin going to oppose God? Yes. How is he going to oppose God? This is the big question. Is he going to be a blasphemous atheist who is going to attack God from outside? No. In fact, you have an illustration of this kind of opposition in the book of Acts. We're not going to turn there, but I'll just mention it in passing. In Acts 5, 38 and 39, when the Jews wanted to do damage to the Apostle Paul, actually not Paul, but John, and James, we find that Gamaliel stands, this wise man, and he says, you know, folks, maybe we better just wait and see what happens with this movement. If it's not of God, it's going to fizzle out. But if it is of God, it's going to continue to exist. And he says, who are we then to be fighting against God? They would have never professed to be fighting against God. But they would have been fighting against God, even though they professed to be following God. Let me ask you, did Judas fight against God? Did he? Of course Judas fought against God. How did he fight against God? Openly? Some blasphemous atheist? No. He professed to follow Jesus Christ openly, but underneath he was betraying Jesus Christ. You'll notice that this Antichrist then professes that he is God, and he's going to demand worship. Notice that the issue is worship. Do you see that there are two issues here so far? This is the man of sin, and what is sin? The transgression of the law. And secondly, he's going to demand what? Worship. Two issues: the commandments of God and worship in this passage. Let me ask you, is that the same issue in the book of Revelation? Here are they who keep the commandments of God. Woe to he who worships the beast or his image. In other words, the same two issues in Revelation are the issues that we find here. By the way, this Antichrist is really a system, and it is the Roman Catholic papacy. You say, well, the Roman Catholic papacy does not claim to be God. Well, let me just share some interesting details with you. Does the papacy claim infallibility? Who's the only one who's infallible? God, okay. Does the Roman Catholic papacy claim that its leader is Christ's representative on earth? Yes. Does the Roman Catholic papacy claim to have the power to forgive sins? Yes. By the way, who is the only one who can forgive sins? God. So if the papacy claims to be able to forgive sins, it's stealing the prerogatives of whom? Of God. What do people call the Pope? Holy Father. Although Jesus says, call no man on earth your father. He's not talking about our literal fathers, but, you know, spiritual fathers. And by the way, do people bow before the Pope? They certainly bow before the Pope. Does the papacy claim to have power to install and remove kings? They can't do it right now because they don't have the power, but they still claim to have the power to place kings and remove kings. According to Daniel, who is the only one who places kings and remove kings? God. Furthermore, the papacy claims to have changed God's law. If it says that it changed God's law, is that a prerogative of God? Absolutely. So has this system, which claims to be Christian, actually fought against God and opposed God by claiming to have the power and the prerogatives of God? Absolutely. No doubt whatsoever about it. Now you notice it says here that he sits in the temple of God. What does that expression mean, sitting in the temple of God? Actually, that word sitting means to rule or to judge. In other words, he's in the temple of God and he claims to have the right to rule and to judge. Notice a couple of verses, Matthew 19 and verse 28. Jesus says, verily I say unto you, the very identical word sitting, verily I say unto you, that ye which have followed me in the regeneration, when the Son of Man shall sit in the throne of his glory, ye also shall sit
upon 12 thrones, judging the 12 tribes of Israel. Does this system claim to have the right to rule on a worldwide basis? Yes. Does it claim to have the right to judge all humanity, all human beings? In fact, there are statements from Roman Catholic scholars where they say that the Pope has the right to judge everyone, but he cannot be judged by anyone. That precise terminology. He sits in the temple of God. By the way, the same word is used in Matthew 23 and verse 2, where it says, the scribes and the Pharisees sit in Moses' seat. What does that mean, that the scribes and the Pharisees were sitting in Moses' seat? They actually believed that they were successors of Moses. They had the same authority of Moses to dictate to the people what they should believe and what they should observe. They felt that they had the authority of Moses. So let me ask you, if this Antichrist sits in the temple of God, he claims to have the authority and the prerogatives of whom? Of God. He claims to have the right to rule and the right to judge all humanity. Now you notice that it says that he sits where? In the temple of God. In other words, he rules in the temple of God. Now the question is, what is represented by the temple of God? Who do you suppose would be the person who could best explain to us what the temple of God is? Do you think maybe Paul would be? Do you think maybe we should let Paul explain Paul? I think so. You know, do you think Paul knew what he meant? Of course. So we go to other texts of the Apostle Paul where he uses the expression temple of God to find out what he means. Is he talking about a rebuilt Jerusalem temple? Absolutely not. Allow me to read you a couple of statements from the writings of Paul. The identical expression. Ephesians 2, verses 20 to 22. We've read this before. We're going to read it again. Speaking about the church, it says, and are built upon the foundation of the apostles and prophets, Christ, Jesus Christ himself being the chief cornerstone. Is this a temple? Yes? Yes. What are the foundations of this temple? Stones? No. The apostles and prophets. What is the chief cornerstone? Jesus. And who are the stones that are built up on the foundation and the cornerstone? The members. It says, in whom all the building fitly framed together groweth unto a what? A holy temple in the Lord, in whom ye also are builded together for an habitation of God through the Spirit. According to the Apostle Paul, what is the temple of God? Is it a literal Jerusalem temple? No. It is the church, which is built upon the foundation of the apostles and prophets, Old and New Testament, Jesus Christ, the chief cornerstone, and the stones are spiritual. The stones represent individuals. By the way, 1 Peter chapter 2, verses 5 and following gives the same idea. Jesus is the chief cornerstone, and we as living stones are built onto this temple. In other words, it's a worldwide temple, built upon worldwide foundations. Jesus Christ, the chief cornerstone, having a world impact. Notice also 1 Corinthians chapter 3, verses 16 and 17. He's speaking about the Corinthian church, and this is what he says. Know ye not that ye are the temple of God, and that the Spirit of God dwelleth in you? If any man defile the temple of God, there you have the second time that he calls it the temple of God, him shall God destroy. For the temple of God is holy, which temple ye are. He's saying to the Corinthian church, you are what? You are the temple of God. Let me ask you, did they live in Jerusalem? Did these people live in Jerusalem? No, they lived in Corinth. And yet the Apostle Paul says, you are what? The Corinthian church is the temple of God. So what does the Apostle Paul mean when he says that this Antichrist will sit in the temple of God? What he's saying is that this will be a system of rulers which will arise within the Christian church. Are you following me or not? By the way, if I could just mention Matthew 21, 12, and 13, which we've dealt with before, when Jesus at the triumphal entry enters the temple, it says there, and Jesus went into the temple of God, the identical expression, went into the temple of God and cast out all of them that sold and bought in the temple, and overthrew the tables of the money changers and the seats of them which sold doves, and said unto them, it is written, my house shall be called the house of prayer, but ye have made it a den of thieves. Did Jesus call the literal Jerusalem temple the temple of God and his house at this stage? Yes, he did. But then,
After he preaches to these people in Matthew, the rest of Matthew 21, 22, and 23, and they reject his teachings, you can read it, we find Jesus at the end of chapter 23, right before he speaks about the destruction of Jerusalem, he says this, "Behold, your house is left unto you what? Your house is left unto you desolate." Had the status of the temple changed between when Jesus entered and when Jesus left? Yes, in fact, right after this, he speaks about the destruction of Jerusalem and the destruction of the temple because they did not know the hour of their visitation. And then, of course, in 2 Thessalonians 2 and verse 5, the Apostle Paul says to the Thessalonians, "Remember ye not that when I was yet with you, I told you these things?" In other words, I've talked to you about these things. You know these things that I've been talking about. Now let's notice chapter 2 and verses 6 and 7. Here, there is going to be a mysterious restrainer, which the Apostle Paul is going to talk about. He says there in 2 Thessalonians 2, verse 6, "And now ye know," notice that they knew, "ye know what withholdeth." What does that mean, withholdeth? Actually, it means that something is restraining, something is holding back. "Ye know what withholdeth." Did the Thessalonians know what the restrainer was? Did they? The Apostle Paul says, yes, "ye know what withholdeth, that he might be revealed in his time. For the mystery of iniquity doth already work. Only he who now letteth," in other words, withholdeth, "will let or withhold until he be taken out of the way." So the question is there a restrainer that is keeping this power from being manifested in the days of the Apostle Paul? Yes, and what I want you to notice is that this restrainer is referred to as neuter and as masculine. In the first part of verse 6, it says, "Ye know what withholdeth." But then later on, he says, "Only he who now withholdeth." So in other words, there is a what that withholds, and there is a he that withholds. Now, you say, why is this important? Well, we'll come back to it in a moment. I want you to notice in Romans chapter 13, verse 1 and verse 4, that the Apostle Paul speaks about the same phenomenon. He speaks about a power that restrains, or a power that holds back. Romans chapter 13 and verse 1. The Apostle Paul here is talking about the civil government of Rome. And he says this, "Whosoever therefore resisteth the power," that word power, by the way, is neuter gender, "resisteth the ordinance of God, and they that resist shall receive to themselves damnation." And then notice verse 4. "For he," that is the power, the same power that is spoken of in verse 1, "for he," masculine, "is the minister of God to thee for good." Let me ask you, when Romans chapter 13 speaks about the power, what is it referring to? It's referring to the civil government of Rome. But you notice that this civil government is referred to as what? Not only in the neuter, but is it referred to as he? In fact, the Apostle Paul says, he is the minister of God. Is this talking about one particular ruler? Or is this talking about a system and a succession of rulers? It's referring to a system, that's neuter, and it's referring to rulers, which is the reference to the masculine. Now, I'd like to read you an interesting statement from the writings of Ellen White, Great Controversy 49 and 50. She had this straight about who the restrainer was. By the way, if you read Romans 13, what was the purpose of the existence of the civil power of Rome? What was the purpose for the power of Rome? Rome had the sword to restrain what? To restrain evil, the manifestation of evil, of wickedness, of sin. Let me ask you, when that sword is taken away, is the man of sin going to appear? Is lawlessness going to appear? Obviously, yes. Now, notice what Ellen White says about this. Very, very perceptive. She says, "Little by little, at first by stealth and silence, and then more openly as it increased in strength,
and gained control of the minds of men, the mystery of iniquity carried forward its deceptive and blasphemous work. Is she making a commentary in 2 Thessalonians 2? Yes, because she mentions the mystery of iniquity. How did it work? By stealth and what? And silence. And she speaks about carrying forward its deceptive and blasphemous work. Then she says this, almost imperceptibly, the customs of heathenism found their way into the Christian church. The spirit of compromise and conformity, notice this, was restrained for a time by the fierce persecutions which the church endured under paganism. What was it that restrained the manifestation of this apostasy? The existence of paganism, which is a reference to what? To pagan Rome. That's right. Notice she uses the word restrained. Then she continues saying, but as persecution ceased and Christianity entered the courts and palaces of kings, she laid aside the humble simplicity of Christ and his apostles for the pomp and pride of pagan priests and rulers, and in place of the requirements of God, she substituted human theories and traditions. So what was it which was restraining the manifestation of this man of sin? It was the sword of Rome, the civil power. By the way, if you look at Daniel 7, Revelation 13, and 2 Thessalonians 2, you have the identical sequence. In Daniel chapter 7, you have the dragon with 10 horns, and the next ruling power is what? The little horn. In Revelation chapter 13, you have the dragon beast, and then the dragon beast gives his throne and his power and his authority to whom? To the beast. In 2 Thessalonians 2, you have the restrainer, and when the restrainer is removed, who arises? The man of sin. So the little horn, the beast, and the man of sin all come after the power of Rome in the sequence. Now, did you know that the early church fathers also understood that the restrainer was Rome? I've chosen only three church fathers to quote, because of the scarcity of time, but in the material on Daniel 7, notes on Daniel 7, there are many other quotations. This is from Tertullian. He wrote in the year, actually he died in the year 240. He says, for the mystery of iniquity doth already work. Only he who now hinders must hinder until he be taken out of the way. And then he says this, what obstacle is there but the Roman state? The falling away of which, by being scattered into 10 kingdoms, shall introduce Antichrist upon its own ruins, and then shall be revealed the wicked one. Clearly, he understood the restrainer to be Rome. When he's taken out of the way, the Antichrist will be manifested. Once again, Tertullian says this. By the way, you'll have the bibliography on the PowerPoint. It says the very end of all things, threatening dreadful woes, is only retarded by the continued existence of the Roman Empire. You also have Ambrose, who died in the year 390. He says this, after the falling or decay of the Roman Empire, Antichrist shall appear. And finally, Chrysostom, who died in the year 407, says this, when the Roman Empire is taken out of the way, notice that he's quoting 2 Thessalonians 2, then he shall come, that is the Antichrist. And naturally, for as long as the fear of this empire lasts, no one will willingly exalt himself. But when that is dissolved, he will attack the anarchy and endeavor to seize upon the government, both of man and of God. So the early church fathers understood, along with Ellen White and along with the Apostle Paul, that the restrainer was the Roman Empire who had the sword, while the church was first persecuted and the state was in the ascendancy, the manifestation of this man of sin was restrained. But when the state was taken away, and actually the church overtakes the state and now uses the sword to persecute, then this man of sin is fully what? Fully manifested. Now you'll notice here also in 2 Thessalonians 2 that it says that he would be revealed in his own time. Let me ask you, did the Antichrist have a specific allotted time that God had established for his rule? Yes or no? He most certainly had a specific time. What was that time?
See, if you go back to Daniel 7, you'll find that it says that God allotted to the little horn time, times, and what? And the dividing of time. In other words, that is the time. He will appear in his time. In other words, in the moment in God's calendar when God said he was going to appear, that is exactly when he's going to appear. Now, allow me to summarize then this material about the restrainer. From the year 55 to 538, the man of sin is being restrained by the Roman Empire. From 538 to 1798, the restrainer has been removed, and what? And the man of sin has his allotted time. He speaks blasphemies against the Most High. He thinks he can change the times of the Most High. He thinks he can change the laws of God. He persecutes the saints of the Most High. He does all of these terrible things during the 1260 years. Has the restraint been removed at this stage? Yes, but what happened in 1798? He received a deadly wound by the what? By the sword. Now, if the sword in Romans 13 represents the power of the state, whom was the papacy wounded by in 1798? He was wounded by the secular power of France. Was his temporal power removed? Did the civil governments of the world once more come to prominence and rule in the world? Absolutely. So let me ask you, is the papacy today still being restrained? Is there a second stage of restraint? Yes. Who restrains the Roman Catholic papacy from manifesting itself? It is the secular governments which gave the papacy its deadly wound in 1798. Let me ask you, is the restrainer going to be removed according to Revelation 13 once again? Yes. The second beast of Revelation 13 will help him regain his what? His power. Notice how Ellen White caught this point. She had it real clear. Great Controversy, page 564. Notice her terminology, speaking about when this restrainer will be removed, the secular government, when the United States and the papacy join the civil powers of the world. Once again, the same thing will happen as when the papacy took the ascendancy during the 1260 years. Ellen White says this, "Let the restraints now imposed by secular governments be removed, and Rome be reinstated in her former power, and there would speedily be a revival of her tyranny and persecution." Did you catch that? Let the restrainer, now imposed by secular governments, be removed, and Rome be reinstated in her former power, and there would speedily be a revival of her tyranny and persecution. Of course, most Christians today aren't even looking at Rome for the fulfillment of prophecy. They don't see any role for the papacy in the 1260 years. So there's no reason to worry in their minds. That's why you can hear politicians today saying, "I don't see anything wrong with joining church and state. I don't see anything wrong with the government giving money to charitable organizations. I don't see anything wrong with having prayer in public schools. I don't see anything wrong with teaching religion in our public schools." The fact is, folks, that when the church becomes united with the state, that's when the restraint is removed and the papacy once again will ascend to power. Now, go with me quickly to 2 Thessalonians chapter 2 and verse 7. 2 Thessalonians chapter 2 and verse 7. Here the Apostle Paul says, "For the mystery of iniquity doth already work." Was this power already working in the days of Paul? Was he wanting to manifest himself and only waiting for the restrainer to be taken out of the way? Absolutely. So the mystery of iniquity doth already work. Now I need to talk to you just for a moment about that word iniquity. Probably not the best translation. Some versions translate it properly, "the mystery of lawlessness." See, in the Greek, the word for law is nomos. And in the Greek, when you want to say that someone is against something, you add an A to the word. So the word here is anomias, which means one who is opposed to the law, or one who is against the law. So in two ways in this passage, you have an expression that says that this power is against God's holy law. By the way, you say the Roman Catholic papacy doesn't teach that you're supposed to sin. According to the Roman Catholic papacy, what are you supposed to do if you sin?
You go and confess it to the priest. That delivers you from the final eternal punishment. And then what can you do? You can go out and you can continue sinning. That's not what they say, but that's the end result. Besides, the papacy claims that there's nothing wrong with worshiping idols. Is that a violation of God's law? The papacy teaches that you're supposed to keep Sunday. Is that what the Bible teaches? Is that a transgression of the law? So does this system teach people to transgress God's law? It most certainly does. That's why it's called the mystery of lawlessness or iniquity. And then, of course, it says he will be destroyed with the spirit of his mouth and shall destroy with the brightness of his coming. Now we need to go to the conclusion of

How many parousias do you have in this verse? You actually have two of them. You say, no, where do you find the two? Well, it says that he shall be destroyed with the brightness of Christ's parousia, right? But is there another parousia before that one? Is there another coming before that one? Yes, it says, even him whose coming is after the working of Satan. Let me ask you, is Satan's coming going to precede Christ's coming? Yes, because obviously, if he's destroyed at Christ's coming, he couldn't do anything afterwards. So Satan is going to have a counterfeit what? A counterfeit parousia before Jesus comes. And what is he going to do? It says he will work with all power and signs and lying wonders. Now let me share this with you. Do you know that there's only one other verse in all of the New Testament that uses these identical three words, power, signs, and lying, and not lying, but wonders. Power, signs, and wonders. Do you suppose it might be a good idea for us to take a look at that verse that uses the same three words? I think it's important. Acts 2, verse 22. It's not speaking about the Antichrist here. It's speaking about Christ. It says here, Peter is talking about Christ. He says, ye men of Israel, hear these words. Jesus of Nazareth, a man approved of God among you by miracles and wonders and signs, which God did by him in the midst of you, as ye yourselves also know. What did Jesus do when he was on this earth? He did miracles and what? And wonders and signs. And even though the King James does not translate 2 Thessalonians 2, verse 9, in the same way as it does Acts 2, verse 22, they are the identical three Greek words in the original language. And so it says here that Jesus performed miracles and wonders and signs. Let me ask you, when Satan has his counterfeit parousia, his counterfeit coming, before Jesus comes at his parousia, is the devil going to perform many of the same works that Jesus performed? Are you with me or not? Is he going to? He most certainly is. Now, how will we know that this is Satan and not Christ? Good question, right? Notice what Jesus says in Matthew 24, 26, and 27. He says, wherefore, if they say unto you, behold, he is in the desert. Notice, he is in the desert. That is, the Messiah, the Christ, is in the desert. What? Go not forth. Behold, he is in the secret chambers. Believe it not. For as the lightning cometh out of the east and shineth even unto the west, so shall also the coming of the Son of Man be. If somebody says to you that the Christ is anywhere on planet Earth, what should you do? You should not believe it. Because when Jesus comes, he is not going to what? We've already studied this. He is not going to touch the earth. He's not going to walk on this earth. He's not coming to set up his millennial kingdom. So what if you believe that Jesus, when he comes in his glory, is going to set up his kingdom on this earth? You will receive the counterfeit Christ as Christ. Do you see the importance of these things? You know, I once had a minister say to me, you know, I'm not interested in what's coming, I'm only interested in who's coming. And I said to him, if you're not interested in what's coming, you're going to receive the wrong who. Because it will be Satan's counterfeit coming. Will he perform miracles like Jesus did as he walks upon the earth? Yes, and most of Christendom is going to say, oh, this is Christ. Because they're expecting Christ to come and stay on earth and establish his eternal kingdom. Now notice 2 Thessalonians 2 verse 10. We really have to motor here. It says, and with all deceivableness of unrighteousness in them that perish. Why are people going to perish? Because they receive not the what? The love of the truth that they might be saved. Is it a vital thing to accept and believe the truth? Yes, they did not believe or accept or love the truth that they might be saved. Verse says 11 and 12, and for this cause, because they did not receive the truth and love the truth, God shall send them what? Strong delusion. Actually, in the Greek it says an operation of error. Does God delude people? No. You see, in the Bible, what God permits is attributed to God. These people chose not to love the truth. So does God allow them?

0: to believe the lie. Of course. With Pharaoh, the Bible says that God hardened Pharaoh's heart. You know, God didn't harden Pharaoh's heart. God presented his message to Pharaoh, and Pharaoh, by rejecting it, hardened his own heart. Saul says that an evil spirit from the Lord tormented Saul. God doesn't send evil spirits to torment anybody. Saul, by his freedom of choice, chose to go against God, and God simply removed his presence and allowed the evil spirit to take possession of Saul. Now, it says, and for this cause, God shall send them strong delusion that they should believe a lie. Bad translation. It is not a lie, it is the lie. It's the definite article, the lie. Which lie? Because they didn't receive the love of the truth, what do they believe? The lie. What lie? According to the context, they will receive Satan's counterfeit what? Satan's counterfeit second coming.
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I was going to Jacob's well one day to draw some water when I noticed a man sitting beside the well. He asked me for a drink of water, and I said, "How is it that you would even speak to me, a Samaritan woman?" And he said, "If you knew who I really was, you would be asking me for a drink of living water." I had never met this man before, and yet he knew all about my broken marriages and love affairs. And yet he seemed to understand what it was that drove me from one relationship to another. Suddenly I realized that I was in the presence of someone I could trust for the very first time.

good shepherd. I know my sheep, and my sheep know me, just as my Father knows me, and I know the Father. And I lay down my life for my sheep. My sheep listen to my voice. I know them, and they follow me. I give them eternal life, and they shall never perish. No one can snatch them

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We have been crucified with Christ. No longer are we living on our own, for his new resurrection life empowers us every time we rest in what he accomplished on the cross. 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

0: Here now is HMS Richards, the voice of prophecy speaker in a special tribute to praying mothers.
1: For many years, the mother of Tom Carter prayed that God would save her boy and make a preacher out of him. But Tom proved to be a wicked sinner. He was sent to prison, but his mother still prayed for him. She believed God would answer her prayers. In her heart, she seemed to have the witness of the Spirit to that effect. One day, she received a telegram from the prison saying that Tom was dead. She couldn't believe it. She was stunned for a few minutes. Then she went away to her room alone and knelt by her bed with her open Bible before her. She said, "Lord, I believe thy promises that thou hast given me in thy word. I believe that I would live to see Tom saved and preaching the gospel of thy grace. Now this telegram says he's dead. Which is true, this telegram or thy word?" She arose from her knees, sent a wire to the prison. It read, "There must be some mistake. My boy is not dead." Sure enough, there had been a mistake. Tom Carter was alive, very much alive. Not long after this, he found salvation in Christ. When he was released from prison, he became a mighty preacher and soul winner for Christ. Praying mothers, good, earnest, consecrated, praying mothers. How wonderful they are, how much the world needs them. Fortunate indeed is the boy or girl who has a praying mother. One day in a little country town of southern Iowa, an 18-month-old baby boy slipped out of the door while his mother was busy in the kitchen. He began to eat the green apples that had fallen from the tree in the yard. Why is it that babies like green apples and other things that aren't good for them? He ate them fast, and he ate all he could. To make a wonderful day of it, in a few short hours, he was a very sick baby boy. So sick, the doctor told the mother he couldn't live. There was no hope for him. But this praying mother had hope. She knelt down and gave this boy to God for his service. She promised the Lord that if he would save his life, she would rear him to be a servant, a minister of Christ and his gospel. That baby did live in spite of everything, grew up to preach the gospel of Christ. His mother still lives and prays for his ministry every day. I know this to be true, for I was that baby, and mother has prayed for me every day of my life. How wonderful it is to have a praying mother. When the Heavenly Father brought his Son into the world, he gave him a praying mother, the Blessed Virgin. When she found that she was to be a mother, she prayed, and we have that prayer recorded in the first chapter of Luke's Gospel. She said, "My soul doth magnify the Lord, and my spirit hath rejoiced in God my Savior. For he hath regarded the low estate of his handmaiden. For behold, from henceforth all generations shall call me blessed." And so they do to this very hour. Jesus wasn't ashamed of his mother. When he was invited to a marriage supper in Cana of Galilee, she was invited too. For the Scripture says the mother of Jesus was there, John 2:1. One day as he preached to a vast multitude of people, someone came up to him and said, "Behold thy mother," Matthew 12:47. It's well for us who love the Lord and have Christian mothers, praying mothers, to think of them often. Yes, we need to behold our mothers. Billy Sunday used to tell of a minister who was making calls in the homes of the people. He came to a certain house, asked for the mother, but the child who had opened the door said, "You can't see mother now because she prays from 9 to 10 every morning." This preacher willingly waited 45 minutes to see a mother who had a regular hour of prayer every day. When she came out of her place of prayer, the light of glory was on her face. He knew why it was that that home was so bright. He knew why she had 2 sons in the gospel ministry and 1 daughter, a foreign missionary. Mr. Sunday used to say, "All hell cannot tear a boy or girl away from a praying mother." Think of Susanna Wesley. What a mother she was, with 17 children to look after. She spent 1 hour every day shut up alone with God in her room, praying for those children. And 2 of her boys, under God, brought revival to England while France was going through its terrible revolution. 1 son, John, founded a Methodist church and started one of the greatest revivals of history. The other, Charles, wrote over 8,000 hymns, many of which the Christian world has been singing ever since. I would like to ask this question of you mothers who are listening right now. Are you a praying mother? Oh, I know you're busy. I know you're going night and day, but are you a praying mother? It might be well for you not to keep the house quite so clean or do quite so much work and take a few minutes every day to pray. You'd be a better mother. You'd enjoy your life and your children more, and so would they. You would find that you would know how to lead them through life and have more influence upon them than you do now. Remember this, mother. Prayer is a great deal more than a privilege. It's a God-given duty. None of us are excused from it. The mother, being closer to the children than the father, and with them more, of course, has in this sense a greater responsibility. Here's a promise to praying mothers and all who pray. Draw nigh to God, and He will draw nigh to you. James 4:8. Here's another promise to those who pray. Matthew 7:7. Ask, and it shall be given you. Seek, and ye shall find. Knock, and it shall be opened unto you. How can we ever expect to have answers to prayer if we do not pray? Do you love your children? I know you do. Do you enjoy giving them good things, preparing good food, supplying them with good clothes? Do you love to give little presents to them, make them happy? Certainly, we all do. Jesus said, "What man is there of you, as a father, or of course a mother, whom if his son ask bread, will he give him a stone? Or if he ask a fish, will he give him a serpent?" Then Jesus said, "If ye then, being evil, know how to give good gifts unto your children, how much more shall your heavenly Father give good things to them that ask Him?" Matthew 7:9. If you do not know just what to ask for, or how properly to seek God for your child, remember this. We have the promise that if any of you lack wisdom, let him ask of God, that giveth to all men liberally and upbraideth not, and it shall be given him. James 1:5. You may not see the fulfillment of your prayers at once, nor in the way you expect. Sometimes, in spite of all our prayers, our children do not follow the right way. But if we have done our best and sought God earnestly, we can appear before Him in the judgment assured that we shall not be condemned. I wonder what it will be like for praying mothers when they see the face of their Savior, to be able to say, "Behold, I and the children which God hath given me." Hebrews 2:13. Think of the influence of praying mothers through their children on others. In an obscure street in smoky, foggy, lovely London, there lived a fully consecrated, surrendered Christian mother. This gray-haired woman spent hours over the washtub every day, the rest of the time at the ironing board. She was a working woman in the literal sense of the word. She had a boy, but he seemed to be a bad boy. He ran away from home and went to sea in his early teens, and year after year, she never knew where he was. She could imagine him at the bottom of a sea or in the hands of pirates, but she never stopped praying for him. Many times her tears were mingled with the soap suds. As she prayed for John somewhere in the high seas, she knew not where. As her prayers were answered, yes, they were. No real spirit-indicted prayer can fail to be answered. At length, her boy John found Christ as his Savior. He began to tell other people about him. He returned and became known as the Sailor Preacher of London. He had indeed been in great trouble when his mother was praying for him, for he was actually captured.

0: himself for us to sing. By becoming the author of that song and many others, William Cowper influenced thousands for Jesus, is still influencing multitudes, even you and me. Some people do not like this hymn today. They feel that they're too cultured for it. It offends their aesthetic sensibilities. Some of our hymn book editors are leaving it out, but in spite of that, the words of the third stanza are true. Thou dying Lamb, thy precious blood shall never lose its power till all the ransomed church of God are saved to sin no more. Finally, Cowper, the poet and songwriter, touched another man, Wilberforce, Christian statesman and lay preacher. He touched thousands of others of the new rising middle class of England. Among those influenced by Wilberforce was a man named Richmond, vicar of the Church of England. His life was changed. He heard of a milkmaid in a nearby parish who had a wonderful experience in salvation, been unusually blessed by the Lord. He wrote a book on her story and called it The Dairyman's Daughter. The little book went into over 40 translations and changed thousands of lives. So we go back, back, back, from Richmond to Wilberforce, Wilberforce to Cowper, Cowper to Scott, Scott to Newton. We see there in the steam of the wash tub the face of a praying mother. Young man, young woman, boy, girl, whoever you are, if you have a praying mother, do you? If you do, thank God for her right now. If your mother is near you, go and tell her that you love her. There's nothing like a praying mother. No blessing on earth is greater for you or for anybody else. And if she's far away, write her a letter. Write it today and tell her the same thing. And mother, listen to me for just a moment. Are you a praying mother? Is the eternal destiny of that boy or girl, or those boys and those girls, on your heart, so that you think of them day and night and hold them up before God in prayer? If you do not, how will you ever meet God when He asks you about those children? If you are not a praying mother, do not delay, but become a praying mother this very day and hour. And if you are one, God bless you, and He will reward you in due time.
1: 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Answers to help you make sense of the chaos in today's world? Answers to the deepest questions in life, like, where is God when we suffer? The stories of pain and suffering in this world surround us at every turn. 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

0: The book of Revelation talks about a beast rising up out of the sea. 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
0: Do you like visiting zoos? My family does. My wife and I have a 4-year-old little girl and an 8-year-old boy. And we've been to many zoos in California and Oregon. And my kids just love looking at the lions and the tigers and the bears and the hippopotamuses and giraffes and all these different creatures that God has made. When you read the book of Revelation, Revelation is the last book of the Bible. And it is often, or at least sometimes, been referred to as God's mysterious zoo. Because in this book are the strangest creatures. There's a dragon, there's a beast, there's another beast that has two horns like a lamb, there's a woman riding a beast that has 7 heads and 10 horns. And let's just take a quick look at these beasts so you can see them from the Bible, and then we'll look at some very amazing lessons, some practical lessons that we can learn from God's zoo. Revelation chapter 12, verse 3 talks about a great red dragon having 7 heads and 10 horns and 7 crowns upon his head. So here's the big dragon in Revelation. Then in chapter 13, we have a mysterious beast in verse 1, rising up out of the sea. He also had 7 heads and 10 horns. Upon his horns, he had 10 crowns, and he had names of blasphemy. And then in chapter 13, verse 11, there's another strange creature in God's zoo. His Revelation zoo, verse 11 says, I beheld another beast coming up out of the earth. He had 2 horns like a lamb, and he spoke like a dragon. And then in chapter 17, there's the mysterious woman. I call her Hell's Harlot. She's a Babylonian mystery lady. In chapter 17, verse 5, the Bible says, upon her forehead was a name written, Mystery, Babylon the Great, the mother of harlots and abominations of the earth. And this woman is riding a 7-headed, 10-horned beast. And then when you go to chapter 14, the scene changes again, and we have a different, it's not really a beast, it's not really a creature, but it's a lamb. We're all familiar with lambs. Chapter 14, verse 1, John wrote, I looked and behold a lamb stood on Mount Zion, and with him 144,000, having his father's name written in their foreheads. So here we have all these different creatures, and then we have the lamb. And it's obvious when you study Revelation carefully and ponder these different bizarre shapes and creatures that we find in God's zoo, that these are not real creatures. There's not going to be a real 7-headed, 10-horned dragon that starts running around the earth. And there's not going to be a real beast that rises up out of the Pacific Ocean or the Atlantic Ocean or the Mediterranean Ocean. There's not going to be a real harlot that's riding a beast that rides through New York or rides through Los Angeles that's covered by all the major networks, CNN, ABC, Fox News. This just isn't going to happen. And obviously, there isn't going to be a real lamb that makes little lamb sounds like bah. No, these are what you could call sacred symbols. I've written numerous books in my life. I've been studying prophecy for 33 years. And in my books, I detail who exactly these beasts are. And just for the record, I do believe that the beasts of Revelation do refer to real evil powers in this world. Except the lamb. Obviously, the lamb is not evil. The lamb points to somebody else. It points to Jesus Christ. But again, just for the record, I believe that these animals do have real applications. But in this program, we're not going to look at who exactly these beasts refer to. We're going to go and look at these from a different perspective, probably a perspective that you've never looked at. We're going to look at the characters of the beasts and see if we can learn some practical lessons for your life and for my life as well. There's an amazing verse in the book of Job that has impressed me as I've pondered this, and I've used this verse many times in different meetings, different contexts. I've written a book about animals that also talks about this verse. In Job chapter 12, verse 7, the Bible says, "Ask now the beasts, and they will teach you." Ask the beasts, and they will teach you. This verse is telling us that we can learn things from the animals that God has made. And this verse is obviously talking about things like birds and fish and horses. And there's so many animals and creatures in this world that are full of lessons for us. We can learn lessons about the power, the love, the creativity, and the wisdom of God through the things that He has made. We can also learn character lessons. My family, we live in North Idaho, and it wasn't too long ago that my wife and my kids and I were looking out our back window into our backyard, and we often have deer that run around there, and we try to get our dog. We have a dog named Puka, and we try to teach the dog not to chase the deer because we like to watch the deer when they come out and feed sometimes in the evenings, especially in the evenings. Well, one evening, we were quite amused to watch a mother deer and her little baby. They were in the backyard just chewing up the grass, and all of a sudden our dog saw the deer, and she just chased them, which she often does, and she chased the two of them into the forest. And we just watched this, you know, like we were watching a movie. And the funny thing happened after that was, in just a couple of seconds, we saw Puka running out of the forest, and we saw the mother deer right on her heels, chasing her out. So we saw the dog chase the deer in, and then the deer chased the dog out. And it didn't take us long to figure out what had happened, that Puka chose to chase a mommy deer who was very protective of her little fawn. And that little humorous scene can teach us a lesson. We can learn lessons from the beasts, learn from the deer, and in that particular case, the lesson is that parents should be protective of their kids. And most of the time, they are. And anyway, there's lots of lessons we can learn from God's creatures. Now, what about the creatures that are in the book of Revelation? Can we learn lessons, as the Bible says, ask the beasts and they will teach you? Can we learn character lessons from the creatures that are in God's zoo in the last book of the Bible? I believe that we can. I've been researching this for many years, and one day it just struck me. Don't just look at the historical aspect of who these beasts are, but look at their characters and find out what they're like. And then look in the mirror and see if you can learn the kind of characters that we shouldn't be like and the kind of character traits that we should focus on developing in our hearts. So let's go to Revelation 12 and let's start with the dragon and see what lesson we can learn from this beast. Revelation 12, verse 3, the Bible says, "There appeared a great wonder in heaven. Behold, a great red dragon, having seven heads and 10 horns and 7 crowns upon his heads." When you go down to verse 9, it tells us that this dragon specifically refers to the devil himself. Verse 9 says that the great dragon was cast out, that old serpent called the devil and Satan, who deceives the whole world. He was cast out to the earth, and his angels were cast out with him. So this tells us that the dragon, representing Satan, the devil, is a very deceptive power. Satan is a deceiver. And the Bible says that he deceives the whole world. And obviously, as believers in this book, we need to be on guard against deception, against false doctrines, against teachings that are contrary to the book, because that's what Satan tries to do, is to trick us and deceive us with his messages. But if you look carefully at this chapter, it's also clear that Satan not only deceives people with his doctrines, but he also tries to mold people's characters to be like him. If you go down to verse 13 says, "When the dragon saw that he was cast out into the earth, he persecuted the woman who brought forth the man-child." So here the dragon becomes a persecuting power. Now, the woman represents God's people, and the dragon is persecuting God's people. And when it says that he persecuted the woman, obviously Satan himself doesn't directly appear and then start killing people or persecuting people. Satan works through people who yield to his character and to his mind and to his ideas and to his ways. Satan molds people's characters so that they do what he does. And that's how he persecutes people, is by imbuing them with his spirit. When you look closer at this chapter, it also, there surfaces one dominant characteristic of the dragon and of the devil. In verse 12, Revelation 12, 12, it says, "Rejoice, you heavens, and you that dwell in them. Woe to the inhabitants of the earth and the sea, for the devil is come down to you having great wrath, because he knows that he has a short time." Satan, or the dragon, is an angry, he's an angry personality. He's an angry being because he knows that he's running out of time. In verse 17, this trait surfaces again. Verse 17 says, "And the dragon was wroth," or wrathful, or angry with the woman, "and he went to make war with the remnant of her seed, which keep the commandments of God and have the testimony of Jesus Christ." And so twice, in verse 12 and in verse 17, the dragon is referred to as mad. He's angry. He's full of wrath. Now let me ask you, is anger and wrath something that only rests in the bosom of the dragon? Or is anger a problem for many of us today? The Bible has a lot to say about anger. In Ecclesiastes 7, verse 9, it says that anger rests in the bosom of fools. In James chapter 1, verse 20, it says, the scripture says that the wrath of man does not develop the righteousness of God. Revelation 11, verse 18, talks about the nations of the earth being angry. The nations were angry. And so as we think about anger, we think about wrath, we need to seriously search our hearts and realize that in Revelation, the dragon is an angry power. And if we develop that trait in our characters, and if we are often mad, quick to get angry, if we're full of rage, then I hate to say it, but we can actually look in the mirror, not just our physical mirrors in our bathrooms, but we can look in Revelation's mirror and we can realize, we should realize how God looks at such anger. He looks at it just being as being like the dragon. When we have anger in our hearts, we are dragon-like and we are being conformed to the image of the devil. And this is not a trait that God wants his people to develop. Let's look at the next beast. Revelation chapter 13 describes this beast from the sea. Verse 1 talks about a beast rising up out of the sea. Again, he has 7 heads and 10 horns. And as you read chapter 13, it describes all about what this beast does and his deceptive activities. But in verse 5, there's a character trait that surfaces. In verse 5, the Bible says, "There was given him a mouth, speaking great things and blasphemies." A mouth speaking great things and blasphemies. And so if you just think about this and analyze it and look at the character of the beast, instead of being primarily an angry power like the dragon, he is a power with a big mouth. In other words, he's proud. He's full of vanity and self-righteousness. And he speaks great words against God. Now, let me ask you, is the beast in Revelation the only one who speaks great words against God? Is he the only one that has a mouth speaking great things? If you read the Bible, it has a lot to say about the danger of pride. British author Daniel Defoe once said that pride is the president of hell. When you read the Bible, Lucifer's problem in heaven was pride. If you go down through Bible history, Israel was often proud. You go all the way to the book of Revelation, you get to chapter 3 where it talks about Laodicea, and Laodicea says it's rich and increased with goods and in need of nothing, but it doesn't realize its spiritual condition. You can do a Bible search, just like Google something on the internet. You can do a study in the scriptures on pride, and you'll find that it's all over the place. Pride is a problem. There's another verse that says in Proverbs chapter 6, verse 17, that a proud look is something that God hates. And so, if we think about pride, and we think about this human problem, if we yield to the devil's pride, if we develop a mouth speaking great things, then we can look in the mirror of the book of Revelation of God's zoo, and the Holy Spirit can talk to our hearts, and we can realize that the character of the beast has worked its way in to our humanity. And it should be a warning to us that God hates, he hates human anger and wrath. that's not anger for righteous causes, and he hates pride and self-sufficiency. And these are all characteristics of the beast that God wants us to avoid. Now let's look at another beast. Let's go to Revelation chapter 13, verse 11. Let's look at the beast that has two horns like a lamb. Revelation 13, 11, the Bible says, I beheld another beast coming up out of the earth. He had two horns like a lamb, and he spoke like a dragon. So here's a deceptive power described in Revelation 13, 11. He looks on the outside like a lamb, but when he speaks, he talks like the dragon. Now, a lamb in the Bible, especially in the book of Revelation, represents Jesus Christ. But this beast in Revelation 13 is not Jesus Christ. He is a power that looks lamb-like, that professes to be lamb-like, or to be a follower of Jesus. But yet, when he speaks like the devil himself. Now, what word do we use to describe people that make a profession of Christianity? Perhaps they go to church, they make a high profession of morality, and yet their lives, at least when they're at home or when they're with people, when they're not in church, they act completely different. What character trait do we label these people as? The answer is hypocrisy. Hypocrisy. I've heard about people that, you know, go to church all their lives. They go to church once a week, but during the week, they live like the devil. In fact, I had a group of people once, or I had somebody tell me once about someone that they knew, and that's exactly what he did. He was a regular churchgoer, but if you knew him privately, he was not really a true follower of Jesus Christ. Hypocrisy. This is a trait that is very dangerous. It's a trait of the beast in Revelation, and it's not a trait that God wants to see in his people. If we have that trait, if we look in the mirror of the book of Revelation, we can see the beast within, at least the character of the beast being developed in our hearts. All right, let's keep going. We're not done. Revelation chapter 17 describes a woman, and this woman is called Babylon. She's a harlot. In Revelation 17, verse 5, actually the whole chapter describes this woman riding upon a seven-headed, ten-horned beast. In verse 5, it says, upon her forehead was a name written, Mystery, Babylon the Great, the mother of harlots and abominations of the earth. This woman is a harlot. A harlot is basically a sexually immoral woman. It's a prostitute. And although we may not be prostitutes, it's not difficult to realize that we can still share the same spirit of sexual immorality. We can still have that character. If we are unfaithful to our spouses, if you're not married and you have sex with your boyfriend or your girlfriend outside of marriage, if you are trapped by internet pornography and you can't seem to get out of sexual sin, you've been tempted and just pulled into the darkness of this hole, then sexual immorality is not just a problem of the woman in Revelation. Sexual immorality is a problem that's all around the world. And as I've pondered this and looked at this from the perspective of character, you know, I looked at the dragon and his anger, I looked at the beast and his pride, the second beast, his hypocrisy, and then I looked at the woman, and it hit me just like a ton of bricks, that sexual immorality is the character of the harlot in Revelation, and that God wants me to have nothing to do with this character trait or with this spirit. God wants me to be pure and clean and holy in his sight, and it's the same for you. Now there's one more beast. One more beast, or actually it's not a beast I mentioned before, it's a lamb, described in Revelation 14. And there are other beasts in Revelation as well, but we only have time to zero in on a few. Revelation 14, verse 1, the scripture says, I looked and lo, a lamb stood on Mount Zion, and with him 144,000, having his father's name written in their foreheads. Now here's a group of people that are with Jesus. The lamb represents Jesus Christ. And it says that they have his name written in their foreheads. Now if you just ponder this and study this from the Bible, it's pretty clear that what this means is the lamb is Jesus, And God is going to have a final group of people who have his name or his character written in their foreheads, which means their mind. It doesn't mean that Jesus is going to be writing something actually out on the skin in between their eyes above their noses. God's name in their foreheads represents his character. Now, what character traits do you think of when you think of a lamb? We think of purity. We think of humility. We think of, especially of Jesus' sacrifice. The lamb refers to his sacrifice. And when the Bible says that God's going to have a people, 144,000, who have the name of the lamb written in their foreheads, it means that the character qualities of humility, meekness, and self-sacrifice for the good of others, that those character qualities have become part of them. They don't have the character of the dragon. They're not angry people. They don't have his pride. They don't have the hypocrisy of the second beast. They don't have the sexual immorality of the harlot. They have the purity and the humility and the love of Jesus Christ in their heart. Character lessons from the beasts. These lessons surface when we look at the Bible with spiritual discernment. It's right there. The book of Romans, chapter 8, verse 29, describes God's ultimate desire for his people. And it's very clear. Romans chapter 8, verse 29, Paul wrote that Jesus wants his people to be conformed to the image of his Son. When we look at the Son of God, and we look at what he went through on the cross for you and for me, 2,000 years ago, on the cross, Jesus Christ took the anger of the world. He took the pride of the world. He took the hypocrisy of the world. He took the sexual immorality of the world. He took all the sin of the whole world into his mind and into his heart, and he paid the ultimate sacrifice as the Lamb of God who takes away the sin of the world. And when we really see that and understand what Jesus did and how hateful unrighteous anger and pride and hypocrisy and sexual immorality is to God, then we are moved by the Holy Spirit to make a decision. And the big decision that we need to make is this: to make a choice, to turn away, to give up our anger, to give up our pride, to give up our big mouths that have mouths speaking great things, and our hypocrisy where we call ourselves Christians but live like the devil, and our sexual immorality that is so hateful to God, where we're not sexually pure and true and honest in the sight of God with our spouses and with those of the opposite sex. God wants his people to be pure. And when we realize this, then we make a choice to give up all the evil ways that are reflected in the characters of the beasts. And we choose to give our hearts to Jesus Christ. We repent of our sins, believe in Jesus as our personal Savior, ask him to forgive us, ask him to change our hearts, to come inside of us by the Holy Spirit, and then to write the attributes of his character, where he is meek and lowly in heart, so we can find rest to our souls. And the attributes of his character then are written inside of us, and we then become like him. And as the Bible says, we become conformed to the image of his Son instead of the image of the dragon and the beast and the harlot. This is God's plan for you and for me. I was moved some time ago by reading an article that came out in the Associated Press. It was about a woman. This report came out of Los Angeles, and she walked out of a post office. Her name was Talon Curtis, and she looked down and she saw a check, which she immediately thought was just one of these gimmicky sweepstakes that would have a little note at the bottom that said, don't really cash this check because it's not real. If you win, then you'll get all this money. And she read the amount of money on the check, and it was $357,000, $357,959.55. So it was a check for over $300,000. And she looked down and she was about to, she picked it up and she looked at it and she was about to deposit it in the trash to keep the planet a little bit cleaner. She was about to do her good deed. And then she looked down closely and she noticed that it was a real cashier's check with a real signature. She was shocked. She said, I couldn't believe it. I almost passed out. And she went back to the post office, and eventually they connected her to a reporter. And the reporter did research trying to find out who owned this check. And they finally found the person that was just beside herself, that they had dropped a real cashier's check for all this money. And this Associated Press report says that Curtis delivered the check personally to its owner. She said that she never thought about keeping the check for herself, and then she declined the woman's offer of a reward. She wouldn't even keep the money. And then she said at the bottom of this article, "I just wanted to see her face," Curtis said, laughing. "I just wanted her to know that there are still some honest people left in the world." Isn't that a great story? What would you do if you found a $300,000 cashier's check? Would you keep it or would you return it? Are you honest? Are you one of the honest people in the world? What's going on in your character? What about mine? The Bible tells us that the character of the dragon, anger; the character of the beast, pride; the character of the second beast, hypocrisy; the character of the woman, the harlot woman, sexual immorality, that these are all characteristics that are woven into human hearts because of the work of the devil. And God does not want those character qualities to be in his people. In these last days, God is developing a different people. He's developing a people, like it says in Revelation 14, verse 1, who have the character of the Lamb written in their foreheads. The book of Romans, chapter 8, verse 29, tells us that God's will for you and for me is that we should be, and rather than conformed to the image of the beasts, that we should be conformed to the image of his Son Jesus Christ, so we will reflect his character to the world. You have just heard his voice today.
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0: Journey to a Full Life with Dr. Maria Esther Roybal-Hazen. Hello, Dr. Esther.
1: Hello, Ron. How are you?
0: I'm fine, thanks. What are we talking about today?
1: Today we are talking about the lymphatic system.
0: Lymphatic system.
1: Yes. One of our organ systems in the body, how important it is, and what foods to eat to make it work well. Yes, the lymphatic system.
0: Well, first of all, what is it? It sounds like, if I recall, it's not the blood system. You got veins and arteries all through the body, but this is another set of tubes and plumbing that goes all around?
1: Well, yes. The lymphatic system does have fluid that flows through it, similarly to the blood, but different in many ways. But let me just explain. Your circulatory system is composed of all the veins and arteries in your body that take blood from the heart to every organ in the body. And what goes in that system, little tubules, is blood. And it is red. Through the blood is where all the nutrients are absorbed into from what you eat and the gases that you breathe, and they are taken away to the organs. Now, the lymph system is a parallel system. It's all around the circulatory system, and it takes up fluid that comes out of the cells, and it acts like a sewage system, picks up, let's say, all the toxins and all the wastes and harmful stuff for the body, all the sewage, and it dumps it into the blood. And then the blood takes it to the liver and to the spleen and to the kidneys and purifies it.
0: So the lymphatic system, it's not a circulatory system of its own. It just collects things and puts it into the blood system, right?
1: Yes. Fluid around the cells in the body just seep into this lymphatic system. The lymphatic system is part of the main organ system of our main defense. Unlike the circulatory system, the lymphatic system has no heart to pump the fluid. It has no big muscles to, like the arteries do, to squeeze the fluid through. The only way that fluid moves through the lymphatic system is by being shoved and pushed and squeezed as a result of, guess what? Our movement. If we don't move, that lymphatic fluid is going to stay put and stagnate. So that's the only way this sewage system, this flushing system, can move as a result of our movement.
0: Now, how much movement is needed, honey? We have to go for a run every day, or just walking around to the house, is that enough?
1: Well, you do have to move. You do have to move every day. And yes, you do have to do a little walking, a little jumping, a little running, whatever you have to do. It picks up everything that is not good in the body. Like I said, it picks up toxins that we pick up from the environment externally, or toxins that we pick up from our own body internally. For example, what in the world, what kind of toxins are we going to pick up externally? Well, poisons, things that are not good in the food, in the air. You know, we might pass by some place where they're spraying paint or there's fumes of something, whatever. Or we may live in a very, very polluted city. Or we may put these products on ourselves. Or we may drink them in the water. Or we may eat them, you know, in our foods and vegetables. So those are the external means of toxins. The internal ones, they come as a result of damaged proteins, cell waste, metabolic waste. Once they are in the bloodstream, they have to be cleared out. And the lymphatic system pulls them out from the tissues, from the cells, and puts them in the blood so that we can clear them out.
0: Now, how does it do that? How does it get it from the cells and put it into the circulatory system?
1: Let's take, for example, you breathe in, and you breathe in a whopping gush of spray paint because you passed by where they were spraying. That contaminated air goes into your lungs, and from your lungs goes directly into your blood. That's why immediately you get a headache, because it immediately begins affecting you. But it's in your cells. It gets into the cells in your brain. It gets into the cells of your stomach, even of your other tissues. And then what happens? The cells realize, hey, this is no good. And the cells eject it out. And it's there between the cells in the fluid. It's really called interstitial fluid. That's where, once it's in between the cells, it goes in just passively into the lymphatic system. And once it's in the lymphatic channels, it's called lymph. At an appropriate place, the lymph chucks it all out, passes it through the liver, passes it through the spleen, destroy things it doesn't need, and puts the fluid back into the blood. And then the circulatory system of the kidneys or the spleen or the liver take care of these toxins. Let me tell you what it looks like and feels like when you have a clogged lymphatic system. That can happen to anybody every day. Let me see how many of you listening to me can identify with some of the effects of a clogged lymphatic system. You wake up in the morning and your ring is tight on your finger. You have swollen fingers. You wake up and you go to the bathroom and you look at yourself in the mirror and your eyes are puffy. Your eyelids are puffy. Your face is puffy. After your shower, you get up, you dry, and you get up on your bathroom scale, you've gained more weight. And you look at yourself, and sure enough, you are heavier in your tummy, it's bloated, and your hips spongy, you have some cellulitis, you begin speaking, you say hello to somebody, and your voice isn't quite right. And it seems like you've got phlegm in your throat, stuck to your vocal cords, down into your trachea, your windpipe, your throat, and you keep clearing it and clearing it, and you think, but I didn't have a cold. Well, why do I have this gunk? You feel tired, you have itchy skin, and your arms may be a little fatter, you have swollen glands. You have brain fog. If you're a female, you may feel swollen breasts. You might have rash or acne on your face. You're just a bit hypersensitive. You might have mild headaches. You may feel like you have more allergies because your histamine is elevated. You might have a hard time going to the bathroom because you're a bit constipated, or you might just have mucus in your stool. You may go to the doctor and get some lab tests, and you might find your blood serum proteins elevated. If you're an older male, you might find your prostate enlarged. Can you believe it? All these things as a result of a clogged lymphatic system. What does that sound like?
0: That sounds pretty scary. That's a long list of symptoms. That's about everything that could go wrong. It could be something else. It could be other things involved there. But how do I cure it? That's the question everybody's asking.
1: Yes, that is the question. But let me just back up a little bit, because as I've chosen topics for this program, I've zeroed in on the lymphatic system because this is the first place where things go wrong and cause other things to go wrong on more and more and more.
0: We've run out of time for today. We'll have to pick this up again tomorrow, and we'll learn more about the lymphatic system and when it goes wrong, how to fix it.
1: Okay.
0: Thanks so much. Dr. Maria Esther Roybal-Hazen on Journey to a Full Life. Ron Myers here. We'll see you again tomorrow at the same time.

0: It is the best-selling book in history. No volume ever written has been more loved and quoted. 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
1: Hello, friends. Would you like to hear an amazing fact? When Helen Viola Jackson died December 16, 2020, in a Marshfield, Missouri nursing home, she was the last Civil War widow. Now, the Civil War was over in 1865. That's 155 years ago, so you might be wondering how this is possible. Well, it came about when Jackson was a 17-year-old schoolgirl, and her father asked if she could help look after a neighbor, a 93-year-old Civil War veteran named James Bolin. Bolin had fought for the Union in the border state of Missouri. To repay her kindness, Bolin offered to marry Jackson, which would allow her to receive his soldier's pension after his death. This was a very tempting offer during the Great Depression. With the help of a local pastor, they wed September 4, 1936 at Bolin's home. Throughout their 3 years of marriage, she continued living at home and assures there was no intimacy. After Bolin's death in 1939, she never applied for his pension. Viola was too ashamed of the scandal of a 17-year-old marrying a man in his 90s. She never told her parents, her siblings, or anyone else about the wedding, and she never remarried, spending decades harboring this secret. Only in recent years, she came forward telling her pastor the truth, and the county and military records confirmed her story. Jackson also kept a Bible that James Bolin gave her, in which he wrote about the marriage. So when Viola Jackson died, December 2020, at 101 years of age, she was almost certainly the last remaining widow of a Civil War soldier. After Bolin's relatives found out about Jackson's role in his life, they went to the nursing home and presented her with a framed photo of him. They said she broke down and cried and kept stroking the frame, saying, "This was the only man who ever loved me." Friends, you know the Bible says there's nothing that can separate us from the love of God. Stay with us. We're going to learn more on this edition of Bible Answers Live.
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1: Welcome, friends, once again to Bible Answers Live. And if you have a Bible question, then you can call with your question. The number is 800-463-7297. That's 800, God Says, brings your question into the studio. And we also have another number we give out for the free resources. So you might want to have something to write with. There's always plenty of books we make available for people to study out Bible subjects. We are also streaming if you want to watch what's happening here in the studio online. And that's simply the Doug Batchelor Facebook page or the Amazing Facts Facebook page. And I think soon we're going to be streaming on YouTube Live as well. And so we look forward to you having you call in with our questions. If you call in, you don't get picked up right away, just let it ring a minute and our operators will get to you. My name is Doug Batchelor.
2: My name is John Ross. Good evening, friends. And Pastor Doug, as we always do, let's start with prayer. Dear Father, we thank you that once again, we have this opportunity to study your word. And we thank you that we can join in wherever we might be as we search the scriptures. We pray your Holy Spirit would be with us here in the studio and be with those who are listening, wherever they might be, driving their car, at home, whatever the case, and just ask your guidance. In Jesus' name, amen.
1: Amen.
2: Well, Pastor Doug, you opened the program telling a story about, well, it's quite remarkable. Sure enough, the oldest remaining widow of a Civil War veteran died last month. It's incredible. Yeah, talking about people getting married at old ages, before the program we were talking about after the death of Sarah, Abraham remarried, and we did a little math, 100 and must have been somewhere around 137
1: yes.
2: years of age.
1: Yeah, it tells us that one of the few women in the Bible where it gives her age when she died is Sarah. Matter of fact, she may be the only one. And Sarah died at 127. She was 90 when Abraham was 100, and she gave birth to Isaac. after her death, Abraham still must have had some zip in his hip, and he married again and had several other children. Mm-hmm. So anyway, this is an interesting story. And she was ashamed of it for years. But finally, when she told her pastor, he said, "That's remarkable. That makes you one of the last Civil War widow, veteran widows." And so pretty soon everybody in her town sort of made her a hero. But, you know, it made me think about a verse in the Bible when Viola was saying that no one ever really loved her except this war veteran. It reminded me that there's a lot of people go through life wonder, does anyone really love me? You know, she never married again, and she may have felt very isolated and alone, as many do right now. But I want you to know, friends, you are not alone. Jesus has promised, "I'm with you wherever you go." And you can read in Romans 8, 38 and 39, "For I am persuaded," Paul says, "that there neither life or death or angels or principalities or powers or things present or things to come or height or depth or any other created thing is able to separate us from the love of God, which is in Christ Jesus, our Lord." Do you know about that love? There's somebody who really does love you. Even though there's tribulation and problems in the world, this person loves you so much they gave their life that you might live if you choose to believe and follow him. And we'd like to share a book that tells you about how you can experience that love and that gift of everlasting life. You ever thought about it, friends? Why not now? I think we're near to the second coming of Jesus, and it's a good idea to get to know him now if you don't know him yet. We've got a free book called Three Steps to Heaven we'd like to make available.
2: And that is available to anyone who would like to call and ask. I just asked for the book. It's called Three Steps to Heaven, and the number to call is 800-835-6747. That is the resource phone line. Ask the book Three Steps to Heaven. 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Going to go to the phone lines. We've got Anthony listening in New York. Anthony, welcome to the program.
3: Good evening, Pastor. How are you?
1: Doing well. Thank you for calling.
3: Great, great. My question comes from Deuteronomy chapter 18, verse 21 and 22.
1: Okay.
3: And it's basically, I want to expound on it a little bit, but it's how do we distinguish between a failed prophecy and a conditional one? And I ask this question because I see more and more, I belong to a denomination where we believe in the gift of prophecy was manifested in one of God's servants. And I hear a lot of people, you know, speaking against it by saying, "Oh, well, the prophecy didn't come true, so that shows that she's a false prophet." But I believe that there were conditional prophecies, but I'm just not sure how we can show from the Bible how to determine which one is conditional and when a prophecy is a failed prophecy.
1: Okay, fair enough. You know, and many people, when they think about conditional prophecies, they think, well, didn't Jonah go into Nineveh and say 40 days in Nineveh will be destroyed? That was clearly a conditional prophecy. They were going to be destroyed because of their wickedness. But God is not willing that any should perish. And so when the city went through a very intense repentance and they turned away, they fasted, they prayed, they turned from their wickedness, God said, "Well, look, I'm going to postpone this judgment." Even wicked King Ahab, Elijah said that he was going to, you know, his dynasty was going to be destroyed. And when he got that word after killing Naboth, he humbled himself greatly. And God says, because he's humbling himself, I'm going to postpone that judgment. And it didn't happen until after Ahab's death. And so, you know, God sometimes will postpone certain judgments that are given in a prophecy if people repent. He never wants to just destroy anyone. He'd always prefer that they repent. Even Daniel told Nebuchadnezzar, he said, "How do I avert this judgment that I dreamed about?" Daniel said, "Put away your sins by righteousness, and it'll be a lengthening of your tranquility." So, you know, that's one important aspect, Anthony. And you know, many prophets, if a true prophet makes a prophecy, you know, it's like Joshua said, and Pastor Ross, you might help me find where Joshua said, "All that God has promised has happened. Not one word has fallen to the ground of all that God," the good word. I think you might type in "fallen to the ground" or something. And he said, everything that Moses had prophesied happened. Now, that was all the good things about giving them the promised land. Moses also prophesied a lot of judgments, and they also happened, but they took hundreds of years. He said, if you turn away from the Lord, you're going to be carried off captive, you're going to be besieged by your enemies, and all those things happen. I don't know if you've run onto that one.
2: Still working on that one.
1: Yeah, okay. Anyway, I think it might be when Joshua, he also says, as for me and my house, we will serve the Lord. It's, I think, just before or after that. But hope that helps a little bit, Anthony. And of course, in Deuteronomy, it says if a prophet makes a prophecy and it doesn't come true, in most cases, it means they're a false prophet.
2: Right. And we do have that study guide that talks about that. It's called Does God Inspire Psychics and Astrologers? And we'll be happy to send that to anyone wanting to learn more about what does the Bible say about the gift of prophecy? Is it still relevant today? And if you'd like to receive that study guide, the number is 800-835-6747. And ask for the study guide. It's study guide, I don't know the exact number, but ask for it. It says, Does God Inspire Astrologers and Psychics? That's the name of the study guide, and we'll be happy to send that out to anyone who asks. Mm-hmm. We've got George listening from New Jersey. George, welcome to the program.
4: Good evening, pastors. How you doing tonight?
1: Doing well. Thanks for calling.
4: By the way, Pastor Doug, I've been watching you on the ION network that you're now on. So just so you're aware, I'm one of the listeners.
1: Oh, that's right. Praise the Lord. Just went on there.
4: Yes, heard you this morning. Yep. The question I have tonight, last week I didn't call, but I heard you talking about the transfigurations last week, and you said that Moses was resurrected to be part of that, which I tend to believe, believing in conditional immortality. The only thing I have a problem with in trying to reconcile that with Christ is the first fruits of those who slept, which is, I guess, in Corinthians or someplace. And plus we have Enoch and Elijah. Of course, they didn't die. They were translated, I guess. How would you reconcile that statement? Christ is the first fruits when, of course, Moses was already resurrected, you know, while Christ was living.
1: Yeah, well, when you took a first fruit from the harvest, you didn't take one piece of grain. You usually took a bundle. And so Christ would still qualify as first fruit if technically Moses was still resurrected. So, you know, you can't look at a lot of people that were resurrected. You think about in the great resurrection at the second coming when the dead in Christ rise,
4: right.
1: You're looking at millions of people. And so compared to the millions that will be resurrected, and even the, you know, the group of people that were resurrected at the resurrection of Christ, there was a smaller group. It says many of those that slept in the graves when there's this earthquake, the graves opened and they arose from their graves and appeared to many in the city. Now, that's only in the Gospel of Matthew.
4: Right.
1: But even that's a bigger group. But compared to those groups, you know, Jesus and maybe Moses before him, Jesus still qualifies as the first fruit.
2: And I think also the first fruit is not necessarily in
1: sequential.
2: Yes, not numerical value as in 1, 2, 3, but rather in position and authority and importance. So it's through Christ's resurrection that any others can hope to be resurrected.
4: Well, that's what I was thinking. Like he was the chief one or the head one, you know,
1: yeah.
4: Where others followed him.
1: When you call the president's wife the first lady, you don't mean she was the first lady in the U.S. You mean that she's
4: right.
1: The first in standing as far as, you know, a position of dignity.
4: That helps a lot. Thank you.
1: All right. Thank you, George. Appreciate your call.
2: We've got Marie listening in Canada. Marie, welcome to the program.
5: Hi. Yes. Good evening to both of you, Pastors Batchelor and Rose. Thank you very much for taking my call.
1: Thank you.
5: And I hope you understand my strong French accent as well. Yes?
1: That's all right. We'll do our best. But yeah, how can we help you tonight?
5: I have a quick question. It's concerning actually the book of Numbers, chapter 12.
1: Yes.
5: And it starts actually with verse 1 when Aaron and Miriam are criticizing, looking down on Moses' wife.
1: Mm-hmm.
5: And in verse 10, God's being upset, actually. Miriam, she has leprosy, mm-hmm. and she's becoming white as snow. Now, my question is, and I hope actually, you know, not going to confuse you with that. I was thinking of racism. So, of course, with what's been happening last summer in the U.S.
1: Mm-hmm.
5: and worldwide, actually, with the, you know, riots against racism, we know that even the Spirit of Prophecy was against it. She denounced it, and that's why she was kind of banished to Australia. And my question is, with that list of number, can we actually say, can we safely say that God is really upset when actually you have those actions of racism for him just to make sure that Miriam had leprosy and being white as snow? Can we say that, please?
1: Well, all right, let's talk about that, Marie. That's a great question. First of all, just to give our listeners a background, Miriam's asking about Numbers 12, and the story here is Moses was the youngest of the three siblings, Aaron, Miriam, Moses. It's almost like God used this trinity. One of them was a spirit-filled prophetess, and then you had Aaron, the older brother, and then you have Moses, and they helped that family, helped lead the people out. But Moses had married, the Bible says he had married an Ethiopian. Now, we don't know if it's talking about Zipporah, who is a Midianite, but the Midianites, that may have been considered part Ethiopian. But they were definitely entertaining some prejudice against Zipporah, or Moses' wife. And they were punished for that. So I think it is a statement that's being made that God is no respecter of persons. And the Bible tells us that God has made all nations of one blood. And that, you know, when people express that kind of discrimination, God is not pleased. He not only judged Miriam, he later forgave Miriam. She had leprosy, but he healed her. But Jesus also told the Jewish nation, even his own apostles were often prejudiced, looking upon Gentiles as dogs. And Jesus said, you know, many are going to come from the east and west and sit down in the kingdom with Abraham, Isaac, and Jacob, and some of the natural children are going to be in outer darkness, just like Miriam was cast out of the camp because of her leprosy. So I think that the Lord is telling us there that he does not approve of racism or that kind of prejudice or discrimination.
2: Well, the Bible tells us that God is not a respecter of persons. Yeah. Man looks at the outward, God looks at the heart.
1: Exactly.
2: So I think as Christians, as followers of Christ, you know, even in the time of Jesus, there was definitely a lot of hostility and racism between the Jews and the Samaritans and the Greeks and the Romans. And we find Jesus ministering to all groups of people, the woman at the well, Samaritan woman, where he spoke to her and gave her hope and life. And so Christ sets the example. Sets the example of we're all brothers and sisters in him. And yes. All right. Well, thank you, Marie. That's a good point you brought up there. We've got Donna in Missouri. Donna, welcome to the program.
1: Donna, you may have your mute on. Are you there?
6: I'm Donna, but I'm in Montana.
2: Oh, okay.
6: Yeah. Okay. Good evening, pastors.
1: Evening.
6: My question is this. After Jesus was resurrected, he saw Mary Magdalene, and he told her not to touch him because he had not yet ascended to his Father.
1: Yes.
6: But then, I guess it was days later, he was with the disciples again, and Thomas, who had doubted that it was Jesus said to Thomas, "Thrust your hand into my side." So why did he tell Mary not to touch him, but Thomas could touch him?
1: Yeah, I'm glad you asked that question because it's often misunderstood. And if you read it in the King James Version in the Old English, when Jesus said, do not touch me, the word there in Greek means cling to me. He was getting ready to ascend to heaven. And Mary, when she saw him, she fell at his feet and maybe reached out to grab his feet. And he said, Mary, do not detain me. As a matter of fact, I think some translations word it that way, Pastor Ross, in John chapter 8. John 20. Do not detain me, for I have not yet ascended. Because after Jesus ascends to heaven, comes back down, he sees the disciples and he says, all hail. And they worship him. So he didn't want Mary to be so excited that she was clinging to him that he could not ascend and have his sacrifice declared victorious and successful. Then he came back, of course, that Sunday evening, and he met with several of the disciples, actually. So he wasn't telling Mary, don't touch me. He was saying, don't cling to me. Does that help a little bit?
6: Yes. I read the King James, so I understand that now.
1: Yeah, I asked the same question when I first encountered that. I said, that doesn't sound like Jesus. Don't touch me.
6: Yeah.
1: Because Jesus was always very good about letting people come, and he, Jesus, would even, you know, reach out and touch lepers. Mm-hmm. So thank you so much. Appreciate that. And I was just thinking, you know, we have, we've got that book. There's a book called At Jesus' Feet.
2: Oh, yeah.
1: And you could probably contact Amazing Facts, and I think they've got a very inexpensive sharing version of that book about Mary Magdalene and her encounter with Jesus.
2: All right. Thanks for your call, Donna. We've got Kate listening in Brooklyn, New York. Kate, welcome to the program.
7: Hello.
1: Hi. You're on. How are you?
7: Oh, hi. Hi, Pastor Doug and Pastor Ross. Thank you for your time. My question is about people who lived before Jesus Christ,
1: mm-hmm.
7: and they did not know the salvation of Jesus Christ's blood, and how are they going to be saved? Is it by their good deeds and sacrifices like in old days? Thank you so much.
1: Good question, Kate. Thank you. Nobody is going to be saved because of their good works, because, you know, everyone is saved by the grace of God. There may be some, I expect there will be, who maybe were born before the time of Christ, or they were born in countries that never heard about Jesus. And I think in Romans 1 and in other places, it says that, you know, God looks on the hearts of people, and there are people who are barbarians that maybe didn't even know about God, but God's law was written in their heart, and they walked in all the light they had. And in Acts, it says that he that does good in every nation, God, is accepted by God. So, you know, the Lord, I think, is going to extend his grace and mercy to people that had no opportunity to hear the gospel, but they walked in all the light that the Holy Spirit and maybe angels communicated to them. And we'll be surprised to see some people in the kingdom that are just there by God's intervening.
2: Mm-hmm. But as you mentioned, Pastor Doug, everyone is saved through the sacrifice mm-hmm. of Christ. Those before the cross looked forward in faith. We get to look back in faith. All right. Thank you for your call. We've got, let's see, I believe Tony's next in Texas. Tony, welcome to the program.
8: Good evening, both pastors. How are you?
1: Doing well. Thank you for calling.
8: Good. Good, good, good. My question, my wife's been bugging me, and I don't have an answer, so I said, well, I'll call you guys because you have an answer. Is there any scriptures in the Bible, or does the Bible talk at all about Jesus smiling and or laughing? You know, they're pretty detailed about everything of his life, but we don't see anything in there about him smiling and or laughing.
1: Well, good question. You know, there's more examples in the Old Testament where it talks about God laughing. Sometimes it says God laughs at their calamity, meaning that, you know,
8: mm-hmm.
1: people. But one example I can think I can point you to that's it's sort of circumstantial, but I think it still makes the point. If you go to Luke 24, when Jesus rises from the dead, he appears to two disciples on the road to Emmaus. If you start in verse 17, and Jesus said, what kind of conversation is this that you have with one another as you walk and are sad? He's really criticizing the disciples for having a sad walk. I think Jesus said the gospel is good news, and he always was telling the disciples when they were afraid, he said, do not be afraid. And he says, rejoice. So the word rejoice contains the word joy. And, you know, I don't think, and, you know, Jesus had struggles and suffering in his life, no doubt. Sometimes it calls him a man of sorrows and acquainted with grief, but he also, children were attracted to him.
8: Uh-huh.
1: And I think that he was a person who smiled a lot
8: uh-huh.
1: and they were, you know, aware that he was a joyful person.
8: Yeah. I thought maybe like, when they came and told him that Lazarus was dead and he kind of said, he's just sleeping. Don't worry about it. It seemed like he might've said that in a, you know, in a laughing or a smiling way. And then he went to, you know, to raise him. But it's not specifically said that, but I
1: right.
8: did see something like that happening.
1: Well, and
8: you know,
1: then you have, pardon me, you have the places where Jesus does actually incorporate some humor in his teaching when he talks about, now, if you've got a friend and he's got a speck of sawdust in his eye and you've got a log, he really uses that word. You've got a log, like a piece of firewood in your eye. You might want to first take the firewood out of your eye before you get the speck out of your brother's eye. Or when Jesus talks about a camel going through the eye of a needle, that's, you know, pretty, that's hyperbole. It's a pretty outrageous example. Jesus incorporated, I think, some humor in his teachings as well. And I think that he certainly did smile, but you don't find a specific verse that said Jesus smiled, but he does talk a lot about rejoicing. Thank you very much, Tony. Hope that helps some.
2: We've got Joel listening in North Carolina. Joel, welcome to the program.
9: Hi, Pastor Doug. Hi, Pastor Ross.
1: Hi.
9: My question is about Genesis 15:17. I was wondering, is the oven and the torch, is that God the Father, and then the torch is the glory that we can't be around, his glory?
1: Yeah, this is telling about when God made a covenant with Abraham in Genesis 15, and it says that as the sun went down and it was dark, behold, there appeared a smoking oven and a burning torch that passed between those pieces. The Bible talks about the Shekinah glory, the glory of God like a burning fire that entered the temple, both in the days of Moses and in the days of Solomon and even David. And I think that this may have been an example of the glory of God that was confirming the covenant by having his presence or his Shekinah pass between the pieces of sacrifice. And so, you know, whether it's the Father or the Son, I would think it's probably God the Son, because the Bible says no man has seen the Father at any time. Any thoughts, Pastor Ross, on that?
2: Yeah, I think it's just a further explanation. It talks about a smoking oven and a burning torch. I don't think they're necessarily two separate beings, but rather a description of this glorious presence that came and passed through. Great significance to that, by the way, where Christ is making a covenant. God's making a covenant with Abraham. And that covenant was true through Abraham, the Messiah came.
1: And then, of course, the Hebrews say that burning smoke and furnace was a reminder of the furnace of persecution the nation was going to go through, mm-hmm. the descendants of Abraham were going to go through. Hey, thank you very much. I hope that helps a little bit, Joel. And we are coming up on our midtime break, and we have more Bible questions lined up. We see you waiting. And Anthony and Ivan, Orion and Damon, we're going to be back in just a moment. Stay with us. We'll get to your questions.
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1: Welcome back, listening friends, to Bible Answers Live. 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And I am Doug Batchelor.
2: My name is John Ross. And again, we want to go to the phone lines. We've got Damon listening from Oklahoma City. Damon, welcome to the program.
10: I need a better understanding of a Bible verse. Mm-hmm. Revelation 12, chapter 14 through 17. Just kind of confused on what he's talking about there.
1: All right, so Revelation 12, verses 14 to 17?
10: Yes, sir.
1: Let me read this for our friends that are listening. But to the woman was given two wings of an eagle, that she might fly into the wilderness, to her place where she is nourished for a time and a times and half a time from the presence of the serpent. So the serpent spewed out water out of his mouth like a flood after the woman, that he might cause her to be carried away by the flood. But the earth helped the woman, and the earth opened its mouth and swallowed the flood that the dragon had spewed out of his mouth. And the dragon was enraged with the woman, and he went to make war with the rest of her offspring who keep the commandments of God and have the testimony of Jesus Christ. Now, this is a good sermon right here. I mean, a good 45 or 50-minute sermon, but I'll do my best to give you a quick, truncated answer here. The serpent is the devil. The woman here is the church, the true church. You find her in the first few verses, standing on the moon, clothed with the sun, crowned with the stars. These are the lights that God made. God said to the church, "You are the light of the world." The devil's trying to put out her light and destroy her. She brings forth the man-child. She introduces the man-child to the world, and that's Christ. And after the man-child is caught up to God's throne, Jesus is no longer within the devil's reach. The devil tries to destroy the woman. And after Jesus ascended to heaven, there was a great persecution that was turned against the church. And the church went underground. You know, they built catacombs in Rome and throughout Europe. And they fled into the mountains. And it tells us that there was a period of time for a time, a times, and half a time. That's a time period you hear mentioned several times in the Bible. In Daniel and in Revelation, talks about 3.5 years, 42 months, which is also 3.5 Jewish years, 30 days to the month. And it also calls it a time, meaning one complete year, a times, or a couple, a pair, that's two more. So one season plus two seasons is three, and a dividing of a time, half a year, 3.5. So you've got this time period keeps coming up. In the Old Testament, there the church was persecuted. Elijah fled into the wilderness, and God fed him there for 3.5 years. The prophets were hidden in caves. They went underground, and God preserved the truth then. In New Testament times, there was a period from 538 to 1798, 1,260 years of persecution from the government church during the Dark Ages. And the woman fled into the wilderness, and God protected her there, and he continued to feed her with the word of God. But in the last days, the dragon is going to turn his fury once more on the church and make war. This is the final battle of Armageddon, when the dragon makes war on the woman. Now, I know I give you a lot. Don't we have a lesson we can offer on this, Pastor Russ?
2: Yeah, I'm just looking at one that I think goes along with this. Yeah, the Bride of Christ is a good one, and also the one right on time that I think also deals with some of the time prophecies. And again, this would be great for anyone wanting to learn more about Revelation. You can just call and ask for it. The number to call is 800-835-6747. Ask for the study guide. It's called Right on Time and the Bride of Christ. Both of these two study guides deal with Revelation chapter 12 and give you a lot more information, mm-hmm. especially the one, the Bride of Christ. I think you'll really enjoy that. Thank you for your call, Damon. We got Orion listening from California. Welcome.
11: Good evening. Thank you for your ministry. I thank God for your ministry.
1: Thank you.
11: I'm really blessed with your ministry. My question is in regards to Mark 13:32. Okay, I'm reading from NIV version, but about the day and the hour, no one knows, not even the angels in heaven, nor the Son, but only the Father. Now, since we don't know the days and the hour, would it be possible for us to know the year? And if it's possible for us to know the year, when will it be? What year will it be?
1: All right. Thank you so much, Orion. I appreciate that. Yeah, Jesus not only says in Mark chapter 13, he says in Matthew 24, that day and the hour knows no one, not even the angels, but my Father only. And in Luke, he says, you want to look at the signs of the times, so we should keep our heads looking up so we know when the time is near. So I think God, you know, gives us plenty of signs in Matthew 24, Mark 13, Luke 21, that tell us when the time is near. But I think we ought to guard against picking a day or an hour or even a year, you know, because there have been a lot of people who have picked the year of Jesus coming many times in history. Going back probably over 1,000 years, people have been picking dates. And you know what? So far, they've all been wrong. And the people then get all excited, and then they get discouraged. You know, they get excited like a caffeinated drink, and then they end up getting the depression afterward when they crash and they lose faith. So I think we ought to avoid picking a date. The key for a Christian is not to just know what the date is. It's to be ready, to live in a state of readiness, because Christ could come for you, whoever you are listening, wherever you are. You don't know if you have another day of life. And when your earthly probation is over, whether you have a heart attack or you get hit by a meteor or you die from sickness, your next conscious thought is the resurrection and the judgment day. So we want to live in an attitude of being ready for Jesus coming.
2: You know, we do have a study guide talking about the second coming of Christ. Mm-hmm. And it says, it's entitled Anything But Secret, talking about how Jesus will come, and also highlights some of the signs that the Bible gives. And we'll be happy to send this to you, Orion, or anyone wanting to learn more. The number is 800-835-6747. Ask for the book. It's called Anything But Secret. It's all about the second coming of Christ. We've got Colton listening in Ohio. Colton, welcome to the program.
12: Hi.
1: Hi, Colton. How are you?
12: Good. My question is, what was Jesus like when he was a little boy?
1: Well, it's interesting you're asking that question. I'm writing a book right now called When Jesus Was a Little Child, and I'm studying that. But I'm sure he was like other little boys in that he probably loved animals, and I expect that he ran in the grass, or rolled in the grass, and he swung from the trees. He probably tried to help his father in the carpenter shop, and his dad maybe made him a little wagon or a cart he could pull around the town of Nazareth, and he probably had a pet puppy, or he liked some of the animals in town. I think Jesus was a normal little boy, but he was good. He always listened to his parents. He never told a lie. He probably was always helpful for his neighbors. So I'll try and get you one of those books when they're done, but it's not quite ready.
12: Okay, thank you.
1: Thank you, Colton. Appreciate your call.
2: All right. You know, Pastor Doug, just wrapping that one off, I thought of one verse where it says Jesus grew in favor with God and man. Mm-hmm. So he had a very pleasant disposition. He was helpful, as you mentioned. He was known in the village as being a helping, positive influence. The
1: Bible says that, I think it's where Mary and Joseph lost track of him. It says he went home and he was subject to them. Mm. So he was an obedient son.
2: Right, right. All right, we've got Hannah listening in Texas. Hannah, welcome to the program.
13: Hi, thank you.
1: Hi.
13: My question comes from John chapter 6. It says, no one can come to me unless the Father who sent me draws him. And then again, it says later that, therefore, I have said unto you that no one can come to me unless it has been granted to him by my Father. So does that mean that some people can't be saved because God didn't choose them? Or?
1: Well, I think that it also tells us in the Bible, God is not willing that any should perish. And Jesus, you know, in John 3:16, he says, whosoever believeth in him. But I think that God sends the Spirit to work in people's hearts and to strive with him. And so Jesus is saying, if you have an interest in me, it's because the Father wants you to be saved, and he's sending the Spirit to strive in your heart. I don't think Christ was denying that he wants some to be saved. I think he was saying everyone that is saved, it's because of God's pursuing them and they're responding to that pursuit.
2: Yeah, and that's available to anyone. As mm-hmm. you mentioned, God's not willing that any should perish. So the Holy Spirit is speaking to the hearts of all. How we respond to that mm-hmm. Determines whether or not we are saved. If we come to Jesus, if we respond to the prompting. So the Father is drawing. Jesus said, if I am lifted up, I shall draw all men unto myself. Mm-hmm. So the Spirit is constantly working upon the hearts of men and women. So that doesn't mean then that God arbitrarily chooses who's going to be saved and who's going to be lost, and you have nothing to say in the matter.
1: Yeah, and then I think Paul tells us in 1 Timothy, God who would have all men to be saved. Mm-hmm. And so he wants everyone to be saved. God is not willing that any should perish. And it's like Joshua said, who is on the Lord's side, or choose you this day who you will serve.
2: You know, we do have a book, Hannah, that I think you'll enjoy reading. It's called Can a Saved Man Choose to Be Lost? And we'll send this to anyone who calls and asks. The number again for our resource phone line is 800-835-6747. And you can ask for the book. It's called Can a Saved Man Choose to Be Lost? We got Emmanuel from Africa, from Ghana, Africa. Emmanuel, you're on the air.
14: Hello. Good morning, Pastor Rose and Pastor Doc.
2: Hello.
1: Hi.
14: Please, how are you doing?
1: Oh, we're doing good. Thank you.
14: Please, my question this morning is in Genesis chapter 15, verse 9. God told Abraham to make a sacrifice with some animals.
1: Yes.
14: A turtle dove and then a heifer. So I'm asking that, is animal sacrifice important in these last days? Or, I want to understand if animal sacrifice is necessary for Christians.
1: You know, I would say no, because, and you can read in, is it 1 Corinthians, where Paul says that Christ is our Passover that is sacrificed for us. And when Jesus died, the veil in the curtain, the veil in the temple was torn from top to bottom, indicating the end of the sacrificial system. He was the Lamb of God that took away the sin of the world. There's no purpose to shed animals' blood anymore.
2: Yeah, and of course we have the verse in Romans chapter 12, verse 1. It says, this is a great verse, I beseech you therefore, brethren, by the mercies of God, that you present your bodies as a living sacrifice, wholly acceptable to God, which is your reasonable service. So is there a sacrifice in the New Testament? Yes, it is a sacrifice of ourselves. We are surrendering ourselves to Christ. Of course, Jesus is the Lamb of God that takes away the sins of the world. So you can't add to that. Christ met that fulfillment when he died on the cross. There's no need for animal sacrifices. And I'm sure grateful for that.
1: Yeah, and I think even David says in Psalm 51, the sacrifices of God are a contrite spirit, a humble and a contrite spirit. So even in the Old Testament, you know, Malachi says, what shall I give to the Lord? Shall I offer thousands of rams and blood? And he said, here's what God wants. Do justly, love mercy, walk humbly with God. He's not wanting dead animals. He wants our hearts. The sacrificial system was all pointing to Jesus. Not necessary now to sacrifice.
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2: 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Barry, welcome to the program.
16: Hello there.
1: Hi.
16: Thank you, pastors, for taking my call. I never usually get to listen to you live. I'll hear recorded verses on WBAJ here in our area, but took the opportunity.
1: Oh, that's right.
16: And but with Revelation chapter 5, verses 1 through 7, we have John, who's sad because in verse 3 it says that there's no one in heaven or on earth or under the earth able to open the scroll and look upon it. And I always try to look for parallels that kind of help explain stuff or time things, whether it's a prophecy or something like that. Mm-hmm. And a previous caller had had John 20 and 17, where Jesus had told Mary not to detain him.
1: Right.
16: And at that particular point in time, Jesus was not in heaven. He was not on the earth as a man because he had a regenerated new body, and he was not dead in the grave. Could that have satisfied that criteria here in Revelation chapter 5?
1: Oh, I see what you're saying. That would have been a window in time where no one was available to open the book because Christ was sort of in the middle of transition.
16: Right. And then in verse 6 and 7, when he takes the scroll, that would have been him leaving Mary and going to heaven, perhaps.
1: Yeah, I think that primarily in Revelation 5 there, it's just saying that there's this great anticipation that the scroll should be opened, and you know, assuming this is the book of life, and no one really had the right to open that book except the one who gave his blood to pay the penalty. And that was, it's the Lamb who is slain that we see figured there. What do you think, Pastor Ross?
2: Yeah, absolutely. You know, Revelation chapter 4, you have a description of the heavenly throne room, and everyone's there. The Father's there, the 24 elders, the four living creatures, except the Lamb, except Christ. Jesus then appears in chapter 5. So it's almost as if the stage is set in chapter 4, and everyone's waiting for Christ. This is after his ascension. And then Jesus enters in, and he takes the scroll, and he's worthy to open the seals. And yeah, to parallel that with John chapter 20, where Jesus is resurrected and he's talking to Mary Magdalene at the tomb, I think the time frame is right on. That occurred just before we find Revelation chapter 5, where Jesus appears.
1: Interesting. Well, you made us think tonight, Barry. We sure appreciate that.
2: All right, well, thank you, Barry. We're going to go to Joe in Connecticut. Joe, welcome to the program.
17: Thank you for taking my call, pastors. Good evening.
1: Evening.
17: I have a question regarding divorce. My church teaches that if a husband or a wife commits adultery, then divorce is allowed by the Bible. However, doesn't the Bible teach that if we break one of the Ten Commandments, we have broken them all? So, for instance, if a wife or a husband breaks the Sabbath commandment or breaks one of the other commandments, according to James 2, 10 to 11, they have committed adultery. And so, if both those things are true, then my understanding is that the Pharisees were correct and Jesus was wrong.
1: Well, I think if you take James the way you're interpreting it there, that would be extreme. That would be like saying, because you break one commandment, you're guilty of all. And so if a person tells a lie, which is a sin, he's just as guilty as a person who commits murder. And the Bible doesn't teach that. There are varying degrees of sin. And there are different penalties for different sins. So, God, I think, is pretty clear that marriage is sacred. And people should not be violating the marriage vows. Now, if there's been infidelity in a marriage, Jesus doesn't say they have to get divorced. Jesus said this would be the only biblical grounds for divorce. Now, actually, up until the time of Christ, the Jews had some rabbinical laws that they could divorce their wife for bad cooking. And, Jesus was saying, Moses gave you permission to divorce because of the hardness of your hearts, but from the beginning it was not so. Yeah. So, I have a book I'd like to send you, a free copy, Joe, if you'd like it. And it's called Marriage, Divorce, and Remarriage. And it covers this from the Bible perspective. And it took a lot of time thinking through the Bible teachings and looking at some other good commentaries on this. I think you'll find it helpful. Anyone out there, if you're wondering, what does the Bible say about marriage, divorce, and remarriage? And also some principles to having a happy and not to endure marriage, but to enjoy your marriage.
2: The number to call is 800-835-6747. That is the resource phone line. Ask for the book called Marriage, Divorce, and Remarriage, and we'll send it out to you. We've got Jeff listening from Iowa. Jeff, welcome to the program.
18: Why, good evening. Thank you, Pastor Ross and Pastor Batchelor.
1: Yeah, hi, Jeff.
18: Hello.
1: How can we help you tonight?
18: My question, and it's hard for me. It's confusing to me, and when I'm asked, I have a hard time. It relates to Daniel for chapter 12, verses 11 and 12. More specifically, how do the time frames, 1,290 days and 1,335 days, relate to the 2,300-day prophecy and the 1,260 days within that?
1: Oh, man, you've asked a big question. It's kind of like, Elijah said to Elisha, you've asked a hard thing. Daniel 12 has more time prophecies in it in those few verses there than any other place in the Bible. You've got 1260, and you've got the 1290 and the 1335. I think the key to understanding those prophecies in Daniel 12, it's sort of a summary of a great battle between good and evil that you see happening in other chapters. Chapter 2 talks about these kingdoms. Chapter 7 talks about the prophecy of the four animals. Chapter 8, it's the goat and the ram, covering the same battle between the Antichrist, little horn power. And then you find the little horn also in chapter 7, chapter 8. Then it gives it more detail in chapter 9 when the Messiah comes. Chapter 10, 11, and 12 is sort of one long prophecy.
2: And just maybe to add, I think we're all familiar with the 1260. At least we've heard of that one. That's the Dark Ages from 538 till 1798. The 1290 would begin in the date that's been put forward is 508. Which was the conversion of Clovis, king of the Franks. Now, we might think, well, that's not that big of a big deal, but that was rather significant because he was pagan. Before that, he was converted to Christianity, and in essence, the entire nation of France became supporters of the papal power, which was necessary to establish full sovereignty, which occurred in 538. So that's the 1290. So starting in 508, it brings you to 1798, when the papal power received a deadly wound. And then the 1335, starting also in that same time period, 508, it brings you up to 1843, when we have people preaching and teaching and proclaiming the prophecies of Daniel, in particular the 2300 days.
1: Second coming, it's the last age of the church. The church of Laodicea begins about then also.
2: Right, right. So that's just a quick summary of that. And I'm just thinking, Pastor Doug, do we have a book that deals with that one?
1: No, I was just thinking we need a book because we get that question. And
2: yeah,
1: you really need to give a book. It's It's too deep to cover in 3 minutes.
2: I've read some great articles on that subject, and it's very good.
1: Well, I hope that didn't just compound confusion, Jeff. We appreciate your call. We're going to see if we can squeeze in one more questioner before we run out of our allotted time.
2: We've got Yolanda in Arizona. Yolanda, welcome to the program.
19: Hi.
1: Hi, thank you, Yolanda. We got about 2 minutes. Can we do it?
19: Yeah, I'll talk fast.
1: Okay.
19: Okay, so my question comes from Genesis chapter 19, verse 8,
1: mm-hmm.
19: With Lot and his daughters, where it says, I have two daughters which have not known man. Let me, I pray you, bring them out unto you, and do ye to them as is good in your eyes, only unto these men do nothing, for therefore came they under the shadow of my roof. I just have a problem with Lot offering his two daughters that way.
1: Yeah, I don't blame you. I've got two daughters. And not only here, but you'll find that the same thing happens in the end of the book of Judges, where this Ephraimite priest, Levite, he said that when the men of Gibeah surround the house, he says, look, we'll send out our wives, but don't do this. For one thing, it talks about, you know, how God feels about that kind of sexual activity, where they were going to rape the men. The other thing is, when someone came under your roof in Bible times, you were supposed to lay down your life and everything you had to protect them. It was called sanctuary. They had very strong rules about hospitality. That's why they don't go into Lot's house. They say, send them out. And I also think Lot was kind of thinking, I'll offer you my daughters. He was saying, thinking they'd be ashamed to even ask such a thing, that would basically make them ashamed and walk away. But it's not what they wanted. And same thing that happened in the story in Judges. And they just had very strong scruples about the teaching of sanctuary. Someone came under your roof for protection. You would do everything you could to watch over them. So I know it is a difficult passage in our thinking the way we are today. And Lot, of course, his daughters didn't have the best influence there in Sodom because they later seduced their own father. Anyway, friends, what a note to end on. But hey, call us next week. We're going to get into more Bible study. You can hear we're about out of time. Go to amazingfacts.org and keep us going. God bless, friends.
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20: During his outrageously successful career, inventor Thomas Edison was awarded almost 1,100 patents. Among them, the phonograph and the motion picture camera. His first patent was awarded on the first day of June, 1869, for an electrographic vote recorder, which was never used. The Wizard of Menlo Park struck out in his first at-bat. But it didn't stop him. Don't let failure stop you at work, in a hobby, in business, and certainly in your relationship with God. Elijah ran from God. Jonah fled to Tarshish, or tried to. James and John were known as the Sons of Thunder because they were tough characters. But all of these people went on to do big things for God, with John writing 5 books of the Bible. A righteous person falls 7 times and rises again, Proverbs 24:16. Don't ever give up. God doesn't give up on you. John Bradshaw, It Is Written.

0: sis, dad, mom, come on. 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
3: We welcome you all, kids, moms, dads, the whole family.
2: And today, Aunt Carol, you have a story about a very special person, don't you?
3: I certainly do, Uncle Dan. This story is about a man who was a university professor and a scientist who conducted many interesting experiments. One day, however, he stumbled upon a discovery that startled him, something he could hardly believe.
2: And that discovery turned out to be extremely important for the medical profession.
3: That's right. In fact, many of you listening in right now have benefited from his discovery.
2: Well, I guess we shouldn't keep everyone in suspense any longer. Would you like for me to introduce your story today, Aunt Carol?
3: Certainly, Uncle Dan. Thank you.
2: All right, then. Here now is Aunt Carol's story for today, which we call Rintgen's Ray.
3: Our story begins in 1845, when on March 27th, Wilhelm Conrad Rentgen was born to Friedrich Rentgen, a textile manufacturer and merchant, and his wife Charlotte, who came from a well-known industrial and shipping family in Holland. When Wilhelm, or Willy as he was called, was 3 years old, the family moved to be near his mother's parents, and he was raised in the Netherlands, where he had a pleasant childhood, rather privileged in fact, and where he attended private schools. Sent in 1863 to the Utrecht Technical School in preparation for further training, Willy was well-liked and progressing nicely when a rather unfortunate situation developed.
4: Klaus, you should become an artist. You've captured him perfectly.
5: And we draw a little fuzz here.
4: Just wait till the next class sees this picture of that old goat teacher of ours.
6: You're right, Max. They'll frame this blackboard and put it in the museum.
5: Now, I'll just finish it up with this.
6: Ah! Perfect, Klaus. An ostrich neck.
7: Yeah, really. Perfect is right.
4: Hey, here he comes. Willy, shh. Come on. We've got to sit down.
6: Oh, no,
4: Willy, come on! Come back to your seat. He'll think you drew it.
8: Rentgen, what's going on here? Why are you at the blackboard? Who drew this? Rentgen, did you draw this?
6: No, Herr Teacher, I did not.
8: Well, then, who did draw this insulting picture?
6: I can't say, sir, Herr Teacher.
8: No, you can't say. Is that so? Professor von Twill, could you come here?
9: Yes. What is it?
8: Rentgen here refuses to tell me who had the nerve to draw this outrageous drawing.
9: Oh? I'm sure he knows very well what happens when there is a breach of discipline here at the Utrecht Technical Institute.
8: Indeed. Wait until Herr Schulz hears of this, and the other professors as well.
9: Exactly. We do not tolerate such disrespect, Rentgen. Collect your things. I will contact your parents to tell them you are no longer enrolled here.
10: Wilhelm, I just keep going over and over it in my mind. You know how I wanted you to enter university, and now this? Kicked out. Without your graduation certificate.
6: I know, Herr Father. I'm sorry. They're my friends. I just couldn't tell.
10: Friends you're talking about? Your mother and I wanted a university graduate. Now you can't even enter.
6: Herr Father, it was just a...
10: Wilhelm! I will see the rector. They sometimes give special exams for the certificate. You will study. Do what it takes.
3: Wilhelm's father persisted, and after many months, permission was granted for the special examination. Willy studied hard for a year, and then the day of the examination came.
11: Come in.
12: Hello, Rentgen.
6: Hello, Herr Professor Baumann.
12: Rentgen, I believe you deserve another chance. You should do well.
6: Thank you, Herr Professor.
12: But as you can see, I am really sick today, so I've asked my colleague, Herr Professor Schulz, to administer the examination.
6: Schulz, sir?
12: Yes, just go through the door. He's waiting.
13: Come in.
11: Good day, Herr Professor.
13: Röntgen. So, you expect us to give you a certificate with your record of troublemaking? I haven't forgotten, you know. Well, I have prepared a special examination for you. Come with me.
10: So you say, Wilhelm, let me understand. Herr Professor Baumann had to go home sick, so Herr Professor Schulz administered the exam? The same Schulz who helped to throw you out?
11: Yes, the very same. And I studied so hard. He never intended to pass me.
10: Oh, I know, Willy. I suppose there's nothing left but to look into non-credit status at the university.
11: As an irregular student, you mean I would just audit the classes?
10: Yes, but at least you could hear lectures from some of our great scientists.
3: Indeed, Willy Röntgen was allowed to attend lectures at the great old University of Utrecht, Holland, where it seems many happy times were spent with his classmate, Carl Tormann.
14: Touché!
11: Oh, Carl, you got me. Swinging these sabers around, it's just not for me.
9: You should go at it more positively.
11: I really don't care to prove that I've engaged in the sport of fencing by walking around with a scar on my cheek. It's just elitist nonsense.
9: You're a good man, Willy. But you're kind of chafing here, aren't you?
11: Yes. Some of the other students are a pain. Plus, I'm not getting credit for the classes.
9: Let's put up our gear. We can talk on the way to my room. I've got an idea.
11: So, what's your idea, Carl?
9: Well, you know my dad was an engineer in Switzerland, and I happen to know that it is possible to enter the Polytechnic Institute in Zurich without having a graduation certificate. Of course, there is a stiff entrance exam.
11: Is that really so?
9: You can ask my dad.
11: Carl, your idea is fabulous!
3: Willy made the right decision in going to Zurich, Switzerland. Surprisingly, the director of the Polytechnic Institute there admitted him without an examination of any kind. Just 2.5 years later, in 1868, he received his diploma in mechanical engineering. After an additional year of study, Willy was awarded a doctorate. It was a happy time for the young scientist.
11: So you see, Johann, it was Professor Kunz here at the Polytech Institute who really got me interested in physics research.
10: And you said you just had one course in physics.
11: It's hard to believe, but true. Beautiful Zurich. It's been so good to me. Zurich and the entire Ludwig family. You, your wife, Lina, Bertha, and your other two children.
10: Well, we loved having you at our little inn so much. And I think we haven't talked about physics so much since...
15: Since Daddy showed us how to jerk a tablecloth from under a glass.
10: Oh, Bertha, don't remind me. I'll be writing no papers about that little trick.
11: But seriously, you've all done so much for me.
10: We're so glad to know that you will be working with Herr Professor Kunz. Such a name. So famous. But we think you're spending too much time in the lab.
11: No, I'm just getting started.
10: Maybe that's why Bertha has been feeling depressed lately. Am I right, Bertha?
15: Daddy, do you have to?
11: Bertha, I think you have been looking a bit down. Tell you what, let's hire a carriage and go for a little ride.
16: This was such a nice idea, Willy. I'm really feeling much better.
11: You know, Bertha, I always feel better when you feel better.
16: Look, there's Grossmünster Church. Have you been there lately?
11: Not so much. They dissect God's word there like it is some kind of lifeless lab specimen.
16: Like you dissect all those crystals and the gases you've been studying with Herr Professor Kunz.
11: Oh, come on now. This is different. We have a living God who has given us his living word. And he has also created a marvelous natural system. If we study it with discipline, we can unlock incredible secrets. By the way, I'll be in the lab most of the weekend.
16: Again?
11: But I'll try to see you Sunday night. We have to make plans for the future, don't we?
16: Oh, yes. Yes, we do, Willy.
11: Driver, take us down to Lake Zurich, please.
17: Yes, sir.
2: That carol, it sounds like love is in the air.
3: It does, doesn't it?
2: Well, I guess we'll find out more in just a moment. 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
3: Life had been very rewarding for Wilhelm Rentgen in Zurich. He received his academic degrees, began serious research with the eminent professor August Kundt, and fell in love with Anna Bertha Ludwig. As soon as marriage plans were definite, Bertha went to Willy's home in Holland to learn how to run a German household. At the same time, Willy accepted Professor Kundt's invitation to move with him to the University of Würzburg in Germany. One of Professor Kundt's first items of business at Würzburg was to obtain faculty status for his able assistant, Wilhelm Rentgen.
9: We have never done this before. He has no graduation certificate.
6: This must not happen.
14: I don't care how good he is. And what about his lack of training in the languages?
17: Exactly. He's certainly deficient there.
18: My colleagues, settle down, please. Professor Kundt, please be assured of our complete confidence in you and your many achievements in physics. We are also sure that you have not acted unwisely in the selection of an assistant who displays such zeal for exhaustive thoroughness in all he does. Nevertheless, we must recognize that Rentgen, lacking a graduation certificate from his gymnasium, is automatically disqualified from holding faculty rank. We cannot allow an exception.
9: Wilhelm, my friend, I'm disappointed. I thought I could convince them.
11: I thought I'd heard those words for the last time. No certificate. And insufficient training in the classical languages.
9: Insufficient training in the classical languages. Believe me, this is not the end of it.
11: No. Besides, there's more to life. You know my wedding date is confirmed now. You are coming, aren't you?
9: Absolutely.
11: All right. Listen up, everyone. Attention, attention, please. Bertha? That is Mrs. Rentgen and I. All right, all right. We want to thank everyone for being here. Our parents, those who came from Zurich, my old friend Karl Tormann, everyone.
19: And dear Willy, I want everyone here to know that you are going to be one of the best physicists ever.
11: Oh, but
20: he already is.
3: The very year he was married, 1872, Wilhelm Rentgen followed his mentor August Kundt again, this time to the University of Strasbourg. And for more than a decade, Willy occupied increasingly prestigious positions at some of Europe's most outstanding universities. Then, in 1888, he was offered an honored position by the University of Würzburg.
19: Willy, this is wonderful. What a beautiful, spacious apartment. Private quarters just for us here on the second floor of the new Physical Institute building.
11: I'm very handy to my work.
0: The new laboratory downstairs is very well equipped.
19: Look, we even have a conservatory, our own little greenhouse.
0: I can't help thinking how different things are now from our first situation here. Remember how they refused to offer me a faculty position because of insufficient training?
19: Oh, yes, my dear. Your modesty cannot hide the brilliant work you've done since we were here before.
0: Evidently. I guess in those 16 years, I have now met with their official approval. Almost unbelievably, I am now the professor and director of the university's brand new physical institute.
3: Wilhelm loved his work deeply. His teaching and experimentation occupied the very fabric of his life. But he also loved his summer vacations in Switzerland, where he and his friend Leonhard Enderlin vied with one another to identify the most wildflowers. Of course, Bertha thoroughly enjoyed the outings as well.
0: This looks like... Sure enough, it's Scabiosa columbari.
21: Leonhard, I've got another one. How about you?
22: I found two. Bertha has one too. Here you are. Campanula cochleanifolia, Planthera chlorantha, and for Bertha... Edelweiss.
0: Edelweiss? It's one of the joys of these wonderful mountains.
19: Look! Down in the valley, the train to St. Moritz.
0: So I see. Oh, the smell of the pines. It's so magnificent here.
19: I wish we could stay longer.
0: You know, I almost hate to go back to the lab, but my assistant is waiting for me.
19: I know, but really... I do believe you love your work nearly as much as you enjoy our vacations.
0: Maybe I do at that. Anyway, the day after tomorrow, we'll be back at our experiments once more.
17: Ah, Herr Professor Röntgen.
18: How are the Alps this year, Professor?
0: Very fine, thank you.
18: Professor Röntgen, welcome back.
0: Good morning, Herr Müller. Nice to see you. Ludwig! Ludwig, I must get started. Where are the new cathode ray tubes?
23: In here, Dr. Röntgen. Welcome back. Your apparatus is waiting for you.
3: Building on the work of Philippe Lenard, a physicist in France, and others, Wilhelm Röntgen began a new experiment with a special vacuum tube called the Hittorf-Crookes tube that was known to emit an invisible radiation. Röntgen was startled when he turned on the tube in a darkened room and found that a small piece of specially painted cardboard glowed with a soft light.
0: Is this piece of cardboard glowing because the rays from the tube are causing the coating to light up?
3: It was November 1895, and Wilhelm was looking forward to the Christmas break, when all the students would be gone and he could work totally undisturbed. Then, perhaps, he could solve some of the mysteries he was observing. He kept thinking about a theory that extremely short-wave light rays should be able to penetrate solid materials. Could these invisible rays pass through solids? He couldn't wait to find out.
0: All right. We'll just see whether Maxwell and von Helmholtz were right. I'll hold this book next to the tube and see if this mysterious phenomenon still makes the cardboard glow. If the rays pass right through the book, I'll just turn on the power. Yes! Amazing! The book makes a sort of shadow on the little screen, but some of the rays do pass right through it. Very interesting. How about this sheet of lead? Will the rays pass right through it too? It's much more dense than the book. Turn it on again. Nothing. Absolutely nothing. I know. I'll try this little lead disc. Simply hold it up between my fingers, like this. Turn on the power with the other hand and... No! It cannot be! The lead disc stopped the rays, but... But there, I can see the image of my fingers, like faint shadows. And those darker images, they appear to be inside my fingers. They appear to be the bones of my fingers.
3: Wilhelm was terribly shaken by what he was seeing, something no human being had seen before. the image of bones inside living tissue. He abruptly stopped his experiments for fear that if word of this got out, he could be discredited by the academic community, become a laughingstock, his reputation ruined. But soon, working with the strictest privacy, he confirmed the existence of an exciting new phenomenon.
0: All right now, Bertha, put your hand here on top of this photographic plate.
19: Here?
0: Yes, yes, just so. And now I'm going to turn the tube on. All right, that should do it.
19: Now what?
0: Now I'm going to develop the film. Then you will see something amazing. Yes, Bertha, look, here it is.
19: Oh, oh, really? My hand, that is my hand, isn't it?
0: Oh, yes, you see, there is your ring, like a bright circle. The rays are blocked by the metal in your ring.
19: But these are my bones, right inside my fingers. They look so, so skeletal, like I'm dead.
0: Oh, no, my dear, don't be afraid. Just think of what this can mean for medical science. For the first time, we can look inside a living person.
19: Yes. Yes, I guess you're right. But it looks very scary to me anyway.
0: I know what you mean. I was startled the first time I saw it, too.
19: But, Vili, if the rays can go right through us, maybe they will do some harm. You're experimenting all the time with these invisible rays, and maybe
0: No, don't worry, my dear. I've learned that the rays cannot pass through lead, and I'm already in the process of making a lead shield for myself so that when I turn the tube on, I can be protected. Oh, Bertha, there's so much to learn. I can't wait to try more experiments. This is so very, very fascinating.
3: With his dear Bertha standing by his side on New Year's Day, 1896, Wilhelm mailed the report of his experiments to dozens of scholars. Now the world would know what he had discovered. He understood, even as he put the envelopes into the mailbox, that the news would bring life-changing results.
0: Bertha, this discovery is revolutionary, and it will not go unnoticed either by the scientific community or by the world at large. No longer will we live so quietly. Now the devil will have to be paid.
3: Although Wilhelm Röntgen knew that he had discovered some type of ray, he didn't know exactly what sort of ray it was, so he simply called it the X-ray. This incredible discovery did indeed create much excitement around the world, and requests for appearances began to pile up. After demonstrating his discovery to the Kaiser in Berlin, he also felt obliged to make a presentation at his own physical medical society in Würzburg. This was the only public lecture he ever gave about the X-ray. The lecture hall was jammed with all kinds of important people, and many students standing, sitting on window ledges, filling every available space. And then the tall but modest scientist appeared in the doorway, embarrassed and a little unnerved at the crowd. The students responded instantly. This ovation went on for several minutes, followed by Röntgen's humble, soft-spoken lecture and demonstration. When Röntgen was finished, the famous anatomist, Albert von Kolliker, came forward.
1: Ladies and gentlemen, I don't believe that during the 48 years I have been a member of the Würzburg Physical Medical Society, I have ever seen a presentation of greater significance for our field than we have had the honor of witnessing here today.
3: Honors were coming in from every continent, and every newspaper, it seemed, had to have an interview with the remarkable professor in Würzburg.
4: But Mrs. Röntgen, I came from Berlin 2 days ago. All this time I've
5: been trying. My paper in Hamburg is trying to get an interview with Professor Röntgen.
17: We have been very patient, you know.
7: Mrs. Röntgen, the people of this country are entitled to know more about this.
19: Such an eager crowd of reporters.
24: Bertha, you're a saint to deal with the press for me. At least by standing on our second floor porch, you're not in the midst of them.
21: But like I said when we went to the mailbox that day, my work has been totally disrupted. When is all this furor ever going to stop?
19: Now, Willy, you can relax. We can just be together for a while and you can enjoy your cherry tart. Look, I've baked a whole plate full.
21: Mmm, just like we have every summer. So good. Mmm, Bertha. Mmm. In all this, people keep asking me why I don't apply for patents. Make a fortune, they say.
19: I know how you feel about such things, and I know you are a man of high principle. The results of research should be made available to all people for the benefit of mankind, and so...
21: Pardon me, Bertha. What's that I hear? Sounds like a lot of people, and there's a band playing.
19: Let me go look. You just sit and relax. I'll take a look through the porch door. Billy, there's a huge crowd coming with torches, too.
21: What?
19: I can't remember the last time I saw a torchlight parade. Come and look.
21: What's going on? Why the parade?
8: Our esteemed Professor Röntgen and Mrs. Röntgen, as you can see, much of the city of Würzburg has come out tonight to pay you honor for the great contribution you have made to science and to humanity. Our student organizations have prepared statements which we would like to deliver to you personally.
3: Representatives of several fraternities came one at a time to the professor's second floor apartment to deliver a short speech while their compatriots marched in circles below, their torches making fancy patterns in the semi-darkness. After the last little speech, the deeply touched Professor Röntgen went again to the porch overlooking the crowd on the street.
21: When I was young, as most of you, I too had many aspirations, hopes for my life. But never in my dreams did I imagine that a torchlight parade would be held in my honor by a great German university in recognition of something that is nothing more than a scientific discovery. I should hope that each of you might be so honored sometime. I would be the first to congratulate you. But whether you are or not, there is a principle of life that has far-reaching benefits. It can help each one of you. For you see, I have tried it myself. Basically, that is to be deeply committed to one's work and to its fullest development, whatever it might be. Then honors will come to you too. My hope is that all of you will be able to enjoy such happiness. Now, how about three cheers for our beloved University of Würzburg?
10: Hooray! Hooray! Hooray!
2: Professor Röntgen was certainly very modest about his achievement.
12: Mm-hmm.
2: Wouldn't he have been amazed if he could have known how X-rays are used every day the world over in our time?
12: True, Uncle Dan. And today, X-rays aren't scary or unusual. They're an integral part in diagnosing many medical problems, not just those having to do with bones.
2: Just think what an amazing contribution to the health and well-being of millions of people was made possible by the work of just one dedicated scientist.
12: Yes, and we want to encourage all you boys and girls to remember that someday, if you study and work hard, you too might make a wonderful discovery that will benefit mankind.
2: Well, it's time for us to say goodbye.
12: And may God bless and keep you till we meet again.
13: This has been your Story Hour, building for a better tomorrow.
12: This is Aunt Carol.
2: And Uncle Dan saying...
12: Goodbye, everyone. See you again next time.

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5: Oh, it's been a great Passover feast, Mary. Yet I'll be glad to get home.
6: Home is the best place in the world, though it be humble and poor.
5: No home is poor with you around, Mary.
6: You're a good husband, Joseph. Any woman would be proud of you.
5: Not to change the wonderful channel of our conversation, but are we about ready? I think the rest of the Nazareth caravan is.
6: So are we.
5: Good. I'll tell the caravan leader.
6: I'm getting rather tired, Joseph.
5: Of course you are, Mary dear. All the women and children are. And that's why the leader plans to stop for the night at that level place up ahead there. As soon as we stop, Jesus and I will make you a pallet. We'll do the work. You rest.
6: Where is Jesus? I haven't noticed him around.
5: Well, neither have I, but don't worry. As soon as we stop, he'll show up to help. He always does.
6: He's a good boy, Joseph. As yet, I have found no fault in him. None whatsoever.
5: There it is, my dear, the signal to stop. Luckily, we're right by a shade tree. Here, let me help you off the donkey. Just a minute, dear, and I'll place this blanket on the ground. You do nothing but rest. There. There, my darling wife. Rest. Relax. Jesus and I will... Where is Jesus? I thought surely he'd show up as soon as we'd stopped.
6: I've been thinking, Joseph, have we seen Jesus all day?
5: You mean since we left Jerusalem?
6: I don't recall having seen him at all.
5: Oh, it's nothing to worry about, Mary. He's still a child. Probably with some of the other children.
6: Joseph, we have been so absorbed in chatting and visiting with friends that we've not concerned ourselves with Jesus. We have lost sight of the Son of God for an entire day. Not for one moment, let alone an entire day, should we neglect or lose sight of him.
5: I'll go look for him.

0: I've looked everywhere, Mary. Jesus isn't here.
1: Are you sure?
0: I've questioned people in every shelter. Children, men, women. Jesus is not here. He must still be in Jerusalem.
1: Can we go now to Jerusalem to find him?
0: No, Mary. We must wait until morning. We will start before sunup. Now, just as soon as we can see the road.
1: There. There's a tower of the city wall. We're almost there. Maybe we can find Jesus yet tonight.
0: It's getting late. It's almost dark, but we'll try. It seems no one has seen Jesus. Shall we give up for tonight, Mary dear?
1: I guess we'll have to.
0: We'll start out again early in the morning. Pardon me, sir, but have you seen a boy? 12 years old, about this tall. Name is Jesus.
2: No, don't believe I have.
0: We've been from one end of Jerusalem to the other. No Jesus.
1: What could have happened to him?
0: I wish I knew, Mary.
1: Well, we haven't been inside the temple courts.
0: No, but what would he be doing in the temple? There's no special feast or celebration.
1: Well, it's worth trying, isn't it?
0: Come on. We'll walk around inside and see if he's there. He isn't in the temple. I think you'd better rest. Sit down on these steps.
1: Oh, thank you.
3: May I ask a question?
4: Of course, young man.
1: I thought I heard him.
3: Holy Scripture.
4: The best way, my boy,
1: it is Jesus.
4: Scripture,
1: that's his voice. It's coming from that room.
0: We'll go see.
4: To interpret Scripture.
0: Don't interrupt.
4: Our word for truth.
0: I'd like to hear Jesus' answer to that.
5: May I inquire then, sir, what is meant by Isaiah when he wrote, "Whom shall I teach knowledge, and who shall I make to understand doctrine? Precept must be upon precept, precept upon precept, line upon line, line upon line, here a little and there a little." Certainly that must mean that we are to study Scripture for the truth.
6: Your questions are very searching, young man. Worthy of thought and meditation. Any more questions?
5: If it pleases you, sir, I should like to ask a question about God, the real God, his personality, his purpose in creating man, his...
6: It is not given to man to understand all the mysteries of God.
5: Scripture, sir, abounds in the expression, fear God. Is God to be feared? Is he a God of hate and vengeance?
6: Yeah, he certainly is, my boy. Disobey his commandments, and you will personally experience God's vengeance. Scriptures are full of the expression, the fear of the Lord, and we must do just that.
5: Does not Solomon, the wisest of all men, define the expression thus? The fear of the Lord is to hate evil. Now, sir, if we were to substitute what fear is, as defined by Solomon, do we not have real meaning to the phrase? For example, to hate evil prolongeth days, but the years of the wicked shall be shortened. Again, to hate evil is the beginning of wisdom.
6: God is a God of vengeance, my boy. He is a stern, demanding God. This is the opinion of the learned men of our nation. Thus, it is truth.
5: Did not Jeremiah, the great man of God, write, "The Lord hath appeared, saying, Yea, I have loved thee with an everlasting love." Does that sound like God is a stern God of hatred, vengeance, and fear?
7: Let's get him and go home.
4: You are a very knowledgeable boy.
0: As you say, Mary.
4: But you must learn that God
0: Jesus
4: has appointed priests and scribes to interpret his holy word.
7: Son.
4: You must abide by our truth and our decisions.
7: Son.
5: Yes, Mother.
7: Come, we must go home.
5: Yes, Mother.
7: Son, you have been missing for 3 days. Certainly you knew your father and I would be worried. Why have you dealt thus with us?
5: How is it that ye sought me? Wist ye not that I must be about my father's business?
8: This answer by Jesus puzzled Joseph, but Mary in her heart realized the true meaning of his words.
7: His father's business, studying, understanding the scriptures, and the true nature of God, and teaching those things to others, is his business here on earth. O God, help me to be a true mother to thy son. Help him, O God, to do and fulfill thy mission. Help him, O Lord, to grow in strength every day and to do thy will.
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During his outrageously successful career, inventor Thomas Edison was awarded almost 1,100 patents. Among them, the phonograph and the motion picture camera. His first patent was awarded on the first day of June, 1869, for an electrographic vote recorder, which was never used. The Wizard of Menlo Park struck out in his first at-bat. But it didn't stop him. Don't let failure stop you at work, in a hobby, in business, and certainly in your relationship with God. Elijah ran from God. Jonah fled to Tarshish, or tried to. James and John were known as the Sons of Thunder because they were tough characters. But all of these people went on to do big things for God, with John writing 5 books of the Bible. A righteous person falls 7 times and rises again, Proverbs 24:16. Don't ever give up. God doesn't give up on you. John Bradshaw, It Is Written.

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